0: 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Here's our chairman and CEO, Father Rocky.
1: Hey, it's so good to be with you tonight on this 20th day of July. It's a Monday, and we pray the joyful mysteries. It's 8 o'clock in New York City, 7 in Chicago, 6 in the Mountain States, 5 on the West Coast. And I think the sun is still shining coast to coast, so we can have the family Rosary Across America live tonight. My video is not live because I'm in a remote location. Do you know where I am, Maggie?
2: I don't.
1: I'm up on Washington Island. That's your home state, Wisconsin.
2: I love that.
1: And we're under a tornado watch right now.
2: Oh,
1: big
2: are you
1: thunderstorms
2: really?
1: Thunderstorms heading this way, so we'll pray that we be safe so that we can do the entire rosary.
2: Yes.
1: Good. So we're live tonight, folks. You can call in right now at 888-914-9149. With your prayer intention, if you can't get on or get through, please go to our website, relaroad.com/pray. Type in your prayer intentions there. 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We continue to pray for peace and unity in our families, in our church, in our country, and the world. We pray for souls in purgatory. We pray for fair weather so nobody is stranded out there. In fact, right off the island up here, Maggie, there is a very large ship called the Algoma from Canada on its way to Escanaba, and it's anchored down for the night because this is the north of Door County, and it's named Death's Door because the navigation is so treacherous in the storms. It's really quite something to see that.
2: Mm-hmm. Wow.
1: Jim Shaper is produced in Lincolnshire tonight. Jim, who's helping you out?
3: Good evening, Father. Patrick Alog is taking listener prayer intentions on the phones. Nathan Benz is our videographer in Green Bay. Marty Jury is the audio engineer. And Jennifer Lee picked several prayer intentions from the listeners.
1: Wonderful. Let's pray for Suzanne's health. She needs our prayers right now. And then, Maggie, do you have any prayer intentions?
2: I do. Our colleague Patrick would like us to pray for the repose of the soul of his dad's brother, his uncle Mario, who passed away this past weekend.
1: Oh, I'm sorry to hear that.
2: Yeah.
1: Good. Well, with that, I think we're ready to begin. In the name of the Father, and of the Son, and the Holy Spirit, amen. I believe in God, the Father Almighty, creator of heaven and earth, and Jesus Christ, his only Son, our Lord, was conceived by the Holy Spirit, born of the Virgin Mary, suffered under Pontius Pilate, was crucified, died, and was buried. He descended into hell, the third day rose again from the dead. He ascended into heaven, and seated at the right hand of God, the Father Almighty. From thence he shall come to judge the living and the dead.
2: I believe in the Holy Spirit, the Holy Catholic Church, the communion of saints, the forgiveness of sins, the resurrection of the body, and life everlasting. Amen.
1: And I want to thank our engineers for putting together a really high-class, sophisticated, portable system, so it's almost like I'm in the studio. Okay, Hail Mary, full of grace. This Our Father's for Pope Leo XIV. There he is on the screen. And we pray that we all be very united to him. Ubi Petrus, Ibi Ecclesia. That's what St. Ambrose of Milan said. Where Peter is, there is the church. Our Father, who art in heaven, hallowed be thy name. Thy kingdom come, thy will be done on earth as it is in heaven.
2: Give us this day our daily bread, and forgive us our trespasses, as we forgive those who trespass against us. And lead us not into temptation, but deliver us from evil. Amen.
1: Three Hail Marys for an increase in the virtues of faith, hope, and charity. Hail Mary, full of grace, the Lord is with thee. Blessed art thou amongst women, blessed is the fruit of thy womb, Jesus.
2: Holy Mary, Mother of God, pray for us sinners, now and at the hour of our death. Amen.
1: Hail Mary, full of grace, the Lord is with thee. Blessed art thou amongst women, and blessed is the fruit of thy womb, Jesus.
2: Holy Mary, Mother of God, pray for us sinners, now and at the hour of our death. Amen.
1: Hail Mary, full of grace, the Lord is with thee. Blessed art thou amongst women, and blessed is the fruit of thy womb, Jesus.
2: Holy Mary, Mother of God, pray for us sinners, now and at the hour of our death. Amen.
1: Glory be to the Father, and to the Son, and to the Holy Spirit.
2: As it was in the beginning, is now, and ever shall be, world without end. Amen.
1: O my Jesus,
2: forgive us our sins, save us from the fires of hell. Lead all souls to heaven, especially those in most need of thy mercy.
1: It's Monday. We pray the joyful mysteries on Monday. The first joyful mystery is the Annunciation. Maggie?
2: Today we pray for an increase in humility, purity, and fidelity in marriage and family life. Raina from Davenport, Iowa, is a school bus driver who had requested prayers in November prior to retina surgery. She now needs prayers for cataract surgery tomorrow on the same eye. Please pray that she's completely healed by the start of the school year. Please also pray for her adult children to please come back to the faith. Nancy from Wayne, Michigan needs prayers for her son, Joey, who's on the wrong path. He's only 16 and is angry, depressed, and has no respect for others. She feels that she's lost him to the streets and is afraid for his safety.
1: What's his first name?
2: Joey.
1: We'll pray for Joey.
2: Joe from Argyle, Texas, and his fellow St. Mark's parishioners request prayers for their pastor, Father George, who's undergoing open heart surgery tomorrow. And Anne from Cincinnati, Ohio, would like to pray for couples with wedding anniversaries in July, including her and her husband, John, who celebrated 7 years this past Saturday.
1: Oh, good for them. Very happy for them. Good. Let's go to the phones now and take your prayer intentions on this Monday night, the 20th day of July.
2: Helen is calling in from Cape May, New Jersey.
1: Helen in New Jersey, how are you this evening?
4: I'm fine, Father, and I thank you again for forming this great family rosary across America. I have one praise report and two prayer requests. So my great-grandson, who is 1.5 years old, is in the hospital. He had surgery this morning on his ear, and they're keeping him overnight because he had a little bit extra surgery. Mm-hmm. A friend of ours who only has one kidney, that kidney is failing, and she is refusing dialysis.
1: Mm-hmm.
4: So she needs prayers. And yep. The praise report, this I call last week, a man was missing in upstate New York, one of my daughter's classmates.
1: I remember that.
4: 49. Yes. They found him after 5.5 days. He's alive.
2: Where was he?
1: Holy smokes.
4: Found him in a train station. Well, they brought him to a hospital for a mental health eval and make sure everything's okay. But he's back with his family and
2: wow.
4: his kids.
1: Thanks be to God. Guardian angels came through again and prayers were effective. Thank you, Helen from New Jersey, for that good news. Let's take another prayer intention from the phones, please.
2: 6-year-old Ella is calling in from Prescott, Arizona.
1: Ella at Prescott, how are you?
5: Good.
1: I'm happy to hear that. What's your prayer intention?
5: I have a short prayer list. One is for my baby sister. 1 month. It's a few days ago. It was her 1 month birthday. I also am praying for my great-grandma, Rose, because she is elderly and feeling bad, and I have a cold, and I'm praying that I feel better.
1: Well, we'll pray that you get over your cold very soon. We'll pray for your great-grandma, Rose, and for your little baby sister, who's 1 month old. Our Father, who art in heaven, hallowed be thy name. Thy kingdom come, thy will be done on earth as it is in heaven.
2: Give us this day our daily bread, and forgive us our trespasses, as we forgive those who trespass against us. And lead us not into temptation, but deliver us from evil. Amen.
1: Hail Mary, full of grace, the Lord is with thee. Blessed art thou amongst women, and blessed is the fruit of thy womb, Jesus.
2: Holy Mary, Mother of God, pray for us sinners, now and at the hour of our death. Amen.
1: Hail Mary, full of grace, the Lord is with thee. Blessed art thou amongst women, and blessed is the fruit of thy womb, Jesus.
2: Holy Mary, Mother of God, pray for us sinners, now and at the hour of our death. Amen.
1: Hail Mary, full of grace, the Lord is with thee. Blessed art thou amongst women, and blessed is the fruit of thy womb, Jesus.
2: Holy Mary, Mother of God, pray for us sinners, now and at the hour of our death. Amen.
1: Hail Mary, full of grace, the Lord is with thee. Blessed art thou amongst women, and blessed is the fruit of thy womb, Jesus.
2: Holy Mary, Mother of God, pray for us sinners, now and at the hour of our death. Amen.
1: Andrew and Emily Axe, they must be relatives of Dan. Hail Mary, full of grace, the Lord is with thee. Blessed art thou amongst women, blessed is the fruit of thy womb, Jesus.
2: Holy Mary, Mother of God, pray for us sinners, now and at the hour of our death. Amen. That looks fun.
1: How about it? That looks great. Hail Mary, full of grace, the Lord is with thee. Blessed art thou amongst women, blessed is the fruit of thy womb, Jesus.
2: Holy Mary, Mother of God, pray for us sinners, now and at the hour of our death. Amen.
1: Hail Mary, full of grace, the Lord is with thee. Blessed art thou amongst women, and blessed is the fruit of thy womb, Jesus.
2: Holy Mary, Mother of God, pray for us sinners, now and at the hour of our death. Amen.
1: Hail Mary, full of grace, the Lord is with thee. Blessed art thou amongst women, and blessed is the fruit of thy womb, Jesus.
2: Holy Mary, Mother of God, pray for us sinners, now and at the hour of our death. Amen.
1: Hail Mary, full of grace, the Lord is with thee. Blessed art thou amongst women, blessed is the fruit of thy womb, Jesus.
2: Holy Mary, Mother of God, pray for us sinners, now and at the hour of our death. Amen.
1: Hail Mary, full of grace, the Lord is with thee. Blessed art thou amongst women, blessed is the fruit of thy womb, Jesus.
2: Holy Mary, Mother of God, pray for us sinners, now and at the hour of our death. Amen.
1: Glory be to the Father, and to the Son, and to the Holy Spirit.
2: As it was in the beginning, is now, and ever shall be, world without end. Amen.
1: O my Jesus,
2: forgive us our sins, save us from the fires of hell. Lead all souls to heaven, especially those in most need of thy mercy.
1: The second joyful mystery is visitation. Maggie?
2: We pray tonight for the repose of the soul of Will from Iowa and for the comfort of his family. We also pray for healing for Auxiliary Bishop Kevin Kenny of Minneapolis, St. Paul, who announced last week that he's been diagnosed with lung cancer. Bob from Hobart, Indiana needs prayers for his sister who received news that her cancer is now in her spine, hips, and pelvis. Doctors feel remission is no longer possible, and they're just trying to contain and slow the spread. Please pray for a miracle. Liz from Waco, Texas, asks for prayers for her friend's daughter, Haley, who received devastating news after her latest ultrasound. Her baby girl is missing one eye, and there appears to be problems with the other. Please pray for a miraculous outcome through the intercession of St. Lucy and St. Padre Pio. And Pat from Bakersfield, California, gives thanks to God for all our prayers. Grandson Craig got the job that he applied for.
1: Thanks be to God. Prayers answered. 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And we thank God that Ave Maria University is the sponsor of the Family Rosary across America tonight and every night of the year. Doing a great job in Catholic college education down there in sunny Ave Maria, Florida. 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Let's also pray for more vocations to serve the church with soul, all joy, and all souls with joy and simplicity for priests. Okay, let's go to the phones, take your prayer attention on this Monday night.
2: Matthew's on the line from Elgin, Illinois.
1: Matthew and Elgin, how are you?
6: Hi, Father Rocky. I've had a friend that grew up on Washington Island. Watch out for the mosquitoes. I'm a chatterbox, I apologize.
1: That's fine.
6: Susie V called in a couple weeks ago for her brother, and his name is Stevie. 72. He was a Campus Crusade for Christ, great Christian, but he's got metastasization to his lungs, bones, brain, muscle, lymph, abdomen. He has already had brain surgery, and he's got more up there. So, I had a particular vision back in 2004. Now, you said the Pope is from Chicago, right? But the mayor of Chicago is from Elgin. And I had a vision, tunnel in the clouds, and the mayor of Chicago's grandfather's church burned down. And it was the Fatima date a week ago, July 13th. And 7 months later, I had a similar type vision, and Lucy died. And from that, I think there's connections here. And I had a quote from Cardinal Ratzinger, because the prophecy of that date, July 13th, was the Pope was supposed to get shot and killed, but he wasn't. And Cardinal Ratzinger said, there is no immutable destiny. Faith and prayer are forces which can influence history. In the end, prayer is more powerful than bullets, and faith more powerful than
1: Matthew, we will pray that we all have that same kind of faith in prayer that you do, and Cardinal Ratzinger and John Paul II. Thank you so much. Let's take another prayer attention with the phones, please.
2: 14-year-old Kyle is calling in from Bakersfield, California.
1: Kyle out in California, how are you?
7: I'm good, Father. How are you?
1: I'm doing great. How's your summer going?
7: It's going pretty decent.
1: You going to be freshman next year or sophomore?
7: Freshman.
1: All right. What's your prayer intention, Kyle?
7: For my friend Noah, he's sick. He's come down with something at the moment. We pray for him, and we also pray for all of my family.
1: Great. How many people in your family, Kyle?
7: Five.
1: Well, they each get one decade. What do you think about that, Maggie?
2: I think that sounds pretty fair.
1: Thank you, Kyle from California. We pray for Noah and your family. Our Father who art in heaven, hallowed be thy name. Thy kingdom come, thy will be done on earth as it is in heaven.
2: Give us this day our daily bread, and forgive us our trespasses, as we forgive those who trespass against us. And lead us not into temptation, but deliver us from evil. Amen.
1: Hail Mary, full of grace, the Lord is with thee. Blessed art thou amongst women, and blessed is the fruit of thy womb, Jesus.
2: Holy Mary, Mother of God, pray for us sinners, now and at the hour of our death. Amen.
1: Hail Mary, full of grace, the Lord is with thee. Blessed art thou amongst women, and blessed is the fruit of thy womb, Jesus.
2: Holy Mary, Mother of God, pray for us sinners, now and at the hour of our death. Amen.
1: Hail Mary, full of grace, the Lord is with thee. Blessed art thou amongst women, and blessed is the fruit of thy womb, Jesus.
2: Holy Mary, Mother of God, pray for us sinners, now and at the hour of our death. Amen.
1: Hail Mary, full of grace, the Lord is with thee. Blessed art thou amongst women, and blessed is the fruit of thy womb, Jesus.
2: Holy Mary, Mother of God, pray for us sinners, now and at the hour of our death. Amen.
1: Hail Mary, full of grace, the Lord is with thee. Blessed art thou amongst women, and blessed is the fruit of thy womb, Jesus.
2: Holy Mary, Mother of God, pray for us sinners, now and at the hour of our death. Amen.
1: And congratulations to Faith in our first Holy Communion. Hail Mary, full of grace, the Lord is with thee. Blessed art thou amongst women, and blessed is the fruit of thy womb, Jesus.
2: Holy Mary, Mother of God, pray for us sinners, now and at the hour of our death. Amen.
1: And we'll ask Our Lady of Champion to protect everyone from storms. Hail Mary, full of grace, the Lord is with thee. Blessed art thou amongst women, and blessed is the fruit of thy womb, Jesus.
2: Holy Mary, Mother of God, pray for us sinners, now and at the hour of our death. Amen.
1: Well, that's a new one. Family Rosary over the ocean. Hail Mary, full of grace, the Lord is with thee. Blessed art thou amongst women, and blessed is the fruit of thy womb, Jesus.
2: Holy Mary, Mother of God, pray for us sinners, now and at the hour of our death. Amen.
1: Hail Mary, full of grace, the Lord is with thee. Blessed art thou amongst women, and blessed is the fruit of thy womb, Jesus.
2: Holy Mary, Mother of God, pray for us sinners, now and at the hour of our death. Amen.
1: Hail Mary, full of grace, the Lord is with thee. Blessed art thou amongst women, and blessed is the fruit of thy womb, Jesus.
2: Holy Mary, Mother of God, pray for us sinners, now and at the hour of our death. Amen.
1: Hail Mary, full of grace, the Lord is with thee. Blessed art thou amongst women, and blessed is the fruit of thy womb, Jesus.
2: Holy Mary, Mother of God, pray for us sinners, now and at the hour of our death. Amen.
1: Glory be to the Father, and to the Son, and to the Holy Spirit.
2: As it was in the beginning, is now, and ever shall be, world without end. Amen.
1: O my Jesus,
2: forgive us our sins, save us from the fires of hell. Lead all souls to heaven, especially those in most need of thy mercy.
1: The third joyful mystery is the birth of our Lord. And let's pray for all expectant mothers. Maggie, do you know any of those?
2: Yes.
1: We'll pray for you and all the expectant mothers out there.
2: Thank you.
1: More and more of them. That's good news. Let's go to the phones. Take your prayer intentions.
2: Up next, we have Megan calling in from Allen Park, Michigan.
1: Megan in Michigan, how are you?
8: I'm doing very good, but I do have struggles with my behaviors all the time, severe behavior problems. And I'm trying to get rid of them, but I don't have any self-control, zero self-control for behavior problems. So I need you to, and I tried different medications for behaviors and also different therapies for behaviors, but they never worked and never worked at all. And I'm already 31, still having severe behavior problems.
1: Well, you know, you're not the only one out there, Megan, but I really appreciate your honesty and sincerity. Probably everybody listening right now knows people who have, you know, behavior problems. They're like, why do I do that, right?
2: Mm-hmm.
1: So then we tell Jesus, we're sorry, begin again, ask him. God might allow that so you be humble, because clearly you're humble. You're asking for help. And so we'll pray for you, Megan from Michigan. Let's go to the phones and take another prayer intention, please.
2: Maria Teresa is calling in from Riverbank, California.
1: Maria Teresa in California, how are you?
9: Good, thank you, Father Rocky and Maggie. I'm calling in Thanksgiving that my grandson had surgery this morning and he's home now. I'm praying to our Lord that he may heal him soon. Thank you so much. God bless.
1: God bless. I'm happy that your grandson is home and the surgery was effective. Our Father who art in heaven, hallowed be thy name. Thy kingdom come, thy will be done on earth as it is in heaven.
2: Give us this day our daily bread and forgive us our trespasses as we forgive those who trespass against us. And lead us not into temptation, but deliver us from evil. Amen.
1: Hail Mary, full of grace, the Lord is with thee. Blessed art thou amongst women and blessed is the fruit of thy womb, Jesus.
2: Holy Mary, Mother of God, pray for us sinners now and at the hour of our death. Amen.
1: Hail Mary, full of grace, the Lord is with thee. Blessed art thou amongst women, and blessed is the fruit of thy womb, Jesus.
2: Holy Mary, Mother of God, pray for us sinners, now and at the hour of our death. Amen.
1: Hail Mary, full of grace, the Lord is with thee. Blessed art thou amongst women, and blessed is the fruit of thy womb, Jesus.
2: Holy Mary, Mother of God, pray for us sinners, now and at the hour of our death. Amen.
1: Hail Mary, full of grace, the Lord is with thee. Blessed art thou amongst women, and blessed is the fruit of thy womb, Jesus.
2: Holy Mary, Mother of God, pray for us sinners, now and at the hour of our death. Amen.
1: Hail Mary, full of grace, the Lord is with thee. Blessed art thou amongst women, and blessed is the fruit of thy womb, Jesus.
2: Holy Mary, Mother of God, pray for us sinners, now and at the hour of our death. Amen.
1: Hail Mary, full of grace, the Lord is with thee. Blessed art thou amongst women, and blessed is the fruit of thy womb, Jesus.
2: Holy Mary, Mother of God, pray for us sinners, now and at the hour of our death. Amen.
1: Hail Mary, full of grace, the Lord is with thee. Blessed art thou amongst women, and blessed is the fruit of thy womb, Jesus.
2: Holy Mary, Mother of God, pray for us sinners, now and at the hour of our death. Amen.
1: Ooh, a newborn baby. Hail Mary, full of grace, the Lord is with thee. Blessed art thou amongst women, blessed is the fruit of thy womb, Jesus.
2: Holy Mary, Mother of God, pray for us sinners, now and at the hour of our death. Amen.
1: Luke's First Communion. Hail Mary, full of grace, the Lord is with thee. Blessed art thou amongst women, and blessed is the fruit of thy womb, Jesus.
2: Holy Mary, Mother of God, pray for us sinners, now and at the hour of our death. Amen.
1: Hail Mary, full of grace, the Lord is with thee. Blessed art thou amongst women, and blessed is the fruit of thy womb, Jesus.
2: Holy Mary, Mother of God, pray for us sinners, now and at the hour of our death. Amen.
1: Hail Mary, full of grace, the Lord is with thee. Blessed art thou amongst women, and blessed is the fruit of thy womb, Jesus.
2: Holy Mary, Mother of God, pray for us sinners, now and at the hour of our death. Amen.
1: Glory be to the Father, to the Son, to the Holy Spirit.
2: As it was in the beginning, is now, and ever shall be, world without end. Amen.
1: O my Jesus,
2: forgive us our sins, save us from the fires of hell. Lead all souls to heaven, especially those in most need of thy mercy.
1: The fourth joyful mystery is the presentation of our Lord in the temple. Our Father, who art in heaven, hallowed be thy name. Thy kingdom come, thy will be done on earth as it is in heaven.
2: Give us this day our daily bread, and forgive us our trespasses, as we forgive those who trespass against us. And lead us not into temptation, but deliver us from evil. Amen.
1: Hail Mary, full of grace, the Lord is with thee. Blessed art thou amongst women, and blessed is the fruit of thy womb, Jesus.
2: Holy Mary, Mother of God, pray for us sinners, now and at the hour of our death. Amen.
1: Hail Mary, full of grace, the Lord is with thee. Blessed art thou amongst women, and blessed is the fruit of thy womb, Jesus.
2: Holy Mary, Mother of God, pray for us sinners, now and at the hour of our death. Amen.
1: Hail Mary, full of grace, the Lord is with thee. Blessed art thou amongst women, and blessed is the fruit of thy womb, Jesus.
2: Holy Mary, Mother of God, pray for us sinners, now and at the hour of our death. Amen.
1: Hail Mary, full of grace, the Lord is with thee. Blessed art thou amongst women, and blessed is the fruit of thy womb, Jesus.
2: Holy Mary, Mother of God, pray for us sinners, now and at the hour of our death. Amen.
1: Oh, that's at St. Mary of the Angels, I think. Yep. Rudy Haas and Skirchle. Hail Mary, full of grace, the Lord is with thee. Blessed art thou amongst women, and blessed is the fruit of thy womb, Jesus.
2: Holy Mary, Mother of God, pray for us sinners, now and at the hour of our death. Amen.
1: Oh, too bad. Hail Mary, full of grace, the Lord is with thee. Blessed art thou amongst women, and blessed is the fruit of thy womb, Jesus.
2: Holy Mary, Mother of God, pray for us sinners, now and at the hour of our death. Amen.
1: Hail Mary, full of grace, the Lord is with thee. Blessed art thou amongst women, and blessed is the fruit of thy womb, Jesus.
2: Holy Mary, Mother of God, pray for us sinners, now and at the hour of our death. Amen.
1: Hail Mary, full of grace, the Lord is with thee. Blessed art thou amongst women, and blessed is the fruit of thy womb, Jesus.
2: Holy Mary, Mother of God, pray for us sinners, now and at the hour of our death. Amen.
1: Hail Mary, full of grace, very pious. Hail Mary, full of grace, the Lord is with thee. Blessed art thou amongst women, and blessed is the fruit of thy womb, Jesus.
2: Holy Mary, Mother of God, pray for us sinners, now and at the hour of our death. Amen.
1: What's he doing?
2: Hail
1: Mary, full of grace, the Lord is with thee. Blessed art thou amongst women, and blessed is the fruit of thy womb, Jesus.
2: Holy Mary, Mother of God, pray for us sinners, now and at the hour of our death. Amen.
1: Glory be to the Father, and to the Son, and to the Holy Spirit.
2: As it was in the beginning, is now, and ever shall be, world without end. Amen.
1: O my Jesus,
2: forgive us our sins, save us from the fires of hell. Lead all souls to heaven, especially those in most need of thy mercy.
1: And now let's pray the Memorare. Remember, O most gracious Virgin Mary, that never was it known that anyone fled to thy protection, implored thy help, or sought thy intercession, was left unaided. Inspired by this confidence, I fly unto thee, O Virgin of Virgins, my Mother. To thee do I come, before thee I stand, sinful and sorrowful. O Mother, the Word incarnate, despise not my petitions, but in thy mercy hear and answer me. Amen. The fifth joyful mystery is the finding of our Lord in the temple. Let's take a phone call.
2: Barbara is calling in from Villa Park, Illinois.
1: Hi, Barbara. How are you?
10: Oh, I'm good. Thank you. I love your ministry. I just love all of it. Anyway, thank you. My brother Ray thought they might be able to continue treatment for him, and especially that he, my brother-in-law, who has a kidney stone they can't operate on because of his other health issues, and all the people struggling, especially to know God loves them and that they can come back to their faith.
1: God bless you, Barbara. Thank you. We pray for all that. Let's take another prayer intention from the phones, please.
2: Up next, we have Kevin calling in from Big Pine Key, Florida.
1: Kevin in Florida, how are you this evening?
11: I'm fine, thank you. I want to pray for family members who were estranged and fallen away from the church, for a friend, the repose of the soul of a friend named Richard, and for special requests for Bill and Giralta, and God's blessings on Father, Maggie, Joey, and Mikey.
1: I love it. Thank you, Kevin. We'll pray
2: thank
1: for
2: you,
1: all
2: Kevin.
1: Of that. And I want to thank all the prayer warriors out there because I've been watching the weather map. We were just about to get clobbered, but it moved about 4 miles north. Thank
2: oh,
1: you,
2: wow.
1: Jesus.
2: Wow.
1: Out into the open water. You can hear the thunder in the background. Our Father who art in heaven, hallowed be thy name. Thy kingdom come, thy will be done on earth as it is in heaven.
2: Give us this day our daily bread, and forgive us our trespasses, as we forgive those who trespass against us. And lead us not into temptation, but deliver us from evil. Amen.
1: Hail Mary, full of grace, the Lord is with thee. Blessed art thou amongst women, and blessed is the fruit of thy womb, Jesus.
2: Holy Mary, Mother of God, pray for us sinners, now and at the hour of our death. Amen.
1: Hail Mary, full of grace, the Lord is with thee. Blessed art thou amongst women, and blessed is the fruit of thy womb, Jesus.
2: Holy Mary, Mother of God, pray for us sinners, now and at the hour of our death. Amen.
1: Hail Mary, full of grace, the Lord is with thee. Blessed art thou amongst women, and blessed is the fruit of thy womb, Jesus.
2: Holy Mary, Mother of God, pray for us sinners, now and at the hour of our death. Amen.
1: Hail Mary, full of grace, the Lord is with thee. Blessed art thou amongst women, and blessed is the fruit of thy womb, Jesus.
2: Holy Mary, Mother of God, pray for us sinners, now and at the hour of our death. Amen.
1: Hail Mary, full of grace, the Lord is with thee. Blessed art thou amongst women, and blessed is the fruit of thy womb, Jesus.
2: Holy Mary, Mother of God, pray for us sinners, now and at the hour of our death. Amen.
1: Hail Mary, full of grace, the Lord is with thee. Blessed art thou amongst women, and blessed is the fruit of thy womb, Jesus.
2: Holy Mary, Mother of God, pray for us sinners, now and at the hour of our death. Amen.
1: Hail Mary, full of grace, the Lord is with thee. Blessed art thou amongst women, and blessed is the fruit of thy womb, Jesus.
2: Holy Mary, Mother of God, pray for us sinners, now and at the hour of our death. Amen.
1: Hail Mary, full of grace, the Lord is with thee. Blessed art thou amongst women, and blessed is the fruit of thy womb, Jesus.
2: Holy Mary, Mother of God, pray for us sinners, now and at the hour of our death. Amen.
1: Hail Mary, full of grace, the Lord is with thee. Blessed art thou amongst women, and blessed is the fruit of thy womb, Jesus.
2: Holy Mary, Mother of God, pray for us sinners, now and at the hour of our death. Amen.
1: Hail Mary, full of grace, the Lord is with thee. Blessed art thou amongst women, and blessed is the fruit of thy womb, Jesus.
2: Holy Mary, Mother of God, pray for us sinners, now and at the hour of our death. Amen.
1: Glory be to the Father, and to the Son, and to the Holy Spirit.
2: As it was in the beginning, is now, and ever shall be, world without end. Amen.
1: O my Jesus,
2: forgive us our sins, save us from the fires of hell, lead all souls to heaven, especially those in most need of thy mercy.
1: In the name of the Father, and of the Son, and of the Holy Spirit.
2: Amen.
1: Thank you, Jesus, Mary and Joseph, angels and saints, and Our Lady of Champion for joining us for Family Rose Across America this evening. And thank you, everybody out there, moms and dads, boys and girls, brothers and sisters, ladies and gentlemen. Thank you, Maggie. Thank you, Jim. Thank you, Team Relevant Radio. And cats and dogs, right? Chickens and chihuahuas, horses and parakeets, too. They're all part of God's creation. And remember, the family prays together.
2: Stays together.
1: So carry that rose in your pocket just like this, and you'll keep Christ
2: in your heart.
1: Good night, everyone, and may God bless you.
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5: The Lord granted him a stern struggle that he might know that wisdom is mightier than all else. In the name of the Father, and of the Son, and of the Holy Spirit, the Lord be with you. Brethren, let us acknowledge our sins and so prepare ourselves to celebrate the sacred mysteries.
6: Lord Jesus, you've shown us the way to the Father. Lord, have mercy.
5: Lord, have mercy.
6: Lord Jesus, you've given us the consolation of the truth. Christ, have mercy.
5: Christ, have mercy.
6: Lord Jesus, you are the Good Shepherd, leading us to everlasting life. Lord, have mercy.
5: Lord, have mercy. May Almighty God have mercy on us, forgive us our sins, and bring us to everlasting life. Let us pray. Direct your faithful Lord in the way of eternal salvation, which the bishop Saint Apollinaris showed by his teaching and martyrdom, and grant through his intercession that we may so persevere in keeping your commandments as to merit being crowned with him, through our Lord Jesus Christ, your Son, who lives and reigns with you in the unity of the Holy Spirit, God forever and ever.
7: A reading from the book of the prophet Micah. Hear what the Lord says. Arise, present your plea before the mountains, and let the hills hear your voice. Hear, O mountains, the plea of the Lord. Pay attention, O foundations of the earth. For the Lord has a plea against his people, and he enters into trial with Israel. O my people, what have I done to you? Or how have I wearied you? Answer me. For I brought you up from the land of Egypt, from the place of slavery I released you, and I sent before you Moses, Aaron, and Miriam. With what shall I come before the Lord and bow before God Most High? Shall I come before him with burnt offerings, with calves a year old? Will the Lord be pleased with thousands of rams, with myriad streams of oil? Shall I give my firstborn for my crime, the fruit of my body for the sin of my soul? You have been told, O man, what is good, and what the Lord requires of you, only to do the right and to love goodness and to walk humbly with your God. The word of the Lord. To the upright I will show the saving power of God. Gather my faithful ones before me, those who have made a covenant with me by sacrifice, and the heavens proclaim his justice, for God himself is the judge. To the upright I will show the saving power of God. Not for your sacrifices do I rebuke you, for your burnt offerings are before me always. I take from your house no bullock, no goats out of your fold. To the upright I will show the saving power of God. Why do you recite my statutes and profess my covenant with your mouth, though you hate discipline and cast my words behind you? To the upright I will show the saving power of God. When you do these things, shall I be deaf to it? Or do you think that I am like yourself? I will correct you by drawing them up before your eyes. He that offers praise as a sacrifice glorifies me, and to him that goes the right way, I will show the salvation of God. To the upright, I will show the saving power of God.

0: The Lord be with you. A reading from the Holy Gospel according to Matthew. Some of the scribes and Pharisees said to Jesus, "Teacher, we wish to see a sign from you." He said to them in reply, "An evil and unfaithful generation seeks a sign, but no sign will be given it except the sign of the prophet Jonah. Just as Jonah was in the belly of the whale 3 days and three nights, so will the Son of Man be in the heart of the earth 3 days and three nights. At the judgment, the men of Nineveh will arise with this generation and condemn it, because they repented at the preaching of Jonah, and there is something greater than Jonah here. At the judgment, the Queen of the South will arise with this generation and condemn it, because she came from the ends of the earth to hear the wisdom of Solomon, and there is something greater than Solomon here." The Gospel of the Lord. Today the Church remembers Saint Apollinaris, a bishop who lived in late 1st century and into the early part of the 2nd century, said to be a companion of Saint Peter and ordained to bishop by Saint Peter himself. Apollinaris went to northern Italy, northeastern Italy, where he taught and preached the faith and had some success, such that those living there rose up against him, persecuted him, exiled him several times. Eventually, he died from his mistreatment. But as a companion of St. Peter, we could perhaps see those two walking together, discussing the faith, discussing how they could spread the gospel. When you walk with someone, you have to find a time where you can travel together. When you're walking, you go to the same place. You adjust your pace so that you can travel with them. In our first reading, we hear from the prophet Micah. He tells us that we should do the right, love goodness, and walk humbly with God. If we're going to walk with God, just like St. Peter and St. Apollinaris walk with God, we have to go with God. We have to go at the same time that God is going. We have to go to the same place. As we set out on this day, let's be intentional today to walk with God. And humbly means we aren't going to choose where and when and how, but humbly means we'll let God choose where we're walking today, when we're walking, how fast we'll go, when we'll get there. Today, intentionally walk humbly with God.
1: Let us offer to the Lord these, our prayers and petitions.
0: For Pope Leo, Archbishop Hebda, and all the clergy, may they be strengthened in their ministry by our prayers and support. Let us pray to the Lord.
1: Lord, hear our prayer.
0: For an end to war and violence, especially in Ukraine and the Middle East, let us pray to the Lord.
1: Lord, hear our prayer.
0: For all who are persecuted for the faith, and for us when our faith is challenged, may we be given the gift of perseverance. Let us pray to the Lord.
1: Lord, hear our prayer.
0: For those impacted by extreme weather and natural disasters, whether heat, fire, flood, smoke, may we receive needed assistance and relief. Let us pray to the Lord.
1: Lord, hear our prayer.
0: For Christian O'Brien, for whom this Mass is offered, for those intentions that we hold in the silence of our hearts, let us pray to the Lord.
1: Lord, hear our prayer.
0: For the sick, the suffering, and those who care for them, let us pray to the Lord.
1: Lord, hear our prayer.
0: For the souls of the faithful departed, May they rest in heavenly peace. Let us pray to the Lord.
1: Lord, hear our prayer. Heavenly Father, we offer to you these our prayers and petitions, and we ask that you would grant them if they are in accord with your holy will. Through Christ our Lord. Amen. Blessed are you, Lord God of all creation, for through your goodness we have received the bread we offer you. Fruit of the earth and work of human hands, it will become for us the bread of life. Blessed are you, Lord God of all creation, for through your goodness we have received the wine we offer you. Fruit of the vine and work of human hands, it will become our spiritual drink. Pray, brethren, that my sacrifice and yours may be acceptable to God, the Almighty Father. Sanctify our offerings by your blessing, O Lord, we pray. And by your grace, may we be set afire with that flame of your love, through which Saint Apollinaris overcame every bodily torment. Through Christ our Lord. Amen. The Lord be with you. Lift up your hearts. Let us give thanks to the Lord our God. It is truly right and just, our duty and our salvation, always and everywhere to give you thanks, Lord, Holy Father, Almighty and Eternal God, for the blood of your blessed martyr Apollinaris, poured out like Christ to glorify your name, shows forth your marvelous works, by which in our weakness you perfect your power, and on the feeble bestow strength to bear you witness through Christ our Lord. And so with the powers of heaven, we worship you constantly on earth, and before your majesty without end, we acclaim.

You are indeed holy, O Lord, the fount of all holiness. Make holy, therefore, these gifts, we pray, by sitting down your Spirit upon them like the dewfall, so that they may become for us the body and blood of our Lord Jesus Christ. At the time he was betrayed and entered willingly into his passion, he took bread and, giving thanks, broke it and gave it to his disciples, saying, "Take this, all of you, and eat of it, for this is my body, which will be given up for you."

In a similar way, when supper was ended, he took the chalice, and once more giving thanks, he gave it to his disciples, saying, "Take this, all of you, and drink from it, for this is the chalice of my blood, the blood of the new and eternal covenant, which will be poured out for you and for many for the forgiveness of sins. Do this in memory of me."

0: The mystery of faith. We proclaim your death, O Lord, and profess your resurrection until you come again. Therefore, as we celebrate the memorial of his death and resurrection, we offer you, Lord, the bread of life and the chalice of salvation, giving thanks that you have held us worthy to be in your presence and minister to you. Humbly, we pray that partaking of the body and blood of Christ, we may be gathered into one by the Holy Spirit.
1: Remember, Lord, your church spread throughout the world and bring her to the fullness of charity, together with Leo, our Pope, and Bernard, our Archbishop, and all the clergy. Remember also our brothers and sisters who have fallen asleep in the hope of the resurrection, and all who have died in your mercy. Welcome them into the light of your face. Have mercy on us all, we pray, that with the Blessed Virgin Mary, Mother of God, the Blessed Joseph, her spouse, with the blessed apostles and all the saints who have pleased you throughout the ages, we may merit to be co-heirs to eternal life, and may praise and glorify you through your Son, Jesus Christ.
0: Through him and with him and in him, O God, Almighty Father, in the unity of the Holy Spirit, all glory and honor is yours forever and ever. Amen. At the Savior's command and formed by divine teaching, we dare to say, Our Father, who art in heaven, hallowed be thy name. Thy kingdom come, thy will be done, on earth as it is in heaven. Give us this day our daily bread, and forgive us our trespasses, as we forgive those who trespass against us. And lead us not into temptation. Deliver us from evil. Deliver us, Lord, we pray, from every evil. Graciously grant peace in our days, that by the help of your mercy, we may be always free from sin and safe from all distress, as we await the blessed hope and the coming of our Savior, Jesus Christ. Lord Jesus Christ, who said to your apostles, Peace I leave you, my peace I give you, look not on our sins, but on the faith of your church, and graciously grant her peace and unity in accordance with your will, who live and reign forever and ever.
2: Amen.
0: The peace of the Lord be with you always.
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0: Behold the Lamb of God. Behold him who takes away the sins of the world. Blessed are those called to the supper of the Lamb. Lord, I am not worthy that you should enter under my roof, but only say the word and my soul shall be healed. Whoever loses his life for my sake will find it in eternity, says the Lord.
1: For those unable to receive Holy Communion, we offer the following prayer. My Jesus, I believe that you are present in the most holy sacrament. I love you above all things, and I desire to receive you into my soul. Since I cannot at this moment receive you sacramentally, come at least spiritually into my heart. I embrace you as if you were already there, and unite myself wholly to you. Never permit me to be separated from you. Amen.

0: Let us pray. May the sacred mysteries of which we have partaken, O Lord, we pray, give us that determination which made your blessed martyr Apollinaris faithful in your service and victorious in suffering. Through Christ our Lord.
1: Amen.
0: The Lord be with you.
2: And with your spirit.
0: May Almighty God bless you, the Father, and the Son, and the Holy Spirit.
2: Amen. Go in peace, glorifying the Lord by your life.
0: Thanks be to God.
3: 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The Cathedral of St. Paul is one of the largest Catholic cathedrals in the United States, with a distinctive dome overlooking the St. Paul skyline. 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
6: Hey, thank you for all you do for us. I have loved ones who I have the deepest respect and greatest affection for, but unfortunately they're living the gay lifestyle and can't be persuaded that it's not in God's plan for men and women. And I'd like to pray for their conversion. They're wonderful people, but they're living this lifestyle, unfortunately. Also for friends who are confirmed atheists who cannot find it to believe in God, that God will give them the gift of faith. And also for all those who are suffering with mental illness and addictions, and especially loved ones of mine who are so struggling. I personally have been struggling with mental illness for many years, and it's a great cross, but things are improving for me all the time, so I'm very grateful to God and hope that others can experience healing and new life in Christ. And I just want to pray in thanksgiving for Relevant Radio. 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
10: Welcome, Terry. 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
11: Thank you. So actually, this is such a wonderful topic because it really hits my heart. I grew up in a family that had domestic violence. So for my revenge was not so much to get to my father on this. The revenge I took was upon myself. And I got deep into drugs and alcohol. And I had a terrible life into that. And my mother, being Catholic, had her same said for me, unbeknownst to me. And he kept pushing me to go to confession. Well, I hadn't been in 20 years, and maybe 22. And when I finally ended up going, out of sheer rock bottom because I'm suicidal, I remember the priest asked me one question, and this is what changed everything. He asked me what my relationship was like with my father. And I said how much I hated him, but I loved him because he was my dad. That broke every addiction I had. I never went back to drugs. Honestly, I swear, my mom says I'm a miracle. This is 14 years of doing drugs.
1: Wow.
11: So I absolutely believe in reconciliation. The mercy of God helps you get through the pain, the suffering that you experience, especially as a young girl or a young boy. I can't say more than is the best medicine that Jesus gave.
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10: 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That's kfc.org/relevant. President Trump will attend the dignified transfer of two U.S. soldiers killed in Iranian attacks in Jordan over the weekend. The dignified transfer will take place at Dover Air Force Base on Tuesday. 19-year-old Isabella Gonzalez of Texas was killed on Friday, while 25-year-old Tyler Freehan of Hawaii died on Saturday. The attack by Iran also left another soldier missing. The World Cup is over, and while it will take time to get exact numbers in, Miami-Dade County Mayor Daniela Cava is touting what she says was record-breaking business for some during the more than month-long event.
12: But it's not just the short term, it's the long term, because again, our visibility to the world means more people are coming back. It means that people discovered venues even here that might not have been part of their usual routine.
10: Andrew and Tristan Tate appeared in federal court in Miami on Monday, 2 days after their arrest on a UK extradition request. They remain in federal detention on sexual offense charges they deny, wearing tan jail uniforms and handcuffs. They made a brief first appearance as their attorney said they will fight extradition. Second Lady Usha Vance gave birth to a baby boy yesterday, making Vice President J.D. Vance the first sitting VP to welcome a child while in office. In a statement, the family sharing that Usha and the baby are healthy and their three children are overjoyed. And more bear encounters are happening close to home. Monica Nelson reports there were close to 1,000 bear attacks in the U.S. last year alone.
13: The highest total of any country. And according to USA Today, half of those encounters happen near people's homes or backyards, not deep in the wilderness. Wildlife officials say the best protection is always staying alert, securing food and trash, removing bird feeders, and just giving bears plenty of space.
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9: 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Thank you for listening to the Patrick Madrid Show. and hope you'd like to be on the air with me, just call 888-914-9149. 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I have one right here, came in this morning, actually just a few minutes ago. This is from Marcia. And she says, my Orthodox Christian friend says that they do not believe in purgatory because it did not exist in the early church and wasn't even codified until the 1200s. How do I refute this? Well, this is really more than anything, it's a semantic issue. The word purgatory, we can dispense with the word purgatory if that's a stumbling block for her. And I understand that it seems like our Orthodox brothers and sisters sometimes, some of them at least, look for any opportunity to be different from the Catholic Church. But this is really not one of the ones that they can point to effectively, because purgatory being the biblical teaching that after death and before entering into the beatific vision, that some, perhaps many, maybe even most, souls who die in the state of grace need some purification before they enter into glory. So as it says in Revelation 21:27, nothing unclean can enter heaven. We'll be seeing God face to face. And so we have to be purified by God's grace so that we can stand in his presence. Or as Jesus says, blessed are the pure of heart, for they shall see God. The corollary to that, of course, is that if you're not pure of heart, you're not going to see God because you haven't been made pure to stand in his holy presence. So the teaching of purgatory, the biblical doctrine of purgatory, even if you don't use the word purgatory, is still there. I mean, it's irrefutably present, not only in the Bible, but also in the early church, as I will demonstrate. So 1 Corinthians chapter 3, beginning in verse 10, is where you see, among other places, perhaps the clearest description of this process. And it talks here about a man who has built his life on the foundation of Jesus Christ. So it's another way of talking about somebody who is a believer and he dies in the state of grace. So he's destined for heaven. Everybody who dies in the state of grace is destined for heaven. But St. Paul says that the man's life is revealed and the works of his life are revealed with fire. And the fire tests the quality of his works. And those works that are bad and incompatible with an all-holy God, he uses the analogy of wood, hay, and straw. In other words, he says they burn up. They are purged away. And he says the man suffers loss as this takes place. And he concludes by saying he will be saved, but only as though passing through fire. Now, that's a description of purgatory. It doesn't use the word purgatory, just as the word Trinity is not found in the Bible. But the early church fathers who exegete this and other passages where you see this doctrine of purgatory, they exegete it very clearly. St. Augustine, perhaps the most famous of all, in several places where he exegetes it, he says, some believers shall pass through a kind of purgatorial fire, and that they should do so is not incredible. And he doesn't mean incredible like, wow, that was amazing. He means that it's not unworthy of belief. In other words, this is believable. In the city of God, he says, some believers shall pass through a kind of purgatorial fire. They shall be saved yet as though by fire. But he's here quoting St. Paul's words in 1 Corinthians chapter 3. And he goes on this topic to some extent in several different places, but he's not the only one. So even before St. Augustine, who was born in the year 354, you have Origen, who was born in the year 185, much closer to the time of the apostles. And he says, if someone departs this life with lighter faults, he is saved through fire, referring to the cleansing, purifying fire of purgatory. St. Gregory of Nyssa, who is a contemporary of St. Augustine, he was born in the year 335, he says, the soul is purified after death of those attachments that could not be removed during earthly life. St. Gregory the Great, who came a little after St. Augustine, but still, you know, by the middle of the very first millennium, he says certain slight faults may be forgiven in this life or in the life to come through a purifying fire. Saint Cyprian of Carthage, 250 years before that, he says it is one thing to be cast into prison and not leave until the last penny has been paid, another to receive immediately the reward of life. Here he's referring to what Jesus teaches in Matthew chapter 5, beginning in verse 25. And he's alluding to the unforgiving servant parable, where we're told that his debt was reinstated because he didn't have mercy on his fellow servant, and he was thrown into prison, where he was told, you will not get out until the uttermost farthing or the very last penny has been paid, suggesting that he will get out at some point, which would be congruent with purgatory. Tertullian talks about it. St. Cyril of Jerusalem talks about it. St. John Chrysostom talks about it. St. John Chrysostom, for example, in his homily on Philippians, he says, let us help and commemorate them, referring to the souls in purgatory. And he talks about how Job's sons were purified by their father's sacrifice. He asks, why should we doubt that these souls in purgatory would not be purified by fire? Again, alluding to what St. Paul speaks about in 1 Corinthians chapter 3. So it's sufficient on its own merits by way of the biblical evidence and the patristic evidence to just simply cite those and say it is indisputable that the early church recognized, believed, taught, practiced prayers for the dead based upon this doctrine that we Catholics call purgatory. If you don't like the word purgatory, call it something else. That's fine. And the Eastern Orthodox do. And the other bit of evidence that I would recommend to you is that they pray for the souls of those who have died. That cinches it right there. That is in itself sufficient proof. Because those who are in hell cannot benefit from our prayers now after their death. The souls in heaven do not need our prayers. Our prayers are superfluous for them because they're in heaven now. They see God face to face. The only people who have passed on for whom prayers by us, the faithful, would be beneficial, and not just the faithful, but also obviously priests and those under holy orders, would be those who have gone to purgatory. And if you don't like the word purgatory, again, that's fine. You can use a different term if you want to. But the main distinction here is not really does purgatory exist, but is it a place where you are purified by fire? That seems to be the sticking point, as I understand the Eastern Orthodox objections to this, which really, in my mind, don't really amount to much of an objection at all. The Bible talks about purification by fire. The church fathers talk about purification by fire. So I think it's enough for us to say this is not really a substantive objection to something the Catholic Church teaches for the reasons I just mentioned. I hope that's helpful, and thank you for taking a moment to write to me. 888-914-9149. Let's go to Doug next in San Jose, California. Good morning, Doug.
1: Good morning, Patrick.
9: Yeah.
1: Before I get to my question, I actually think that since we were talking about purgatory, that this would be an excellent opportunity to ask everyone to pray for the repose of the soul of Archbishop Marcel Lefebvre, because that's what Catholics do, right?
9: It is what Catholics do, yes.
1: Yes, okay. So the question was, you know, in the Catholic Church, we have honest and sincere dialogue with everybody. Seventh-day Adventists, Lutherans, the Muslims, the people of God, basically, in Lumen Gentium chapter 2:15, talks about who are all somehow included in the people of God. And that includes the Orthodox as well, who have...
9: And it includes the SSPX. Let's not forget them.
1: Okay.
9: It includes them too.
1: All right, good. All right, excellent. So we should be having honest and sincere dialogue with them as well to find out what it is that they believe that's contrary to what we believe as Catholics.
9: Well, I think it's been made amply clear. It's not as much a belief issue unless you're talking about ecumenism and religious liberty, and that is, those are two issues that are brought up. But it's more that they believe that they have the right under their notion of a state of necessity to defy the Pope and to do something the Pope has said not to do. They hold that belief, and that's been endlessly debated and dialogued over since the 1970s.
1: So then I would ask, what about their religious liberty that's in Dignitatis Humanae? I mean, everybody in Dignitatis Humanae, we're to follow our consciences. If they're following their consciences, Joe Biden, Catholic Joe Biden, sent the FBI undercover into their chapels. That should say something. That's a problem. You know, as far as I can see, they pray the rosary. They have the Eucharist. They're devoted to the Blessed Mother. I mean, it's all of these things. And
9: They do, but so do, I mean, not that they are Sede Vacantists, but so do all the Sede Vacantists. They pray the rosary. They have Mass. They have the smells and bells. They have all the same external aesthetics of the Catholic Church, but the Sede Vacantists, have exited the Church in their hubris.
1: They're a much smaller group. Now, we can't evaluate whether somebody suffers from hubris or not. I mean, that's subjective and it's somebody's conscience, correct? I mean,
9: well, I can't judge anyone's heart, but I can say if somebody's actions suggest that, Jesus says to judge with a right judgment. So there are times when we have to judge actions, of course, but I don't know anybody's heart. Can't judge that.
1: And judging actions right now, the Society of Pius X excommunication is on appeal, which means that the judgment is suspended at this moment, correct?
9: That's for the canon lawyers to determine. I'm not a canon lawyer.
1: Right. Okay. All right. At the top of the hour, the Holy Father had mentioned in his Angelus address that we're to do things with humility, patience, and love, not power, to build up the kingdom.
9: Yeah.
1: So I just
9: what a great lesson for the SSBX to learn, if only.
1: Well, and for us too. I mean, I think, you know, and I hope that there are bishops listening. I think that the bishops can be creative, as Pope Leo asked the French bishops to be creative, and, you know, maybe bring in the Fraternity of St. Peter into your diocese if you don't have them. Mm-hmm. They could also be creative in increasing the number of traditional Latin masses in the diocese. Again, why should just the French bishops get to be creative? I think
9: I would love that. I would welcome that. Completely.
1: I think you and I are on the same page there. So, and then I also think, you know, frankly, the bishops are going to have to cold call and reach out to these people because they're not going to be coming in. And Pope Benedict, there needs to be outreach. And I think Relevant Radio is part of that outreach. I think that the bishops can be creative in how they reach out to people. Pope Benedict wanted interior reconciliation in the heart of the church. And that's what we need, right?
9: Well, all I know is that Jesus said, Father, may they be one as you and I are one. So his desire in his high priestly prayer in John 17 is that we should all be in unity. So I'm with Jesus. If that's what you're talking about, I'm certainly on board 100%.
1: Yeah.
9: How do we get to that point, though, is the tricky part.
1: We have to be creative. the Pope has said be creative. And our Lord has prayed that we would all be one. I think that they want us to be one.
9: Do you think that the SSPX has any obligation to be creative too?
1: Absolutely, and I think they have been.
9: Really?
1: Yeah, I think they have been. And again, I'm not SSPX, so.
9: Yeah. And I'm not here to argue with you. I'm not.
1: Yeah, no, I know. We're not. Yeah. I will pick a bone with you. I'll ask a what about question.
9: All right.
1: What about quoting the Beatles all the time?
9: Yeah. If only I had more time to quote them. Go ahead. Pick the bone.
1: They were a bunch of heathen hippies that, you know, imagine there's no heaven. I'm hoping that there is. So.
9: Yeah, me too. And I do believe there is, but keep in mind that John Lennon wrote that after the Beatles broke up. And I'm not an apologist for their lifestyles or their, you know, agnosticism. Two of them, George and Paul, were baptized Catholic. They had Catholic moms. So
1: there's a lot of souls out there that have been baptized Catholics, and it includes those Gaudium et Spes 51 affirming families that, you know, go to Mass at the Society of Pius X. So we got to reach out to everybody, right?
9: And you say you're not an SSPX guy. Come on, you really are at heart. You are.
1: I'm not. I know.
9: Yes, you are.
1: I go to
9: know all their talking points
1: every Sunday. These aren't talking points. This is from the heart. I've thought about this long and hard.
9: Fair enough.
1: Long and hard.
9: Fair enough.
1: All right.
9: Well, hey, Doug, you and I are on the same page. I would love to have unity, and I pray for that too.
1: Got it. Well, yeah. Let's reach out.
9: Thanks, Doug.
1: All right.
9: Tell them the same thing. Tell your contacts in the SSPX to get creative. Get creative, guys. All right.
1: People are working. All right.
9: Keep going, Doug.
1: Have a great day.
9: Yeah, thank you. Let's go to Ann in Fort Wayne. Good morning, Ann.
16: Good morning, Patrick. Friday of last week, you spoke with a gentleman caller who had walked in and attended a mass in a different church. And the priest was talking. There were many children in the congregation. And he, at the liturgy of the Eucharist, he invited the children to come up around the altar. And he took time to explain to them what he was doing during the liturgy of the Eucharist. And the gentleman caller was upset by this, and it was foreign to him. I saw it as the teacher, the priest, teaching the children who might have been in CCD or OCIC in a very direct way, engaging them with what's going on in the Eucharist and inviting them to be up close and personal with Jesus. You seemed to agree with him that this was not necessarily something the priest should have done. And I wanted to know why you said that. I thought it was a very teachable moment, but you said to him that you agreed with him that it wasn't appropriate or something the priest should have done, but you didn't explain why. Did I misunderstand you?
9: No, I think you did. I'd be happy to offer a few words to explain a little bit more about that. The general instruction of the Roman Missal, which I think I adverted to in my conversation with that caller, it specifically says that that the priest, if he is going to give an explanation of something during the Mass, it specifically says in very few words, if at all. So in other words, the option is not to explain your way through the Mass, but to simply celebrate the Mass. And if there's a moment where he wants to give an explanation, the words that are used in the general instruction are in very few words, and it's repeated. So the emphasis is not on explaining the Mass during the Mass, but to just simply say the Mass. And when it's necessary, if it's necessary, and I don't think it typically is necessary, then in only very few words. So what I understood the caller to be explaining was something that this is almost like a narrative. Every little thing that the priest was doing, he would pause and he would explain it to the children. That was the first part. So I'm basing my my lack of enthusiasm, or if you want to say my opposition to it, on that basis. But also, it is not something that the priest should do in terms of introducing this novelty of having the children gather around the altar. Not only is that nowhere called for, but the general instruction specifically says priests are not on their own authority to introduce these kind of novelties into the Mass. They're specifically forbidden from doing so. So it was on those principles, Anne, that I was negative about that caller's description of what happened.
16: I see. In the charismatic movement, I have been at Masses where we have been invited with a small group of individuals at a private Mass, not a parish Mass, to stand around the altar. Is that not appropriate also?
9: I don't think so. No, I don't think so. Now, depending upon the space, obviously, if you're in, let's say, a very small room, I'll give you an example, if I may. I recall one time I was flying home from the East Coast, and I hadn't been able to get to Mass because I was doing a weekend event, and I needed to go to Mass. So the parish priest arranged to celebrate Mass in my hotel room, of all places. And so he did celebrate Mass for me in the hotel room, and it was obviously a very small space, so I was standing only a couple of feet away from the altar, but that was due to necessity, just because of the cramped quarters. But ordinarily, in a chapel or a church, that kind of thing, it's not necessary and it's not helpful to have people gathered around the altar that is, I would say, gimmicky, and it contributes to a kind of informality that's not really appropriate in the Mass, regardless of whether it's a private Mass or a public Mass at a parish kind of thing. So the Church recognizes there are times, you can see if you look up on Google pictures of on the battlefield, for example, in World War II, where the priest chaplain is celebrating Mass on the hood of a Jeep. And you've got the soldiers nearby, some kneeling right around the Jeep. They can't help it because that's where they are. So extenuating circumstances would be different. But my thinking is that under normal circumstances in a place that's not cramped quarters, that there should be a distinction between the faithful and the priest at the altar. This was one reason why, not the only reason, but this is one reason why communion rails for the longest time were present in churches as a sign of the separateness, the distinction between the faithful where we sit and the priest in the sanctuary, the Holy of Holies. In the Eastern Orthodox churches, or for that matter, in Eastern Rite Catholic churches like the Byzantine Rite, there's an iconostasis, which is basically a wall of icons that separates the Holy of Holies, the sanctuary, from where the people sit. And there are theological and biblical reasons for this as a way to draw these distinctions. I feel as though maybe I'm overdoing my answer, and I apologize for that. But those are some considerations, at least, when you think about this.
16: Thank you, Patrick.
9: Thank you. I appreciate your thoughtful question, Ann. Thank you. All right, quick time out. We'll come back to more. And by more, I mean you could be on the air with your comment or question if you call 888-914-9149. And again, emails go to patrick@relevantradio.com. Another one, two, three, looks like about eight more just came in the last 15 minutes. I'll do my best to get to as many as I can.
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25: You're just in time. It's about to start.
9: We're at 9149. Looking forward to talking to you. That's the number to call to be on the air. Let's go first to John in Lexington, Kentucky. Hi, John.
26: Hey, Patrick. I love your show. I listen many hours during the week.
9: Thank you.
26: Full disclosure, I'm a Protestant. I'm a Presbyterian on a journey. So there's that full disclosure. Yeah. And this is with regard to purgatory. Yeah. We Protestants tend to sweep the 1 Corinthians 3 passage under the rug, or we do a kind of elaborate metaphorical spiritual dance around it.
9: That's a good
26: partly
9: way to
26: because
9: put it.
26: We're, you know, so steeped in being anti-Catholic. But I mean, it's in the Bible. There's a smoking gun right there. There's a fire. We go through it. So I'm one of those few Protestants that buys into it. We must go through fire before we get into the presence and see God. That said, it says in the 1 Corinthians passage that each man's works will be judged by fire. And that can also be translated every. I mean, forgive me, I'm a Presbyterian, so I dig into the Greek.
9: Fair enough. Not a problem.
26: But so how do we get to the point where the church, the Catholic Church, will teach that some bypass the fire and go to paradise, heaven, be with the Lord now, where it says in there that each man, every man's works, how did the Catholic Church arrive where it does that some bypass, whether it's in the magisterium or the fathers, or how does that happen? And how would you address that?
9: Yeah, that's a really good question. And I would say the church, when it is talking about those who go to purgatory, because we don't know, unless God were to permit us to know, but we don't really know who goes to purgatory. I think the assumption is that the vast majority of those who die in the state of grace

0: So I think that this is where there's a compatibility between where it says in verse 10, 1 Corinthians 3, each man must take care upon how he builds upon it. It's not in an absolute sense, each and every single person absolutely, but more collectively, like a moral majority, not the Jerry Falwell kind of moral majority, but the that it is speaking in general terms about each man. And I think also this would suggest that each person must undergo the purification, although it doesn't say in this life or in the life to come, because it's concentrating upon the life to come, or at least after the person's initial judgment. But I think that it's not mutually exclusive to have the each there. And I'll give you an example. The in 2 Timothy 3:16, a verse I'm sure you're very familiar with, where it says that all scripture is inspired by God, et cetera, et cetera. In the phrase there in the Greek, it says pasagraphe, each scripture. We interpret it in English as all scripture. That's the standard translation. But it could be translated just as accurately as each scripture. So I would say there might be a parallel there that we could consider, as it doesn't intend with absolute each and every one, but it's talking about it as a majority, in the same way here talking about the majority of people, even though it uses the word each. I'll pause. Any thoughts?
1: I just think that's I think connecting it mm-hmm. to Timothy and that each versus every, that's good job. You know, I mean, that's as good as I think as any of us could do on that. I fear the Lord, but I'm mm-hmm. assuming I'm going to go through fire, you know, mm-hmm. before I get to see him face to face. And I'm on the journey, of course, yeah. with the Catholic Church. So I get all that. But I think that was a good good way in, Patrick. I appreciate that. Ponder that a bit on this.
0: I'm happy to hear that, John. Thank you. And by all means, whatever we can do to assist you on the journey, certainly by way of interacting or discussing, I hope you'll call again, and I'd love to talk to you again.
1: Yes, I'll keep going, and I suspect you'll hear from me again.
0: I hope so. And don't forget, I've got all those many articles. Many of them are on apologetics topics that might
1: awesome.
0: Have interest you.
1: No, they're awesome.
0: Good. I'm glad you saw them.
1: Yeah, I'm on a journey, so there you go. Okay, appreciate it, Patrick.
0: You got it. Prayers for you, John. 888-914-9149. We'll go now to Stockton, California, and talk to Raphael. Good morning, Raphael. Welcome.
2: Good morning, Patrick. Sorry, I was taking you off speaker here.
0: Not a problem.
2: So over the weekend, my wife and I went to an outlet store, and a lady had approached us, and I thought she was maybe a Jehovah's Witness, just the way she approached us with, do you know God? And you know the spiel. Mm-hmm. And but it turns out she was preaching on, I'll say it in Spanish. I know you understand mm-hmm. it, speak Spanish, to better explain it. But she said, Dios Madre. Okay. And that's what she was preaching, that Mary isn't our mother, that God is our mother, and that Jesus has already come the second time, the promised second coming. And it was new to me. And it turns out from after us, you know, questioning her, it turns out she was is Catholic, was baptized Catholic, but now is obviously confused and somewhere else preaching.
0: Did she identify what group she's with? Because
2: no,
0: I haven't run into this. I mean, I'm familiar with sort of the feminist take on this issue, but I've never seen it like systematized in the form of a religious group. So she didn't say what group she was with?
2: No, I asked her, and then she just said that, you know, I asked her, are you Protestant? Are you Jehovah's? I mean, what? And she says, no, we're all baptized. And I said, but, you know, yes, we're baptized, but if we're baptized Catholic, then we're Catholic. That doesn't wash away. That doesn't go away. Right. And, you know, she wouldn't tell me. She couldn't, I guess. She just didn't specify what group or anything. And we just told her, you know, we suggest you go back to your Catholic roots and, you know,

0: Yeah. You're confused. We pretty much told her.
1: If I had had a chance to talk with her at length, and I realize sometimes these encounters, you only have a couple of moments, but I would ask her, what do you make of the fact that whenever Jesus talks about the Father, he reveals him to us and speaks to us about him as Father and not Mother? What do you think about that?
0: Yeah.
1: And I wonder what she would say.
0: Yeah, and that's kind of why I was calling to see, because again, like I said, it was new to us, and which how we can defend ourselves. And she kept going back to, because we asked her, where do you see that in the Bible, you know? And she kind of, I guess, threatened to look in her, it wasn't a Bible, it was off her phone, you know, oh, I'll show you, and never really did, but... Mm-hmm. And she said something about Jesus was at Zion. He was here, and it was like, what?
1: You know, this is even more interesting. And that is, I wonder what radicalized her. I wonder if it was a YouTube video or somebody who came to her door and proselytized her. That would be interesting to know how she got turned around from her Catholic faith into something like this.
0: Yeah. That was, it was.
1: Are you likely to see her again?
0: Probably not, like, you know, I mean, if we go back to that shopping center next weekend, I mean, maybe this is where she does her thing, you know, but maybe. And if, actually, I told my wife once we walked off, I said, you know, we've got to really, really get into, you know, our faith even stronger so that we can combat people like this, or at least, you know, steer them the right way.
1: Guess what? Charles in charge, who's filling in for Cyrus this morning, he's saying, Charles, you said that you have had some experience with this group. Tell us about that.
2: Maybe this is like 12 years ago, I ran to a couple of their missionaries. It was called the World Missions Society Church of God. And they believe in a God, the Mother. Okay.
1: What did they tell you about anything? Did they give you literature or anything like that?
2: Trying to explain how God reveals himself as a mother. But I guess, I don't know, I was very stubborn. And so they just said, the one missionary, I get, he... said, well, you'll never believe. And yeah, I was like, yeah, I won't. But it's been quite a while. But yeah.
0: Yeah. And so, that's kind of how she approached it. Okay. God the Mother. Yeah. So, well, again, it was new to me, and I didn't know exactly where to. But I mean, I'll take that advice as what you said about going into the Bible and reading up on. You know, every passage where God says that.
1: Let me give you some verses.
0: Father, not a mother.
1: Would you like some verses to take away?
0: Yeah.
1: Okay.
0: Yes, please.
1: So the first thing, we have to head it off at the pass because likely she would bring it up. There are places where there is what we could call maternal imagery spoken of about God. So for some of the classic passages would be Isaiah 49:15. Can a woman forget her nursing child? And this is speaking about how God does not forget you. He still loves you. That's in Isaiah 49 and also in Isaiah 66:13. As one whom his mother comforts, I will comfort you. So that's maternal language, but it doesn't mean that God is a mother. We'll come back to that in a minute. You see Jesus talking about this more broadly in Matthew 23. This is his famous statement about Jerusalem. Oh, Jerusalem, Jerusalem. And he says, I would gather you as a hen would gather her chicks, but you would not. So he's weeping and lamenting over the impending doom of Jerusalem because it'll be destroyed within a generation. Things like that can be taken and twisted into something they don't mean. But God, first of all, is not male or female. We are male and female because we procreate. God does not procreate.
0: Right.
1: Jesus says in John 4:24, God is spirit. So he doesn't have a physical or biological sex, but he definitely is a father in the sense that, as Jesus describes, he sent his only begotten son. And the phrase that we use in the Catholic Church, the only begotten son, means that the Son, the second person of the Trinity, is eternally generated by the Father, the first person of the Trinity. Now, this gets into some Trinitarian theology that we won't have time to delve deeply into. But even just the inner life of the Trinity itself is that the first person of the Trinity has the role of Father, eternally generating the Son, the Logos. And then the love between them is the Holy Spirit. But as far as Jesus talking about God as Father, classic repeated statements, Matthew chapter 6, verse 9 comes to mind, our Father who art in heaven. So when he's asked, teach us to pray, he says, when you pray, pray like this. And he addresses God as our Father. You see it in John, throughout John's gospel, John chapter 5, in particular in John chapter 17 in the high priestly prayer where he talks about, Father, may they be one as you and I are one. He just continuously repeats this. And St. Paul picks up on the fact that we are to call God as Abba or Daddy, Abba Father, he says in Romans 8:15. And that's not the only place. There are other places where he says that. So I think there's sufficient overwhelming biblical evidence to demonstrate that Jesus reveals God as Father, never as Mother.
0: Yeah, that's going to help a lot. I'm going to go back and read all of those and just dive into even more because, yeah, that would absolutely, don't want to sound rude, but that would shut her up, honestly, because it
1: Give
0: says
1: her,
0: it clearly.
1: That is so true. Give her, maybe you can get these printed up. That's what I do. I have printed up cards that have a QR code for the show. And I give them out to people whenever I meet them in Ubers or wherever. I just give these out. And I know that people will scan the code. And when they do, they'll go to the Relevant Radio homepage for this program. And my hope is that they'll listen. So that might be something. You can say, hey, by the way, here's a, you know, relevantradio.com/Patrick. Just the URL.
0: Oh, I'm going to do that.
1: Yeah. If we can get her listening, maybe we can rescue her.
0: Yes, I'll do that. And I can get that off of the website, off of the Catholic Radio.
1: Yeah, in fact, if you go to... Perfect. Okay, so just for those listening, because I do have to take a break right now, just go to the show page. 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
1: 888-914-9149. This is a note from Derek. It says, I'd like to know which version of the Ave Maria you were using for your bumper music. I don't hear it much, but I love it. It's a modern version of the song. I went to my second Walk to Mary this year. Last year was the first time. I enjoyed both trips, except this year I noticed a problem. There were a lot of women there, girls who dressed immodestly. I saw a lot of yoga pants and a few shorts. I was surprised about seeing this at a Catholic function. I tried to look in the other direction when I saw this, but when I turned around, another woman or a group of women were wearing yoga pants. I want to return next year, but I don't know if I will because of this immodesty. Of course, I also see this problem at Mass, so I shouldn't be too surprised. All right, two questions, really, one comment and a question. As far as that is concerned, the only thing I could suggest is, although it's hard for some people, it may be difficult for some people in any context because they feel that immodesty is taking place, and that's sometimes not as easy to gauge. I mean, sometimes it's really obvious. Sometimes maybe not so obvious. So, since I have no sway whatsoever in any direction with the Walk to Mary, which we're very happy to promote here at Relevant Radio, and we participate, and it's a really big thing and a great thing for everybody to go on, that's something I would say, if you have specific concerns, just take it up with them. Go to their website, walktomary.org, and then send a note in, and then perhaps you can discuss it with somebody there. As to your first question, the Ave Maria, and it's interesting you mentioned this because we actually had the same question last week. It is by an artist or artists who go under the name Aria, A-R-I-A. And so if you go to Spotify or Apple Music or however you get your music, even YouTube, just look up Aria, A-R-I-A, and Ave Maria, and you'll find it. And you're right, it is beautiful, very ethereal. And it's a very interesting modern take on that classic song. Thanks for the email. Let's go to John now in Tampa. Good morning, John.
13: Hey, good morning, Patrick. An honor.
1: Yeah, thank you. Patrick, the honor is all mine.
13: Cool. Exorcism, things of that nature. I read the AI header, and it indicates it's AI, but it doesn't give any reference if it's an approved source. So I was interested in your thoughts.
1: I've noticed that in YouTube videos, more and more AI is being used. And at first I remember being, and by that I mean maybe 3, 4, 5 months ago, I remember being duped into thinking this was actually a real person speaking. And then it became, once I learned what the clues were, it became obvious this is an AI video, even though it looks extremely realistic and lifelike, because there's certain limited expressions, and the person never really moves, you know, the way people would normally shift on their feet or move around. So certain telltale signs that I learned to see, I imagine that in due time it'll be probably impossible to discern between reality and AI in the future. But I would definitely share, if you're concerned about it, I would share that concern that without proper attribution, it can give people the impression that this is a real person speaking. And often now, more and more, even the voice is AI. So it's not even a real person's voice or even their image. So I advocate for, and the reason I say this is because I make use of AI images often when I'm writing for, let's say, my articles, that kind of thing, because number one, I don't want to use copyright images. I don't want to infringe on anybody's copyright. And sometimes it's not all that easy to tell if an image out there on the internet is in the public domain or if it's not. So often it is easy to just simply create an image based upon what you want to say. But I always make sure that there is a visible watermark that says AI generated illustration. So it's really clear right up front, very transparent, that this is an AI generated illustration. Now, I don't know what the state of the art of things will be like, John, 6 months or a year from now. Nobody really does. But at least at the present, at the very least, I would advocate for making it clear right up front. And some people hate AI and they'll say, I won't even look at that because they hate AI, AI, whatever. Okay, some people are going to be like that. But for people who want transparency and they are interested in the content and they're okay with, okay, well, right up front it says this is an AI video or an AI picture. That seems reasonable to me. And that's the approach I try to take. But
13: so it's sort of a watcher beware.
1: But I just want to add one thing, and that is, but if there is a group or something, an individual or group that is intentionally trying to deceive people by putting something that's artificially generated and they don't say it right up front, I think that's a problem.
13: Okay.
1: Don't you?
13: Also, I noticed a number of these are on different channels, if you will, where they're looking to subscribe. However, most of those videos are not up for a long period of time. Let's say if I spot one beginning of the month, that same one may disappear by the end of the month. So it just seems that it's a sort of one of those bait and clicks kind of things. But I guess you just have to evaluate the message, and I appreciate your thoughts on that.
1: Yeah, you got it, John. Yeah, I mean, in the world of AI now, we're, you know, we're beset with all kinds of images and voices and worldviews that are out there. So with ever-increasing vigilance, we just have to be careful and do the best you can, because not everything that glitters is gold and not everything that purports to be real on the internet really is real. So something to think about. 888-914-9149. Here's a note from James. He's listening on the Relevant Radio app. And actually, you know, James, somehow or another, that was printed twice. And so it wound up, I answered your question last week. So no need to repeat that. This is from Anita. She says, your visit to the mosque was very daring. Now, let me give you some background. She's referring to an article that I wrote and published just recently, and it is on the, it's in the article section at the show page, relevantradio.com/Patrick. And if you click on links, you'll see where the articles are. And this article is called, Are You an FBI Agent? And that was a question that was asked to me by one of the Saudi Arabian dudes at a Islamic center that I went to many years ago for several visits to learn more about how to do apologetics with Muslims. And so if you're interested in reading the article that she's described, or she's referring to, it's called Are You an FBI Agent? And it is in the section of articles. Just go to relevantradio.com/Patrick, click on links, and then click on articles, and you'll find it there. So with that in mind, She says, your visit to the mosque was very daring. St. Michael protected you from danger from those Muslims. Back in the late 80s, there were many Middle Easterners around Southern California, mostly on student visas, who attended colleges and universities in the area. Some had relationships with Latinas. Some had children with them. Unfortunately, these Middle Eastern men took their children back to the Middle East, and the Latina moms never knew where their children were taken to. They were gone without a trace. These incidents were reported, but were unable to recover the missing children. As you remember, in those days, there was no internet. However, Spanish language media was prevalent, especially on the radio. Families called a local radio station in Los Angeles and asked for help in alerting the airwaves locating their missing children. The disc jockeys took to the mics and warned the Spanish language community, especially Latinas, to stay away from Middle Eastern men. So that's the more of a comment than anything else. And I'm not sure what to say about all that except, okay. And I sure hope that those children were eventually found. Her next point is, I have trouble understanding why the Mass has to be in Latin. In my opinion, it counteracts the purpose of Pentecost, which, as you well know, the apostles were awarded the talent to speak in various languages to spread God's word. Mass should be in the native language we speak and are comfortable with, and not have to be disabled with having to deal in an unfamiliar language, especially on a Sunday morning. I'll pause there. The Mass, first of all, doesn't have to be in Latin. That's the whole point. At Vatican II, one of the reforms of the Mass was to permit it to be celebrated using the prescribed and approved liturgical books in the vernacular. So this issue that you're describing here has not been an issue for the last 60 years. You can hear Mass celebrated in just about any language. So depending on where you are, you could probably find a dozen different languages that the Mass would be celebrated in, Tagalog, Spanish, etc. The Mass was in Latin for the longest time because for the longest time, certainly beginning in the early church, the lingua franca in the West was Latin. Although many people, even in Rome, spoke Greek. And in the East, Greek was the lingua franca. And then as different kingdoms and nation states, or what would become nation states, began to emerge over time, local languages were present. So what we think of as Spanish and Portuguese and French and German, there were many different dialects of those languages. And the Mass was celebrated in Latin as a unifying feature. It was a way to unite all Catholics in the same common language. So there is something good to be said for Mass in Latin, even though it's not required anymore. Thank you for that. Appreciate that. We'll be back with Hour 2 right after this.
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16: 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Ashley Narona reports on the new gene therapy lab opened at the Pope's Children's Hospital.
17: What the hospital focuses on, how to actually use technology to detect genetic illnesses that can be aided. They try to figure out how to provide better care or to change what's happening with the gene in order to completely change the condition of the children.
16: 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St. Paul's Minneapolis Auxiliary Bishop Kevin Kenney announced that he has recently been diagnosed with lung cancer.
18: Because as a non-smoker and one who has tried to stay healthy, I have felt good. This is still a bit hard for me to believe, but after many medical appointments, tests, and consultations with a talented and caring medical team, I understand the reality and the need to care for myself. A plan is being developed for my treatment, which will begin in early August.
16: He said he still plans to make a pilgrimage with parishioners from St. Olaf's to Norway and will begin his treatment upon his return. Catholic bishops are speaking up against mandated coverage for IVF and other assisted reproductive technologies in health insurance plans. In a letter to Congress, the USCCB explained in vitro fertilization disassociates the act of procreation from the self-giving love of a husband and wife, replacing a deeply personal encounter with a technical laboratory procedure. They also said the process frequently involves the creation, freezing, or killing of multiple embryos, which violates the fundamental dignity of every human life from the moment of conception. I'm Mary Graham for listener-supported Relevant Radio.
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1: Yeah, we're back. Back in action. The number is the same, 888-914-9149. Call that number. We'll get you on the air with your comment or question. Some people call in and say, well, this is off topic. Well, there really is no topic. The show is here, there, and everywhere. So whatever you want to talk about, that's what we'll talk about. 888-914-9149. We'll go next to Davenport and talk to Jay. Hi, Jay.
23: Hi, Patrick. Yeah, I heard you talking briefly with someone about predestination last week, and it threw me for a loop because I guess I misunderstood the church's teaching on predestination, I think. Let me explain briefly. I guess when I know we have free will, and I always thought that since we have free will, God lets us kind of do the microscript, but he knows what we're thinking along the way, and then when we make the decision, but not that he would have the answer before we made the decision.
1: Yes. Yeah. I mean, really what we're talking about here, let me try to reframe it in slightly different vocabulary. Tell me what you think. We're operating in time. So you and I as human beings in time and space, we're constrained by time. We remember the past, although it's gone. We anticipate the future, although it's not here yet. And we live in a procession of moments. Now, now, now, now. And that first now I said is now in the past. So we can't escape from this reality of time. God, however, is not in time the way we are. He's entirely outside of time. Time is one of his creations, and it marks change. And because by nature God doesn't change, he's not becoming anything, he doesn't gain or lose anything, he's immutable from all eternity. God is utterly simple, and he is, as the theologians and philosophers would say, is pure act. You and I are living in this constant change from potency, what could be, what might be, what will be, to act, and that rise from potency to act means that we're changing all the time. God is not. He's utterly outside of that. Therefore, and I thank you for following me as I sort of lay out, you know, the details here. Therefore, sure. When we think about predestination, we have to recognize that when we talk about it, for us, the idea where it says, for example, in Romans 8:29 through 30, those whom he foreknew, he also predestined to be conformed to the image of his son, those whom he predestined, he also called and justified and glorified, etc. That's temporal language. And it's the way it appears to us when it says that he foreknew, it's the way, like, you know ahead of time that something's going to happen. God doesn't know ahead of time. God knows all things now. And this is a subtle distinction, but it's all important, because if we don't understand it, then predestination becomes a very difficult doctrine to embrace. And it's biblically taught in Romans 8, Ephesians chapter 1, etc. But the point here is that God's knowing this doesn't force this. God knows anything that can be known by his very nature from all eternity. There's nothing that could be known that God doesn't already know from all eternity. So his knowledge is not looking into the future and seeing what will happen. He sees everything now. And I know it's a concept that's virtually impossible for us to try to imagine, but we know it's true. So when we talk about free will, our free will is indeed real. People like Luther, and to a greater extent Calvin, tried to resolve the problem by eliminating free will or denying that free will really exists. And that's, of course, a dead end, because God
23: created us. Yeah, that was my understanding. Yeah, that was my understanding. It's deep. I'm continue on, but yeah.
1: Mm-hmm. Yeah. So thank you for bearing with me. This is an important topic you're raising. So the reality of free will is predicated upon God creating us out of love and for love. He creates human beings. All of his creation, we could say, but in particular, since we're talking about predestination, he creates human beings out of love. He doesn't need us. He's not bored. It's not like he wants company or entertainment or something like that. The sole motivation for God to create us is out of love. And he creates us with the intellect and the will so that we can not only know about his love, but we can respond to it in love. That's what I mean when I say he creates us out of love and for love. He creates us to be able to love him in return. And if we did not have free will, as the Calvinists erroneously claim, we would be incapable of actually loving God. We would be robots or algorithms or mannequins, or, you know, we wouldn't have the capacity to love, because love entails freedom. Therefore, getting to the heart of your question, predestination, as taught in Romans chapter 8, Ephesians chapter 1, etc., is this reality that from all eternity, God knows those who will love him in return and who will be the elect in heaven. And the word elect means chosen. So the mystery here is that God's sovereign will actually occurs. He wills the salvation, as it says in 1 Timothy chapter 2, verse 4. He wills all men to be saved and come to a knowledge of the truth. Not all men are saved. We know that some are reprobates and wind up being damned as a result of their own free will choices. But from all eternity, God knows those who will be saved. But his knowing this doesn't force it to happen. He enables this with his grace, but he doesn't force it. I'll pause. Go ahead.
23: Yeah, I mean, I'm going to have to keep thinking. This is more than I can digest, I think, in this conversation, and I'm going to review it when I'll play it back. But it's fascinating, a little confusing, and I need to study it more.
1: Fair enough. I won't keep you, but let me just mention, I would recommend that you go on the YouTubes and look up the Thomistic Institute. It is something made available as a free resource by the Dominican friars of the Eastern Province, or the St. Joseph Province. And they have a series called Aquinas 101 videos. Each one is about in the neighborhood of about 8 minutes long. And they have a number of videos teaching through the lens of St. Thomas the doctrine of predestination. What does this mean exactly? And are people actually predestined for hell? The answer to that is no. But if you want something that's visually appealing and can really walk with you step by step, I would recommend those Aquinas 101 videos, Jay.
23: Okay. Thanks a lot, Pat.
1: You got it. 888-914-9149. We'll go to Jules now in San Ysidro, California. Oh, I'm sorry, San Ysidro, New Mexico. Different state.
0: Yes, yes.
1: Good morning.
0: Yes, San Ysidro, New Mexico. Good morning. Hey, I had a question. Me and my wife were talking the other day, and she said, well, I'm glad I'm not going to be around, like, to witness the end times, to be on this earth for the end times. But and my response to her was, I think we're still going to experience the end times. Are we not, Patrick? Even if we have gone on to our eternal reward, are we still going to experience the end times?
1: Well, not in the way, I would say this, not in the way that those who are left alive, who are alive on the earth in this mortal life will experience it. So those in heaven, let's say, who by God's permission may be aware of what's happening on earth, they will experience it to the extent they experience it as observers. They won't undergo persecution. They won't experience fear. They won't have to flee or, you know, be faced with the choice to deny Christ. So they won't experience it in that way. But the people who are alive at the time will go through this, and they will experience it the way you and I experience anything in this life, physically, emotionally. So I would say, if God permits, and to whatever extent he permits those in heaven to be aware of this, and maybe there will be quite an awareness of it, it won't be the same kind of experience as the people who are alive will have. Do you see what I mean?
0: Yeah, that makes sense, because if we're in heaven, it's not, I mean, we're not going to feel sadness or what's going on earth then, right? Am I picking up what you're saying?
1: Yeah. So we can say that Jesus says that, you know, blessed are those who mourn, for they shall be comforted. And the Bible talks about how every tear shall be wiped away. And in heaven, there will only be rejoicing and gladness, because we'll see God face to face. So that beatific vision will necessarily exclude anything that would be contrary to it. It would exclude sadness. It would exclude fear. It would exclude any of those things that are contrary to seeing God face to face. So the mystery here is that we will be utterly blissful in heaven. And yet at the same time, if we're aware of something that's distressing or would be distressing to us in this life, we won't be distressed in heaven.
0: Okay, yeah, that makes sense. Thank you, Patrick.
1: Yeah, you're welcome. I mean, this is a deep topic. We're only barely scratching the surface, but
0: right. Well, I was just like, well, I mean, I think we're gonna realize, especially when the new earth and the new Jerusalem and all this stuff, we're still gonna experience it, but we won't be, I guess, sad that the old earth has passed on, or whatever had happened during those end times that is described in the book of Revelation.
1: You're raising a good point. So you're in Revelation 21. Let's read from verse 1, because it speaks to the point that you're making here. Then I saw a new heaven and a new earth, for the first heaven and the first earth had passed away, and the sea was no more. And I saw the holy city, New Jerusalem, coming down out of heaven from God, prepared as a bride adorned for her husband. And I heard a loud voice from the throne saying, behold, the dwelling of God is with men. He will dwell with them, and they shall be his people, and God himself will be with them. Note what it says in verse 4. He will wipe away every tear from their eyes, and death shall be no more. Neither shall there be mourning, nor crying, nor pain any more, for the former things have passed away. And he who sat upon the throne said, behold, I make all things new. Also, he said, write this, for these words are trustworthy and true. And then he goes on to talk about being the Alpha and the Omega, etc. But that passage there in verse 4, I think really speaks directly to your question. There'll be no mourning, no crying, no pain, no tears, no death, or anything else that we could stick in that category. Because why? Because these former things have passed away. Now, and I'm adding my own commentary here, now all that remains is good and peace and happiness and joy and love. All those other things are now gone. I wish that the Bible explained how that happens, and we probably couldn't fully understand if it did.
0: Yeah, but we will, even if we're in heaven, being blissful and loving our eternal reward, we will still be aware that the end times are taking place on earth.
1: I think I think so. Look at Revelation chapter 6. And there you see in the heavenly sanctuary, the martyrs underneath the altar in heaven. And they're asking God, they're in a way kind of complaining. Lord, when are you going to avenge our deaths? When are you going to punish the wicked men who put us to death? So they're clearly aware in some sense about things that are happening on earth. Otherwise, they wouldn't ask this question. And the Lord says, right, be patient. I will do this in due time. We have to wait for the total number of martyrs to be achieved. So there we catch a glimpse and we see that in some manner, they are aware of things happening on earth. But if I were you, and this is just me, but if I were you, I wouldn't get hung up on the issue of, will they know about the end times? I'm pretty confident that in heaven, they'll know far more than we can imagine, and it's by God's permission. But to whatever extent they're made aware of it, in a way, it doesn't really matter because they're not going to be affected by it. They're not going to be on pins and needles. They're not going to be anxious or horrified or worried or any of those things. That's all precluded by being in heaven. Do you see what I mean?
0: Yeah, that makes sense.
1: Yeah. Well, okay, good. I'm glad we could thrash that out a little bit.
0: Yeah. Thank you, Patrick. I appreciate your time this morning. God bless
1: you. You're most welcome. Thank you. Let's go to Juan now in Bakersfield. Hello, Juan. I caught you at the wrong moment, didn't I? Yes, good morning.
2: Yeah. Hi. So I have a question, and it had to do with the predestination, the call you had a little bit ago.
1: Yeah.
2: So if I'm understanding it correctly, would that be like, for example, God, we know God is love, and out of his great love, comes humanity, for example, filling, and I know I'm going to oversimplify it, but it like filling the cup with something that you love, and you have a certain, you know that this cup is going to overflow, but you're going to fill it to the brim anyway. And I know it doesn't address free will in my little analogy. Mm-hmm. But the idea of predestination, is that something along the lines?
1: When you say fill the cup, do you mean the beatitude of those in heaven? Is that what you're referring to?
2: Oh, I meant like humanity, creation, you know, created us.
1: Yeah.
2: And out of that creation, obviously it's more related to predestination.
1: Okay, so I want to make sure I follow the analogy, and maybe I'm just being thick this morning. So to fill a cup to overflowing, what is, make the connection for me so I understand what you mean?
2: Yeah. Sorry. So I guess he fills a cup overflowing. The best way I can explain it is with something that you love, you know?
1: Okay.
2: You love this, and you just want it. You want to create it. You want to, you know? And you create so much of it, you know it's gonna overflow, and some of it's gonna spill, say, onto the table, onto the floor. Okay. But you're gonna overfill it anyways, and that's his idea. I guess that's the idea. Like, you know, it's gonna overfill, meaning some will be lost. And like I said, it doesn't really take into
1: account
2: free will.
1: I see what you mean.
2: Yeah.
1: Okay. So I've never thought about it in using that analogy, but in other words, God is going to fill this cup to overflowing. And the analogy is that the liquid in the cup that remains in the cup are those predestined for heaven. And anything that spills out of the cup doesn't go to heaven. That would be symbolic of people who go to hell. Do I have that right?
2: Correct.
1: Okay.
2: Yeah. Okay. And like I said, I don't even have it thought. It just came to me after I heard the caller a little bit ago, and I just wanted to know if I'm understanding it or if I'm on the right track of that, because I think it is a complicated one, and it's been on my mind lately.
1: Oh yeah, no, it's an important topic for sure. So using your analogy here, what I would say is that God's plan is that all human beings be saved. Jesus said so in John chapter 3. For God so loved the world that he sent his only son that whoever should believe in him would not perish but have eternal life. Or I quoted earlier from 1 Timothy chapter 2 in verse 4 where it says, God wills all men to be saved and come to a knowledge of the truth. So clearly God's goal, his design, or his purpose in creating human beings is for their happiness, for their salvation. But not all, and maybe not even most, are in fact saved. So God gives the, to use your analogy of pouring, God pours sufficient grace for everybody to be saved. But because not everybody is saved, that's the part that spills over if we're using that analogy. The grace was sufficient for them, but it wasn't efficient because it didn't bring about, through their free will choices, didn't bring about salvation for those people. Would that fit with your analogy?
3: Yeah.
1: Okay. All right.
3: As a thought came to me when I heard the caller and your explanation, and I thought I didn't want him to call. Maybe this is when I call and ask him.
1: Well, I'm glad you did. An interesting. Yeah, I like analogies, as you can probably tell. Oh yeah, you're welcome. Drive safe, and I've got to take a break. Thanks for the call, Juan. I'll be back with more right after this.
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25: Today's saint, Apollinaris of Ravenna, was born in Antioch, where St. Peter was once bishop before coming to Rome. Hello, I'm Father James Kubicki, and St. Apollinaris, a disciple of St. Peter, eventually left Antioch and became the bishop of Ravenna in Italy. He was exiled from his diocese 4 times and was then martyred for the faith he would not renounce. In 1969, his feast was dropped from the universal calendar of saints to be celebrated annually with a mass. He was one of 93 saints whose feast days were removed from the calendar for various reasons and in order to simplify the liturgical calendar. Perhaps his feast was reinstated because of the importance he obviously had in the early church, where, in Ravenna, there is to this day a beautiful mosaic of him in the cathedral church. This is a good reminder for us that there are many, many canonized saints, so many that every day of the year has several of them listed. But not all are given the status of being in the universal liturgical calendar of the church or celebrated with an obligatory or optional memorial mass. Now, you may think that Saint Apollinaris must have been upset that he was, in a sense, demoted. But remember, what's most important is not drawing attention to ourselves, but rather being faithful and good and holy, whether or not people see it. I think of St. Apollinaris today as a good example of humility. He would not be concerned about being given attention or being praised. He would want all praise and attention to go to the source of his holiness, God. Now what about you? For whom are you seeking attention and praise? God or yourself?
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1: All right, Doug sent a note in just a minute ago. He says, Mr. Producer, in honor of Patrick's Southern California roots, I'm thinking more Beach Boys or Buck Owens, less Beatles. Thanks and have a great week. Viva Cristo Rey. That's from Doug. Thanks, Doug. Yeah, que viva. Well, I was never into Buck Owens. I would see him from time to time on Hee Haw. Was it Hee Haw or Yee Haw, whatever that TV show was? Minnie Pearl was on that. She had the price tag hanging from her hat. And Buck Owens, I'd see him picking and grinning on Hee Haw. I think it was called Hee Haw. That's about it. That's about all the Buck Owens I know, I'm afraid. Beach Boys, yeah, I got it. Hee Haw, thank you. I got into the Beach Boys, kind of, sort of. I know a guy. I'll just tell you this real quick. I know a guy. He's a good guy. Good Catholic guy. And every time the issue comes up, he says, yeah, Beatles, really, they're nothing. The Beach Boys are way better than the Beatles. And I cut him off at the pass once when I said, yeah, but don't forget, the Beatles sang and played all their own music. The Beach Boys, thinking about, for example, Good Vibrations, the Pet Sounds album, that music wasn't even played by the Beach Boys. It was played by the Wrecking Crew. It was a group of really, really high-level, very accomplished session musicians. Carol Kay on bass. And, I mean, they recorded the music for the studio releases of so many countless hit songs, including Good Vibrations by the Beach Boys. The Beach Boys didn't even play that music. They had to learn how to play that music when they went on tour. Although, it is true, Brian Wilson did play bass on that. That is true. So I like me the Beach Boys, that's true, but nowhere near as much as I like the Beatles. And they did play in the Hollywood Bowl. So they do have a little connection, I guess, with Southern California. I wish I had been old enough to see them, though. Let's go to Yvonne in Chandler, Arizona. Good morning, Yvonne.
10: Good morning, Patrick. Hi. I was reading Old Testament and I saw that there was a requirement for Israel's daughter to be virgin to get married. And I was just puzzled by that is it still the requirement? So, and I know that God has said that be holy as I am holy. Mm-hmm. And Jesus being the very reflection of that bridegroom being perfect, holy, and virgin. And his bride, the church, has to be holy. So is it just the women who are required to be virgin and not the men? Why is that so?
1: That's a really good question. I'm pretty sure I don't know the answer to that question. I'm aware that virginity has always been highly extolled. And it ties in with the fidelity of the wife after the fact, after marriage. So virginity before marriage and fidelity after marriage are, you might say, two sides of the same coin, biblically speaking. And often that is an analogy for Israel, for God's people. And so it is something I don't know the answer to. I don't know that there is any requirement that a man be a virgin when he gets married. But I can say, and this might be part of the answer to your question, that men who committed fornication and even worse, committed adultery with a married woman would be punished by death. So it seems like that would remove any possibility for a man to be playing the field, so to speak, and get away with it. But I'm not aware of a biblical precept that requires a man to be a virgin. I'd have to do some study on that. That's what you're asking, right?
10: Yeah, that's what I was asking. And I just wondered, my thoughts were just going all over because, I was just wondering about that Adam and Eve was created to be a helper, not like a servant who is just required and demanded to do this and that. And holiness is something that the Lord has established the church to be holy. And obviously in the flesh, you know, we are not where we ought to be, but we strive to be as a church, as his bride, to be holy. But as a man, it just breaks my heart to see, you know, this just, I don't know, virginity is just somehow not exalted or honored in this culture in West as it used to be in East. But everywhere in the world is like that. And I was just wondering whether we are just spiraling downhill so bad that we no longer see the importance of the Word of God anymore in the culture. How is it?
1: If you're referring to sexual promiscuity in modern society, and, you know, not to mention pornography and the many things that lead people away from virginity and lead them into sin, I think we live in an era now where it's

0: also spiritually, mentally, emotionally, intellectually, everywhere. So anyway, that was my question.
1: Fair enough.
0: I think I'm going all over.
1: Fair enough. No, good question. Yeah. I appreciate that, Yvonne. Thank you.
0: Thank you, Patrick. Thank you so much.
1: You're most welcome. 888-914-9149. Let's go now to Stuart in Mesa, Arizona. Good morning, Stuart.
2: Good morning, Patrick. Thank you for taking my call again.
1: Yeah, you're welcome.
2: Just want to comment on Yvonne's predicament. Yeah, you've got a podcast springing up all the time with Andrew Tate and Tristan Tate. And, you know, they were just here in Miami and they got arrested. So
1: I saw that.
2: Yeah.
1: It's about time.
2: There should be. Yeah, I think that there should be virginity standards for men as well. But from the purpose of my call, I remember going to one of Jesse Romero's lectures and about commenting the narrow gate, Matthew chapter 6, verse 13, wide is the path that leads to destruction. Well, he made a connection to Zechariah chapter 13, verse 8 through 9.
1: Okay, pause on that.
2: And I wanted to know.
1: Just pause for a second. So, Zechariah what now? Zechariah?
2: Zechariah chapter 13, verses 8 through 9.
1: All right. It's turning to it.
2: And I don't want to play the theme of predestination, but just verse 8 right now, it's pretty stark as far as who is the retrograde and who is the elect. And I remember his lecture saying that because with the new covenant with Jesus and his blood and death on the cross, more people know Jesus, we could expect the same ratio of those who will be saved. And
1: let's read the passage. So Zechariah 13, what?
2: Chapter 13, verse 8 through 9.
1: Oh, 8. Okay, I was looking in the wrong place. Okay, so I'll begin with verse 7 so we can get some context here. Awake, sword, against my shepherd, against the man who is close to me, declares the Lord Almighty. Strike the shepherd, and the sheep will be scattered, and I will turn my hand against the little ones. In the whole land, declares the Lord, two-thirds will be struck down and perish, yet one-third will be left in it. This third I will put into the fire. I will refine them like silver and test them like gold. They will call upon my name, and I will answer them, and I will say, they are my people, and they will say, the Lord is our God. Okay, got it. That's locked in now. So go ahead and tell me the point you were making, please.
2: I just wanted to know if that's exactly the interpretation that Jesse Romero was more or less justifying, but more like the actual interpretation when the inspired writers of this book, if that's what they intended, that a third or two-thirds of Israel would be saved while the third is lost. But then let's expand that to the whole new covenant. Are the ratios going to be the same as far as the electorate versus the retrograde?
1: Okay, let me read, because I mean, this is new to me, so I'm only reading it for the first time by way of the notes here. But this is the Ignatius Study Bible commentary from Scott Hahn, etc. So it says in the notes, the Lord will cut down his shepherd, this is verse 7, and part of his flock, verse 8, and will purify the remnant that remains, verse 9. Many read these verses as a continuation of the shepherd allegory in chapter 11, verses 4 through 17. O sword, personified as an instrument of the Lord's will, referencing Deuteronomy 34:41 and Jeremiah 12:12, my shepherd, often identified with the worthless shepherd of Zechariah 11:17, although his position as one who stands next to the Lord weighs against this interpretation because it suggests the shepherd is a faithful servant. Insofar as kings are regularly portrayed as shepherds in the Bible, it is better to view this figure as the royal Davidic branch of whom the Lord calls my servant. Strike the shepherd. The shepherd king will be struck down by divine decree, causing his flock to be scattered, judged, and reduced to a remnant. Jesus cited this passage before his arrest in Gethsemane to say that his abandonment by the disciples would be a fulfillment of Scripture. Thus, he appears to have read this verse as a messianic prophecy.

0: leniency. However, some holding that judgment against the worthless shepherd of verse 17 is meant to maintain that Jesus invoked the passage as a proverb or a maxim that applies to any situation where the death or capture of a leader causes his followers to be dispersed. Two-thirds, and it's now dealing with that issue, the majority of the covenant community will face divine judgment and death for following idols and false prophets. One-third, the remnant of survivors, will undergo a divine cleansing. And it continues in that vein, but it doesn't reference anything in the commentary, at least. It doesn't reference anything as pertaining to the Lord's statement about the road is wide that leads to destruction and narrow that leads to eternal life. So it doesn't reference that directly. And that sounds like that's the essence of your question. Is the one correlated with the other?
1: Yeah. He, in his lecture, Jesse didn't make those make that connection. And so I just wanted to make sure if that was, inaccurate, but I don't know how to describe it. I don't want to leave my salvation up to chances. I'm doing my best and my best is not good enough.
0: Well, with God's grace, you're not good enough is made good enough. What does St. Thomas say? That grace builds on nature. So our weak, sinful, frail human nature is elevated by God's grace. So this is why we give him the glory for salvation, because it's his grace that works this in us. But as to the ratio issue, if you're asking, do I think that it's possible that the two-thirds, one-third could be the ratio that the Lord had in mind when he says that many are on the road to perdition and few are those who find eternal life? Could it be a two-thirds, one-third ratio? Sure, it could be that. I have no way of knowing. It could be even less of a ratio. It could be more people are doomed to hell than just two-thirds. But he doesn't tell us. He doesn't, that I'm aware of anyway, he doesn't give us that. And I suspect that if there had been some connection in the Fathers, for example, between those two passages, it would have been mentioned in this, in the notes here, in the study Bible. But that doesn't mean couldn't have a connection. I just don't see it there.
1: Yeah, I think it was more his independent, his educated guess, and I'll just leave it at that. But it just seemed like, because I know you endorse his books before, that would be somewhat relevant. But otherwise, if the founding fathers or the inspired fathers didn't make that connection, then I'm more at peace.
0: Well, I think just don't read too much into this in either direction. If Jesse Romero said that this ratio seems plausible, that perhaps that's the ratio of those on the road to hell and those who are finding the narrow gate that leads to eternal life, but that's entirely possible. I have no objection to that whatsoever. But I would not have understood it to him be saying this is definitely it. He's probably... I didn't hear what you heard, but I'm assuming he was saying something like, notice here in Zechariah what it says, there may be a similarity with what Jesus says about the road that leads to perdition. Yeah, but at the same time, too, just the very fact that the notes, as minimal as they are in the study Bible, don't specifically reference a church father saying that, doesn't mean that maybe some church father didn't connect the two. That would be for deeper, investigation to find out. But it is an interesting topic. That's for sure.
1: Okay. Well, I definitely thank you for your time. Thank you.
0: Yeah, you're welcome. 888-914-9149 is the number to call. We're going to take a break and we'll come back to your phone calls and the many wonderful emails that continue to come in, for which I am grateful. Keep them coming. My address is patrick@relevantradio.com. I'll be coming right back to phone calls right after this.
2: With new chemical abortions, less surgical abortions. The dynamic in the abortion industry is changing. So where the pro-life movement is going to have to go is getting out and being the church and putting forward a good witness, really reaching the heart of the people.
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4: Hello, this is Archbishop Thomas Winsky of the Archdiocese of Miami, Florida. Let us pray. Remember, O most gracious Virgin Mary, that never was it known that anyone who fled to thy protection, implored thy help, or sought thy intercession, was left unaided. Inspired with this confidence, I fly to thee, O Virgin of Virgins, my Mother. To thee do I come, before thee I stand, sinful and sorrowful. O Mother of the Word Incarnate, despise not my petitions, but in thy mercy, hear and answer me. Amen.
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0: That's what I like to hear right there. Charles in charge. Well done, sir. A little something extra for you in your Christmas stocking this year. You're doing a good job, Charles in charge. Way to go, man.
11: Thanks, Patrick.
0: Yeah, Cyrus is gone. And it's not a thing where, like, the cat's away and the mice will play. It's like the cat's away and the mice work hard. Not that you're a mouse, but you get the idea.
11: Yes.
0: You want me to shift the spotlight away from you. I can see. All right, back to work. Let's go to Steve in Dallas. Good morning, Steve.
12: Good morning, Patrick.
0: Hi there.
12: I so enjoy the show, but I just want to get right to the question.
0: Yeah, that sounds good. Although I like hearing that you enjoy the show. That's nice, too.
12: Oh, good. Okay. Well, I do. I listen quite a bit as often as I can. And so, yes, I have benefited greatly by your wisdom and judgment and knowledge. So,
0: thank you kindly.
12: So that's why I'm coming to you with this. I'm applying for a job, an online application, for a job with a Christian company, a faith-based company, not Catholic. Mm-hmm. And I've gotten all the way through the application, and then on the final page, the last required element of the job application is what they call a statement of faith. Mm-hmm. But there are, I know already reading it, some problematic phrases in it. So my question really is just some advice on, I want to know that I can sign it, even if I must use and I'm aware of the phrase mental reservation. I know what it means, etc.
0: Okay.
12: Will I be an apostate if I sign it? Will I cause scandal if I sign it? And I just don't want it to be a sinful thing. You know what I mean? So
0: yeah.
12: If I could just read you the phrases that I
0: please do.
12: That are problematic.
0: Please read it to me. Yeah.
12: Statement of faith. We believe the Bible alone is the inspired word of God. Therefore, it is the final and only source of absolute spiritual authority. That's the first line. So okay. already.
0: Okay. You're in sola scriptura territory now.
12: Exactly. But I think that, you know, you could parse the words a little bit and say, well, yeah, it's absolute spiritual authority. It's not the only authority, you know, those that kind of thing.
0: Right.
12: All right. We believe in the triune God of the Bible. He is one God who is revealed in three distinct persons, God the Father, God the Son, and God the Holy Spirit. Okay, great. We believe Jesus Christ was and continues to be God in the flesh, fully God and fully man.
0: Okay.
12: He was born of a virgin, lived a sinless life, died on the cross to pay the penalty for our sins, was bodily resurrected on the third day, and now is seated in the heavens at the right hand of God the Father. Okay?
0: Okay.
12: Not bad. We believe that all people are born with a sinful nature and can be saved from eternal death only by grace alone, through faith alone, trusting only in Christ's atoning death and resurrection to save us from our sins and give us eternal life. Okay, so that one's a little bit wishy-washy.
0: Well, it's quoting from Ephesians 2, verses 8 through 9, so it's almost a direct quote from the Bible, but it is leaving out a few important details. But continue, go
12: exactly.
0: ahead.
12: Exactly. Okay. We believe in the bodily resurrection to everlasting life of all those who have put their faith in Jesus Christ, and the bodily resurrection to eternal judgment of all those who have not.
0: Repeat that again. I want to think about that carefully.
12: Yeah, it's poorly worded in my opinion. They're kind of dancing around an issue, but we believe in the bodily resurrection to everlasting life of all those who have put their faith in Jesus Christ, and the bodily resurrection to eternal judgment of all those who have not.
0: Yeah, there's nothing wrong with that. That's fine.
12: Okay.
0: Yeah.
12: We believe that all human life is sacred and created by God in His image. Human life is of inestimable worth in all its dimensions, including preborn babies, the aged, the physically or mentally challenged, and every other stage or condition from conception through natural death. We are therefore called to defend, protect, and value all human life. And of course, that's quite beautiful, that one.
0: Yeah.
12: And it is a pro-life company, and the job would be in helping the pro-life cause.
0: Mm-hmm. Now, you don't have to read the whole thing. I mean, were you going to zero in on the problem areas?
12: Well, that is really essentially it, except for the last line that says, applicant is a Christian and affirms the statement of faith noted above.
0: Okay. So let's
12: that first sentence really that is the problematic one, as you see.
0: Right. So, I mean, in Dei Verbum, that's Latin for the word of God, it's the dogmatic constitution mm-hmm. on divine revelation at Vatican II. Section 9 says, there exists a close connection and communication between sacred tradition and sacred scripture, for both of them, flowing from the same divine wellspring in a certain way, merge into a unity and tend toward the same end. For sacred scripture is the word of God, inasmuch as it is consigned to writing under the inspiration of the divine spirit, while sacred tradition takes the word of God entrusted by Christ the Lord and the Holy Spirit to the apostles and hands it on to their successors in its full purity. Stay with me here. So that led by the light of the Spirit of truth, they may, in proclaiming it, preserve this word of God faithfully, explain it, and make it more widely known. Consequently, it is not from sacred scripture alone that the church draws her certainty about everything which has been revealed. Therefore, both sacred tradition and sacred scripture are to be accepted and venerated with the same sense of loyalty and reverence. Sacred tradition and sacred scripture form one sacred deposit of the word of God committed to the church. Holding fast to this deposit, the entire holy people, united with their shepherds, remain always steadfast in the teaching of the apostles, etc. So this is referring to what it says, in, among other places, in 2 Thessalonians 2:15. And the reason I mention this is this could be your way to get this job and make it clear what you believe. And that would be, I affirm this with the understanding of what the Bible teaches in 2 Thessalonians 2:15, where it says that we are to stand firm and hold fast to the traditions that were handed on by the apostles, either by an oral statement or by a written letter of theirs. And I affirm that. So if by my affirming this point in the statement of faith, you will include or allow me to include my belief in this teaching of the Bible, that the word of God is not reducible solely to scripture, because the Bible nowhere claims that, but that it is scripture and tradition. Now, you don't have to elaborate at great length, but just simply cite the passage and say, you know, in light of the Bible teaching in 2 Thessalonians 2:15, understanding that I'm agreeing to this with this stipulation included, I think that would be, and if they say, oh, okay, we can allow for that, problem solved. But I wouldn't sign off on something that was an adherence to or saying that you agree with sola scriptura, which is basically what that is saying.
12: Right.
0: And the reason primarily is because the Bible does not teach sola scriptura.
12: Of course.
0: You don't want to sign off on something. But if I were in your situation, I would try that and say, with, you know, the stipulation of what it teaches in 2 Thessalonians 2:15, if that's understood as my agreement, great, and see what they say.
12: Mm-hmm. All right. So the issue at the moment is, though, it's an online application and there's no, it's not like I can modify the document or, and so I thought, okay, well, if I agree to it and then let's say I do get the job, or at least I get to have an interview, at that time I could clarify, but.
0: Is there a place for comments in this phase?
12: Right. No, it's fairly boilerplate, and all I have to do is check a box, you know, to like say I acknowledge my agreement to the statement of faith.
0: Well, then, if you were to do that, it's a shame that they don't provide any place for you to make any comments or anything. But in that case, then yes, I would say the next step would be, just FYI, in my agreement to the statement of faith, I want you to understand how I understand that. And I understand that statement of faith. And what I'm really agreeing to is that.
12: 2 Thessalonians.
0: Yes. Yeah. I think that would then you have a clear conscience and you've brought out into the open a nuance that they may or may not be willing to accommodate.
12: Okay. All right. So just to be clear, you think I could go ahead and check that box? And then if it goes to the next stage where I can say, let's quote unquote, modify things, either in person or in some further written communication, et cetera, I could then modify that.
0: I think so.
12: My position.
0: I wouldn't have a moral qualm for this reason. Number one, they didn't offer you an opportunity to elaborate. And two, you intend to elaborate. Your goal is to get to the next level where you can elaborate.
12: Yes. And maybe, evangelize or correct a mistake that in their theology, so to speak. Yes.
0: If you do that, and I wouldn't dissuade you from trying to evangelize, but if you were to do that, you probably definitely would not get the job, because they'd think, you know, do we need this headache?
12: Right. Understood. Yes. All right. So just to further expound on it, the part that I thought was a little bit of where there was, and I don't, I'm not trying to get out of being faithful Catholic. I am. Yeah. In fact, I'm trying to be sure I am one. But that part that I thought was a little wiggle room was that the Bible is the source of absolute spiritual authority. And since the magisterium is that other lung, its source still is the Bible and the Word of God, right? So is that, or am I judging a little too much?
0: Not really. So the magisterium is not a source. The source of the gospel is scripture and tradition. So if we want to use the lung analogy, but maybe a different way would be the two different modes of transmission of the same message. Some of it is reduced to scripture. Some of it is not in scripture. And a good example of that would be the canon of the New Testament. That is revelation from God. The Bible itself says that all scripture is inspired by God. So this is coming from God. But that knowledge of which books belong in the New Testament is not given to us in the pages of the Bible. So right there, that is a sufficient refutation of the notion of sola scriptura, that if you don't accept this unwritten tradition, aka the canon, you don't even know what the scriptures are. So this is yet another reason that sola scriptura is incoherent. It's logically inconsistent. But these are all things that you could elaborate on in your, you know, the next phase if you have the next step with them.
12: Got it.
0: You know, but those are important points that you're raising, and it's key that we as Catholics keep our wits about us and not wind up signing off on something that is actually not true. You know, and I want to offer you praise for being not just diligent, but being attentive and, you know, as you're reading this, to be looking out for problem areas. So kudos to you.
12: Thank you. Well, thank you. And then part of it's because of you and knowing that I've learned more about my faith from you and listening to Relevant Radio. So I'll give it right back to you.
0: Kind of you to say so. I appreciate that, Steve. Sure. Well, I hope it's a good fit. Sometimes it is. You know, if your Catholic faith is a source of heartburn for this organization, maybe better that you don't get the job, but maybe it's a good fit. Let's hope for good things. Thank you, Steve. Good to walk through this kind of thing from time to time. I'll be right back with Hour 3 right after this.
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16: He had two axes, a hammer, a machete, and three knives.
15: FBI Assistant Director in Charge James Barnicle says 43-year-old Andrew Arabaca came to 26 Federal Plaza in New York City today looking to injure people.
16: He poured gasoline onto the ground. It ignited it with a lighter and an incendiary device. That device was a large firework in a canister that proceeded to catch on fire. Pretty big flame, as you've seen on the internet. He is an anti-American, anti-government extremist. We know that from what he said. We know that from what he has said post-arrest. And we know that from what his actions that he tried to take today.
15: He was arrested by the NYPD. Three people suffered minor injuries in the incident. President Trump will attend the dignified transfer of two U.S. soldiers at Dover Air Force Base on Tuesday. The soldiers were killed in Iranian attacks in Jordan over the weekend. The attack by Iran also left another soldier missing. Andrew and Tristan Tate appeared in federal court in Miami on Monday, 2 days after their arrest on a U.K. extradition request. They remain in federal detention on serious sexual offense charges they deny. Wearing tan jail uniforms and handcuffs, they made a brief first appearance, another hearing is scheduled for Monday, July 27th. And Pope Leo XIV made a private visit Sunday to the Abbey of Monte Cassino, where St. Benedict is buried. While on vacation at Castel Gandolfo, the Pope prayed at St. Benedict's tomb, entrusting him with a plea for peace in regions suffering from war and violence. Keeping you connected with the Church and the world 24 hours a day and on the web at relevantradio.com. I'm Brooke Taylor, and this is listener-supported Relevant Radio.
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0: And away we go. This is hour three, and if you'd like to be on the air, please call 888-914-9149. 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Let's go to Al now in Oceanside, California. Hi, Al.
23: Hi there, Patrick. My journey back to Roman Catholicism, because I was raised Roman Catholic, but came to Protestant faith and been practicing that. I've been looking at returning back. One of the things is you were kind enough, my previous call, to refer me to the Ignatius version of the Roman Catholic Bible.
0: Yeah.
23: Why the difference? My question is real quick. Why the difference in the number of books?
0: In the number of books in the Catholic Bible compared to, say, a Protestant Bible? Is that what you mean?
23: Yeah, and I know the Eastern Orthodox, I found a little bit of that. They have the same books as we, as the Catholics do, right?
0: Yeah.
23: So we're just
0: That's a good question. So the simple answer, I mean, we could get as deep as you want, but you probably don't want to go all that deep. But the simple answer is that in the early church, there was a question amongst some, and St. Athanasius would be one, St. Jerome would be another, to give two examples, as to whether there were, as to whether the, what are called the deuterocanonical books or second canon books were in fact inspired scripture. And that would be those seven books of the Old Testament, Baruch, Judith, First and Second Maccabees, etc. Were those books actually inspired scripture? And it was a question mark that existed. And some people, like St. Athanasius, said they didn't think that those books were part of the biblical canon for the Old Testament. Part of that thinking went way back even further, because when the Septuagint version of the Bible was translated by the rabbinic scholars and translators, so that King Ptolemy of Egypt, 300 years before the time of Jesus, could read the scriptures in Greek, because he didn't read Hebrew. And the majority of the Jews at the time didn't read Hebrew anymore either, because of the Babylonian captivity, for example, and the other captivities where they were taken out of the land of Israel and forcibly relocated, and they lost touch with their native language of Hebrew after a few generations. So the Septuagint version of the Bible includes those books of the Old Testament that are in question. But where it really begins to become an issue is after the destruction of Jerusalem in the year 70, when there was a fierce rejection on the part of the surviving rabbis, in that they didn't want to, they wouldn't accept the idea that God would inspire scripture in a pagan tongue. And Greek, they regarded to be a pagan tongue. And those books of the Old Testament, as well as a longer section of the book of Esther, for example, they could only find in Greek. And so they thought that those books, although they may be beneficial and helpful and all that, they, many of them held the view that they couldn't be inspired because they were in Greek. And they figured, therefore, they're not included in the canon. So there was a rabbinic tradition that began to grow after the destruction of Jerusalem that was an influence on this thinking in the early church. So what happened was, in the late 4th century, so we're now in the year 380s, at the Council of Jerusalem, which was a regional synod held in Rome. I said Jerusalem, I meant Rome, the Council of Rome, that Pope Damasus, with the help of his biblical scholar and translator, St. Jerome himself, they drew up, I should say, under his authority, the canons of the Old and the New Testament, and those seven books were included, even over St. Jerome's objections, because he was in that party that felt that there's enough of a question mark here that we probably shouldn't include them. But they were officially included there, and then it was reiterated in the North African Code, which would be the councils, again, regional synods of Carthage and Hippo, one in the late 4th century and three in the early 5th century. And there it stood, and it was part of the canon for the next 1,000 years until the Council of Florence, which took place not quite a century before the Council of Trent. And at that ecumenical council, those 73 books of the Old and the New Testament were again officially reiterated by the church at the Council of Florence, and then again at the Council of Trent in the following century. The reason I go into this detail, Richard, is it's important to be able to understand. I take that back, Al, not Richard. The reason that that was important is to understand that for virtually the entirety of the 15 centuries before the time of the Reformation, those books were happily, safely present in the canon of the Old Testament. When Martin Luther began his project, there were certain things in those books that he deemed problematic. And not just in those books. He also had issues with some books in the New Testament, including the Epistle of St. James, for example. But he did not agree with the teaching that's found in 2 Maccabees chapter 12, which references that it's a holy and wholesome thought to pray for the dead, that they may be loosed from their sins. And that, of course, is a direct it's directly relating to and speaking about purgatory, even though it doesn't use the word. So then there was a lot of tension building at the time of the Reformation about some of these books, and therefore they were referred to as the Apocrypha, which is a derogatory term in Protestant speak. The Apocrypha is kind of a put down. Those books are like, they're fake. They're filled with error. They're not, of course, but that was the way they became viewed. But what's interesting, and I'll leave it at this, they were included in the Protestant Bibles, and by that I'm referring specifically and most importantly to the King James Bible, for the next several centuries. The King James Bible was authorized in 1611. And for the next roughly 250 years, if you were to pick up a King James Bible, you would find those Apocrypha books that we call Deuterocanonicals in the Bible. They would be in a separate section, but they were there. And it wasn't until the middle part of the 19th century that the British Bible Society said, we don't want those in there anymore. That's when they were taken out. So almost until just the present time, those books have been in Protestant Bibles for the most part. And then under pressure, they were eventually removed. So it's only fairly recently that you see this distinction in the missing seven books in the Protestant Bible that you find in the Catholic Bible. That's just a brief timeline, and I don't want to drown you in details, but this is an important topic that deserves a little bit of extra attention. I'd recommend you read a book called Where We Got the Bible by Bishop Henry Graham, which is a popular treatment of the process that I just described to you in 2 or 3 minutes. In a book form, he gives you all of the specifics and can take you even deeper if you want to go deeper.
23: Well, thank you so much, Patrick. Very helpful.
0: And, you're welcome.
23: For you callers that are listening, let Patrick talk and keep from the descriptives, because we don't need your opinions. And that's very valuable. Thank you again, Patrick.
0: Well, thank you for saying so, Al. I don't mind. You know, we all have different listening styles, but thank you for... And I acknowledge my answers can sometimes be lengthy, and I appreciate your forbearance on that. Thank you. Let's go next to Richard in Oshkosh, Wisconsin. Hello, Richard.
1: Hi, Patrick. I'm on the road to Oshkosh. The signal may drop. Just a forewarning. Okay. I had an idea about that fellow who was trying to file an application for a job with a Protestant Christian organization.
0: Yeah.
1: If the application has him type his name as a signature at the end, what he could do if he feels like doing it is, before he types his name, just type in W/2 Thessalonians and the verse citation, then type his name, so at least indicates his reservation right there,
0: point.
1: And maybe that might spark some inquiries. If they haven't typed his name, I don't know if that application does that. Just sort of drop that idea in your lap for his benefit, if he's still listening.
0: Oh, it's creative, and he may well be listening. So that is a creative way to go about it. Good thought.
1: Well, thank you, Patrick.
0: Yeah, thank you. Drive safe on the road to Oshkosh, Wisconsin. I don't know if Bob Hope ever did an On the Road to Oshkosh movie. I don't think he ever did. Let's go next to Frank in Miami. Good morning, Frank.
2: Good morning.
0: Yes.
2: I have a question concerning the predestination argument.
0: Okay.
2: And how you deal with the fact that prophets, we are told as Christians, specifically Catholics, that there are 200 or more prophecies in the Old Testament concerning the coming of the Messiah. And that is an argument which somehow points to predestination, no? That these people were able to predict the coming of the Messiah, the date approximate, where he was going to be born, how he was going to be named, etc., etc., etc. Is that is that predestination, or what is it?
0: Well, I wouldn't say that's predestination. So those are prophecies foretelling the eventual arrival of the Messiah, of Jesus. So prophecy is something different from predestination. Prophecy is a gift of God. And often, although not always, but often it involves a foretelling of future events. It doesn't always mean that. So prophecy is broader than just that, but it often does mean that. So in those various prophecies in the Old Testament that foretell the coming of the Lord, that is definitely not predestination. That's prophecy. Predestination, on the other hand, it refers to God supplying the grace necessary for those who love him to be happy with him in heaven. And it also refers to, and you can read about this in Romans chapter 8 and in Ephesians chapter 1, it speaks of God's foreknowledge, that he foreknew those who would be predestined to be with him in heaven. So predestination as such deals with two things primarily. One is God's knowledge of everything, but in particular, his knowledge of those who will be with him in heaven. And also it has to do with his grace that is not only sufficient for salvation, but in their case, efficient for salvation. I'll pause. Any thoughts on that? Do you see the distinction between the two?
2: Yes, to a certain degree. But I don't know. It's like splitting hair. For example, through the ages, 2,000 years after the coming of Christ, he told us the only way to the Father is through him.
0: Mm-hmm.
2: At this moment, only 25% of the population of 8 billion on earth is Christian, and about 20% is Catholic, more or less.
0: Okay.
2: Therefore, if we measure the number of souls that are in hell for the last 2,000 years, it has to be in the billions and billions. And now, if a soul is infused on each of the fetuses or the babies that are in the uterus of a mother,
0: mm-hmm.
2: if that is infused there by God,
0: what do you mean by infused? What does that mean?
2: Well, there is a soul that one of the theories that as we are conceived, a soul is inserted on that zygote.
0: I understand now. Okay. So I'll just a quick pause there. So the church teaches that life begins at conception. So you're right. At the moment of conception, there is no zygote yet. But as the physical reality of the now fertilized ovum exists, at that very moment, the church teaches is when God infuses the soul. So
2: right.
0: The body and soul, they come about at the same moment. It's not that the body comes about first and then the soul is infused after the fact. Rather,
2: yeah.
0: It's a simultaneous thing. Is that what you meant?
2: Yeah, that's what I meant.
0: Okay, gotcha. Okay, all right.
2: In that process, if we realize that, for example, 6 billion Muslims, Hindus, Buddhists, that live now, and all the ones that have perished through 2,000 years of Christendom, how could a loving God allow the infusion or the coming of those souls into bodies that eventually is going to be perished and will go to hell for all eternity? And that's a question that I have, and I say, how could a loving God allow this or permit people, 98% of Muslims who are born in a Muslim nation and under a Muslim family, we can't
0: predict. Yeah, I think I can offer you a thought on that. Yeah, I understand your point. So I would propose this for your consideration, Frank. One is that the Bible is clear that God wills all men to be saved and come to a knowledge of the truth. That's 1 Timothy chapter 2, verse 4. God wills all men to be saved and come to a knowledge of the truth. Or as Jesus says in John 3:16, a passage I cite often, that for God so loved the world that he gave his only son, that whoever should believe in him would not perish but have eternal life. So for these and many other passages that speak about this, the thing that we can say is that God gives sufficient grace for everybody, including the little bitty babies in their mother's uteruses, the unborn babies. Everybody receives sufficient grace for salvation. Now, for those who are able, the plan of salvation Jesus laid out, which includes the necessity of baptism, the importance and necessity of the Holy Eucharist, obviously, repentance, belief in God, etc. No one comes to the Father except through me. So all of those requirements are incumbent upon those for whom it is possible to fulfill them. It can't be incumbent upon somebody for whom it is impossible. It can't be incumbent upon a baby who hasn't been born yet, who will die in miscarriage, for example. So the two truths are, on the one hand, we have these teachings from Jesus that those who can follow it are obliged to. But on the other hand, we have the fact that God so loved the world that he gives this sufficient grace to everybody. So that means that there must be some way that has not been revealed to us that people who through no fault of their own could be saved, not separately from Jesus, not separately from the church, but in a manner in and through Jesus in the Catholic Church that has not been revealed to us. And that's the church's teaching, that this is why we trust in the love and mercy of God for all those other people for whom there is no opportunity, like there has been for you and for me. And we don't know how God deals with them, but we believe that he has mercy on them as he will. And that much we can say. So back to the issue of predestination. Predestination specifically has to do with those two things. the people who will be happy in heaven with God, whom he foreknows, and that their, in their cases, that not only was the grace sufficient for them, as it is for all people, but it is efficient, meaning that it affects the result. It causes it to happen. And thus they are saved. So I can see now why you're wondering about predestination, because it does impinge upon this question. That's true. But one thing we have to avoid is the error of saying that all those people who are damned by God's decree. That is false. That's from the devil to make God the author of evil, that he would create people for damnation. He doesn't do that. But how it is that they wind up damned ultimately is between them and God. We can't say, all we can say is, this is what Jesus teaches us for those who can do it. Does that make more sense?
2: The thing that concerns me, after 2,000 years of many martyrs and people who went to Japan and were killed, Jesuits and priests, and mm-hmm. 2,000 years of martyrdom and the death of all these preachers, only 20% of the world is Christian in 2,000 years. If we calculate the number of souls, right now there are 6 billion souls out of the 8 billion, basically, who are in danger of going to hell. If we extrapolate backward to the beginning of Christendom, we are talking about billions and billions of souls who have perished and gone to hell.
0: But that's my point, and I think that's the missing piece of the puzzle here, is you're extrapolating on the basis that all those who did not get baptized and be card-carrying Catholics are therefore damned to hell. The church doesn't teach that.
2: Well, that's what Jesus said, the only way to the Father is through me.
0: Yes.
2: So how can you go to the Father and heaven if you never heard of God or Jesus, never saw a New Testament, never saw a Bible?
0: Right. Well, that's what I was speaking at length about a moment ago, is that the church recognizes that God can indeed, because he is sovereign, give grace to whom he will give grace. And because he creates all human beings for beatitude, the final cause is to be happy with God in heaven. And as I quoted from the Bible, God wills all men to be saved. So there must be some way that all men could be saved. It doesn't mean that all men are saved, because clearly Jesus taught many people go to hell. So that's a given. There are people in hell. It really exists. People really go there. The question really here is, that I would propose that you take into account, is that it's not strictly a numbers game, that all those billions of people for all those many years who never were visibly members of the Catholic Church, if it was through no fault of their own, the church teaches God can, and we believe does, provide sanctifying grace and the opportunity for salvation in and through Jesus Christ and his church, but in a way that has not been revealed to us. Jesus revealed what you're talking about, and we're obliged to follow it. But for the people who can't follow it because they never had an opportunity to, or they didn't have the capacity to, like the unborn babies, nonetheless, God has mercy, and we trust in that mercy, that for those who, in a way that hasn't been revealed to us, they accept this grace, that they too can be saved in and through Jesus and the Catholic Church.
2: Yeah,
0: I hope that helps a little bit. I do have to take a break, though, Frank. I'm overdue. But thank you for the excellent question. Thank you. I'll be right back.
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26: Beep, beep, beep, beep. Yeah!
0: We're back. Let's get back to the phones. We'll go to Paul now in Tampa. Good morning, Paul. Welcome.
27: Good morning, Patrick.
0: Hi there.
27: Patrick, we believe that after the general judgment, there will be heaven and hell. Oh, no purgatory.
0: Right.
27: What is this new earth about? Is it people going to be on the new earth? What is a new heaven and a new earth?
0: Yeah, well, as I read it in Revelation chapter 21, where it talks about the new heavens and the new earth, I understand this to be a merger of what we think of today. I'll take a step back. So we think in terms of the natural order, which is physical and material, and the supernatural order, which is outside of the physical realm, and that would include God, heaven, angels and demons, human souls, etc. The supernatural order. So as I read Revelation and I see the description of the new heavens and the new earth, it speaks of it as a merger, you might say, between the two realities, where the old heavens and the old earth pass away, and the new heavens and the new earth. And when it says in verse 2 of chapter 21, I saw the holy city, the New Jerusalem, coming down out of heaven. That language suggests to me that there is this, you might say, a superimposition, or it superimposes the supernatural order onto the natural order, and the two become one reality that we will experience for all eternity, both physically, bodily, as well as spiritually, whatever that may mean. So I think that's what it's referring to. That they will no longer to us appear to be distinct and separate, but one actual unified reality. What do you think? That's my take on that. What is your thought?
27: Actually, that's what I assume it was. So I just want to make sure that's what it is.
0: That's what I think it is. I mean, based upon my reading of the fathers and St. Thomas, they, you know, I,
27: so when
0: I
27: it
0: seek
27: says,
0: to...
27: Sorry.
0: Mm-hmm, no, you go ahead.
27: When it said the nations will be coming in and they'll be using the lees of medicines, what's all that?
0: Well, the nations typically in biblical terminology refers to the Gentiles, the non-Jews. So the nations is a term, is sort of a catch-all term that refers to everybody who's not a member of that covenant people, and they will all be brought in. Not every single last one of them, but they will all be represented in the church of the new covenant. The fulfillment of the Old Testament Israel is the church, and the church is comprised of Jews and Gentiles from all the nations. That's what it's referring to.
27: And using the leaves as medicine, in heaven there will be still, I guess, medicine.

0: you.
1: Not to mention the baby showers and the meal trains.
0: The baby showers and the meal trains and all of it. And it's just, you know, especially when you sort of like, you fall in with the group of moms your age, you have a kid your age, and then they're all having more. And, you know, there you are. And, you know, you start to worry that people think that, you know, you're contracepting and that's why you only have one child. Our children are all the same, you know, race that we are. And so there's not an obvious, like, you know, adoption sign on their foreheads. And, you know, you wonder if that's happening, you know, and again, that's all in your own head. You're only projecting, you know, that kind of thing. People hopefully aren't that sort of cruel. But, you know, it's just something. I had a friend who was experiencing some infertility at the time, and she called that monthly bad news a like bright red slap in the face. Because you're just, even, you know, when you take that test and it's negative, you still think, well, maybe in a couple days. And I mean, you get really superstitious about like, well, I won't take another test tomorrow. You know, if I take it in 2 days, then it might, you know, somehow my patience will be repaid with a positive pregnancy test if I can just hold on and wait a couple more days. And it's just, you just don't understand it because you're doing everything. You're taking, you know, whatever prescriptions and hormones, you're timing, you know, your marital acts, you know, you're praying, you're doing all these things and you've given up caffeine and everything that's good. And it's just not working. And it comes so easily to so many people. And especially when you have friends who are, you know, not planning on becoming pregnant, especially friends who are like outside the faith, you know, and they're just like, oh yeah, I'm pregnant. You know, it's just like,
1: or pregnant again, right?
0: Or pregnant again. Yeah. And pregnant again. And it's really hard. And it's, you know, it's different when I speak from it now. I'm 51 now. You know, I'm double, I guess, infertile now just because of age and, you know, because I was anyway. It's definitely, there's no, although I still do every once in a while when I read something like Maddie Kearns writes such great things right now, about, you know, what this restorative reproductive medicine is doing for women. But, you know, she has a baby. It worked for her. And that's a great story. And I think it's hard for people to hear the stories that don't end in pregnancy. And again, from my point of view now, I don't want to ever say to somebody, don't worry, it's easy. You can be fruitful, you know, when they're really in the thick of it, you know, when you're still, say, like 25 to 40, when, you know, those, your friends, those ages are all getting pregnant all the time. It's an interesting point of view because I think that I want people to, like, I love my life. I feel blessed that I was called to adoptive parenthood. I feel blessed that my husband was also called to adoptive parenthood. Mm-hmm. There was no flinching. I'm sure there was some discernment, but it didn't take very long. We just always knew that that's what we were going to do. And, you know, and it worked out for us with our son, born in 2005. And then after deciding to stop further fertility treatments, we decided to adopt again. And that was in 2004. No, sorry. That was in 2010. And our twins were born in 2011. And then we had a long stretch where, you know, we had different things. Our twins were diagnosed with autism. That was a big you know, shift in attention and where you're going to put things. And we ended up moving to a better school district and, you know, adoption can be expensive, but in 2022, and then there was COVID of course too, but in 2022, we, welcomed our fourth son. And so now he's four. So we have a 21-year-old, 2 15-year-olds and a 4-year-old.
1: You have a large span. You're in a totally different season of parenting right now, having the 4-year-old.
0: It's a lot
1: as well.
0: Of switching gears. Yeah.
1: Yeah. Now, you talk in your book about how adoption isn't for everyone, but also this is always near and dear to my heart, that adoption isn't the solution for infertility. Adoption isn't, oh, we can't have children, so we're going to replace, you know, our inability to have children biologically with adoption. You know, it can create this confusing mindset versus the mindset that adoption is for children who need

0: Parents, could you speak to those elements of adoption?
1: Sure. And I think a lot of times that's not from the adoptive parents' point of view. It's more from other people who really just want to help people who are experiencing infertility. That's where you get the why don't you just adopt thing. And which obviously there's no just adopting. Like it's this huge thing. But people think, like this is gonna be really helpful. And I always say, like, you know what? These poor infertile people, they know about adoption. They know about all the lab tests, All you need to do is just be there and love them and pray for them. Like you, they don't need your suggestions. It's like they're, I know you're doing it in the spirit of love and care, but it's, they know all these things already. Yes, I really do think is that's been actually something that's just really occurred to me in the last maybe 10 to 15 years, and especially during the writing of the book, is to realize that not everyone, because I always encourage people to adopt, and I always say things like, hey, you don't have to stop trying to get pregnant. You can do both, because that's what I did. But some people just really, they aren't called to adoptive parenthood, and that's perfectly legitimate. And, because you are a family, that day you say, I do. Like, you and your husband are a family, and you're called to be fruitful, and there are so many fruits in the basket that aren't babies. And you don't have to like found a soup kitchen. You know what I mean? It doesn't have to be that big.
0: Yes.
1: It can be, like
0: your nieces and nephews.
1: Praying
0: even.
1: For certain people, nieces and nephews.
0: Yes.
1: It can be your spiritual motherhood, and that can be to a peer. You can be a spiritual mother to a peer. It doesn't have to be just to a child. There's just so much out there, and I think that some people even feel guilty if they're not called to adoption, if they're infertile, like somehow they're obliged to adopt. Because of their infertility. And I just, infertility is a medical diagnosis, whereas adoptive parenthood is a real vocation.
0: And I love that you mention that spiritual motherhood, that spiritual fatherhood, because it's something that you don't hear outside of the Catholic Church, that part of our femininity, or part of our womanhood, is to exercise an element of motherhood, but it looks very different from a friend to nieces and nephews to maybe it is adoption, maybe it is a ministry, that we are really meant to have an element of that giving that is shown. And like you said, it might not mean that you are running a soup kitchen or founding a nonprofit. It could just be how you're interacting with the people in the workplace. I always think of St. Edith Stein and how she speaks so often about how a woman's key role in the workplace is to help others not to atrophy in the workplace, and how that is a form of spiritual motherhood. And I've even seen with so many of our friends who are in the thick of this, facing infertility, doing the test, the hope, the prayer, all the elements that go in. But I've seen so many who have given so beautifully from the way they have leaned into their friendship because they have the time, when maybe certain family members or friends don't have that type of time. And so they're able, to come around and show up, or, they're able to lean into work that they're doing as educators, or maybe they are in a season where they are able to go and help family members who really, really need help in particular seasons that other family members weren't able to do. I mean, it is so many and varied and so specific to your particular calling and responsibility, but it requires all of us, whether we're facing infertility or not, to look up and be aware of how we can serve right here where we're already at in the state and life that we're in.
1: Yeah, that's exactly right. And my friend Ann Kashute, who is the executive director of a wonderful infertility ministry called Springs in the Desert. Her story is actually included in my book. And she and her husband experienced infertility, were not called to adoption. But what she called what they have been able to give, because they both come from large families, I think especially her husband is like 10 brothers and sisters or something. She calls it a radical availability.
0: I love that. Yes.
1: If a sibling is ill or a parent is ill, they're the ones who can drop everything and go care for them. And that has been a real source of fruitfulness for both of them. And I think a real comfort that they see the effects. They see the gift it is not only to the parent who is ill, but to the siblings, that they're there, to fulfill that role when maybe their siblings are at home with young children.
0: Now, I think that that's such a gift that you're able to show that radical availability, that discussion, or maybe it's a radical availability to drop everything and suddenly, hey, we're adopting a baby next week. That's what I love about Jonathan and Amanda Teixeira's story. They've shared their story here and how babies have come sometimes at the worst time, at the best time. We don't know how we're going to fund this. In fact, I did a whole episode on the, with them on how to afford adoption, ways you can go about making that possible. So I'm going to link to that episode as well. But also those who don't feel called to adopting, and that's okay. It's not that you're not being open to life as a church calls us to. It's that you are not called in particular to adoption. Now, talk about hope, because I think some women lose hope. You know, we talked about identity, but how do you keep that hope both from a faith-filled perspective, but also within the marriage, where maybe sometimes the wife feels, or vice versa, the husband feels like they're letting the other spouse down?
1: Oh, that's a real big one. I mean, I guess I think I try to make light of those kind of feelings in my book. But there were, I mean, I had some crazy dreams. I had dreams that, of course, like my husband, you know, left me for another woman, and they were able, obviously, to get pregnant. And I invented this fictional character called Fertile Myrtle, and she was just like lurking around, and she was just like this super like Orthodox, perfect Catholic woman, supermodel that was just like really fertile, and she was just like waiting to steal my man from me.
0: Talk about subconscious, right?
1: I know. I had seen my mom, who was in her 50s, like when I first started getting pregnant, I had dreams that she was getting pregnant. Oh. I mean, it's just so deep into your soul and your psyche and all parts of it, especially when, again, your vocation has clearly been to motherhood. Like, it's just so strong, this calling. And yeah, it really messes with, like, you know, who you've planned to be. But again, that's just another of those life lessons that, again, here I am getting on 25 years later, you know, it's just that surrender. You've just got to surrender. You're not in control. And my plans for having children were so, like, by the year, by the month. I really thought I had it all laid out. It was the perfect plan, you know?
0: Yes.
1: And, you know, I think we even, like, sort of kicked off, like, you know, throwing charts out the window and really trying to get pregnant, like, on a trip to Turks and Caicos, I think. I mean, of course, you know, why not go on tropical vacation, and then you can get pregnant and then be pregnant during your last group, you know, coursework. And I mean, just all these ridiculous things. You're not in control. It's just one of many life lessons that teach you that. But this is a particularly hard one. It's a really hard one. And I think that it's important. I mean, again, like, I think there are so many great people right now. Emma Waters is bringing really great attention to what's going on in the IVF industry. Maddie is doing great. But I think it's important to know that you can try to get pregnant and not get pregnant, and it's okay. And that's what I've tried to do with my story.
0: I love one thing that you say in particular, where you talk about how that reminder that when you get married, husband and wife, you become a family. You become that family unit. And often when you're waiting to have a baby, whether you didn't want children right away or you weren't able to conceive them, you start to think that it's okay for this disruption of the marriage to occur because, oh, well, we're not a family yet. And even though you might not be thinking in those terms, it's a very often common in the way we act or the way other people can intervene in that, as if it's okay if we're disrupted or there is discord. Well, oh, you know, there aren't kids yet, or oh, it's okay if the marriage is really struggling. Can you speak to that reminder you make about what occurs when you get married and how that fruitfulness, yes, is a key part with children. That's what the church calls us to. That's what the church says the end of marriage is. But even when those babies aren't there, what that looks like.
1: Yeah, because I think from day one, you're really called to be fruitful. You're called that this blessing, this sacramental marriage that you've entered into is, you know, a gift to you. It's also, you want to give back to Christ about this wonderful blessing you've had, this beautiful spouse that's being, you know, that you're sharing your life with. You're called to do that immediately on day one. And most of us aren't pregnant on day one. And so I think we just have to cast the net a bit wider. And even if you are in your 70s and you're done having children, you are still called to be fruitful. So I think you need to think about, you know, fruit beyond an actual biological baby.
0: My guest today is Lee Sneed. She's been sharing her story, which she also has written in her book, Infertile But Fruitful. You can find her online, LeeFitzpatrickSneed.com. That's LeeFitzpatrickSneed.com. I'm linking to her in the show notes for today's show, as well as on social media. I will be back in just a moment answering your questions and more. We'll be right back.
2: Certain point comes where you have to address the grief. A lot of times with abortion, it happens decades down the road. I've been involved with retreats where every single person on the retreat was at least 30 years out from their abortion.
3: Wow.
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5: Hello, this is Bishop Larry J. Kulik of the Diocese of Greensburg. Let us pray. Remember, O most gracious Virgin Mary, that never was it known that anyone who fled to thy protection, implored thy help, or sought thy intercession was left unaided. Inspired with this confidence, I fly to thee, O Virgin of Virgins, my mother. To thee do I come, before thee I stand, sinful and sorrowful. O Mother of the Word incarnate, despise not my petitions, but in thy mercy, hear and answer me. Amen.
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0: 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And hey, our toll-free line, if you have a question, and it's sponsored by Catholic Order Foresters Life Insurance, is 888-914-9149. Jim, a question came in about birth control and teenagers. What was the question?
9: Yes, Amy emailed. She says, I have a 16-year-old daughter who has only had a couple of periods since her first one over 2 years ago. I do not want to put her on birth control, which is often the default. Where do I find help that determines her issue in line with Catholic morals?
0: This is a great question. And I always love our NAPRO doctors. I'm going to link in the show notes to finding a NAPRO fertility specialist near you because they can help look at what's going on? I also will say, I know that there's a lot of conversation, research out there surrounding the younger years and how a lot of girls are starting their cycles too soon, and it's better to have fewer cycles and start later in life. So I don't know if this is something that they take a little bit more of a wait and see approach while also testing hormones. But here's the deal. We have great resources that often are covered by insurance, which is why I love my Catholic doctor, because they have a lot of restorative reproductive medicine options, whether you're facing infertility, menopause season, perimenopause, or just women's health overall challenges today. And my Catholic doctor has done a great job of curating physicians who are able to address specifically this issue without the contraception options, without the generic hormones that aren't focused hormones for when women need particular types of hormones during their cycle. So I'm linking to my Catholic doctor's resource list of naprotechnology physicians and others who practice restorative reproductive medicine, because I know that they can be hard to find, but too hard to overlap with insurance. So they've done a great job. A lot of them are through mycatholicdoctor.com. Many of them are telemedicine, which is a great resource. It can still run the labs, it'd be covered by insurance, but you might even be able to find some that are near you in person as well. But it solves that conundrum of overlapping with insurance and finding someone who's not just going to say, hey, let's make her have her cycle, or let's just wait forever and not even check this. Or maybe they just don't have the repertoire of experience to know hormones the right way. And that's the biggest challenge today, is a lot of these physicians do not know women's hormones the way that we need to, when there are so many challenges surrounding our health today centered on our reproductive health. So I would definitely check it out, especially 16. I wouldn't just wait, but let's start to ask that question, even if they say, hey, let's see how the next year or so goes. But 16 is starting to get to that time where I really firmly believe if there are any cycle issues in those later teen or early 20-year-old years, whether you are dating someone seriously or not, we want to start paying attention to and preserving our fertility and asking and getting answers to those questions, where maybe there is endometriosis, maybe there is PCOS, now PMOS, maybe there's a thyroid issue, because it's not just about having the cycle and being fertile and achieving ovulation. This is really important because it is about our overall health and feeling good and helping us to have better energy and be more productive and efficient and present when babies do come, when we're in the midst of marriage, when we're in the workplace, wherever we are called to, because these are underlying health issues that are impacting our cycle. And to just say, oh, I haven't had it in a couple of years, isn't okay out of convenience. There's actually, your body's telling you something usually. So I think that's great to look at some of these resources. Again, mycatholicdoctor.com, and I'm linking directly in the show notes for today's show, Amy, to those particular notes. Let's see. I think on line five, we had a comment about singleness and infertility. Welcome to Trending. If you could share your name and what your question is.
3: Hello.
0: Hi, what's your name?
3: My name is Leah.
0: Well, hi, Leah. You're calling from San Diego. What's your question today or comment?
3: I'm calling from, yes, I wanted to bring up that there's a whole group of people that sometimes are overlooked, and that's the single people like me who longed for and wanted and hoped for having a partner to have children. They were not. We don't have the problem, the medical problem of infertility, and we're not undermining it, but also the pain is so real because it's often less recognized because our situation is circumstantial and involuntary. We hope to have the partner, and we wanted the children and the family life and the milestones, and we live the religious life and in the ways of God, and the feeling of being chosen and building a future together. But unfortunately, we weren't able to, you know, hopefully, mm-hmm. And then we're already older, and it looks like, you know, many of us, including myself, will not have anything pop out of them biologically. Mm-hmm. And then we look into other areas of how we could fulfill that, but it's very deeply, deeply hurtful when we also see the whole movement of infertility, and then the single people who really wanted to have a family
0: you did it right.
3: are just left on the wayside.
0: Yeah, and I love that you mentioned, Leah, that you did it right. You stayed Catholic. You saved yourself for marriage, but your infertility is faced through the fact that you never found that person, that you did want children. And I am so glad you say this, because I think a huge part of that is it's a real season of mourning, whether it's you're in your 20s and you have a bunch of friends who are getting married, you're in your 30s and people are starting to have babies, you're in your 40s and you're saying, hey, my window to have babies is starting to close. And then, as you mentioned, here you are, you know, that door is shutting. You're in your 50s now. Each season is a season of mourning that potential for motherhood, and how heavy that sorrow is. And that potential is, and how you're seeing, hey, that potential is really, the door is closing. And I am with you. I can think of so many friends right now who are there fighting this in their 40s and 50s of, I thought I was going to be a mother. Every career decision I made was based on, would this be conducive for having a family, for having a child? I said no to certain maybe high power careers because I wanted to have a baby and I wanted to be detached. I waited for marriage. And it can be so painful, as you see, if maybe people just doing IVF as they're single, trying to conceive these babies. And I just want to say, Leah, that your story matters. And that mourning and that loss of motherhood is legitimate. But that beauty of what Lee Sneed was sharing, and many others have said, we'll have to do more on this, a spiritual motherhood and seeing the fruitfulness of life through giving in other ways while also mourning is so important.
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13: Yeah, I was a very dedicated practicing witch for 40 years. I was very deeply into that practice. And my husband, many years later, we were actually just cohabitating, but he became very ill, and I could not see any way that I could possibly help him get better. And out of literally nowhere, I received an incredibly strong prompting. It was very feminine in nature, to start praying the rosary. And I didn't have a clue how to pray a rosary. I grew up in a Catholic household, but had actually forgotten that I'd been baptized Catholic because my mother was completely agnostic and away from the church. But I knew what a rosary looked like. So I went to a local Catholic shop, bought a rosary, bought a little pamphlet on how to pray it, and I started praying the rosary. And it choked me up for my husband every day. And my experience was so profound. The Blessed Mother literally just took me directly to Christ. Fast forward, you know, it's been 3 years. My husband and I are deeply, deeply committed to the Catholic faith. We got married in the Catholic Church. So for anybody that wonders if the Blessed Mother takes you to Christ, I promise you she takes you directly there. And the rosary was utterly instrumental in that happening for us.
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18: 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And now, this week's pun. Grandma's been staring through the window ever since it started to rain. If it gets any worse, I'll have to let her in.
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18: Welcome to The Inner Life, the show that's all about spiritual direction. Well, all but one weekly pun anyway. And I guess, you know what, today was more of a dad joke than a pun, so my apologies about that. Anyway, I'm your host, Deacon Patrick Conley. Thanks for tuning in today. Well, some people, like Grandma from the pun, I suppose, just love to be outside. My wife's like that. She's what I would consider more of an outdoorsy person. Unless the weather is completely prohibitive, she prefers to be outside. And for my part, I like to joke that I am an avid indoorsman. But in all honesty, I think I'm kind of both and. I usually like being outside, especially since we moved out to the country, but I don't think I'm driven to it as much as my wife is. Still, I get it. Unless you're deep in the heart of the concrete jungle, there's just something about communing with nature that's calming and rejuvenating. If fresh air, green space, and a blue sky, or for that matter, a star-spangled night sky, are available, you and I should take advantage of it. It's good for the body, it's good for the mind, and it's good for the soul. Speaking of the soul, God, of course, is revealed in the handiwork of his creation. The beginning of Psalm 19 says as much. I think this is why many people, even those who may be far from God, still take to the outdoors regularly. Nature is simply saturated with the divine imprint. Today on the program, we're having a look at finding God in nature. Joining us as our spiritual director today is Father Tom Wilson. Father Wilson is a priest of the Archdiocese of St. Paul in Minneapolis, currently serving as the pastor of All Saints Catholic Church in Lakeville, Minnesota. Morning, Father. Thanks for being back with us again. Are you an outdoors type of guy, Father?
20: I would say I might be a step ahead of you, but maybe a step behind your wife. I enjoy the great indoors, the great outdoors. I enjoy being outside, but I do very much prefer coming back to a cabin versus sleeping on the ground, if that gives any indication.
18: I am definitely with you. When it comes to sleeping outside, boy... Yeah, you better really make it very tempting for me, including a bunch of other things. I prefer my own bed. Thank you very much. Very good. Well, I'm excited to talk about this nonetheless today, Father, about finding God in nature. And I think maybe the first step, number one, is can we really see God in nature? Do we really have a way of communing with him? And if so, how so? Why is that the case?
20: Yeah, you know, absolutely, Deacon. We do commune with God in the commune with nature. A couple of different things that we can bring up here. One is just that God is the artist, and creation is the art that he has created. And we in our communing with the beauty that surrounds us in the world, we are seeing a small piece of his interaction with us and with the world that he created. And you know, every artist puts him or herself into the art. And so when we see the art, we're seeing something of that person who created it. Every time that we see and experience the glorious beauty of nature and creation, we're also seeing a bit of God in that as well. The second thing I'd want to bring up here, Patrick, is that it's actually defined teaching within the life of the church that we can actually know God through creation. It was one of the precepts that at Vatican I. It's kind of a lost council. People don't. Everybody knows Vatican II, but Vatican I is not quite as well known. But one of the things that they put in there in one of their pastoral constitutions is the reality that as human beings, we can know God by the creation around us. And if we think about it, just looking at not only its beauty, but its complexity and all of that, you know, even somebody who might not be given the gift of faith like you and I are, can look at that and say, wow, there is something brilliant behind that. And so then be able to know that in fact God exists through what he has created that we enjoy.
1: I love that you brought up both the beauty and the complexity of it, because it seems to me that, well, it seems to me in all of this, one of the responses that if we really take time to take in natural surroundings, wherever they may happen to be, we are moved to a position of wonder. And whether that's in its, like I said before, the star-spangled night sky, where you're just looking up and the sky is filled with stars and you know, you see the expansiveness of creation and you start, you know, wondering about my role in all this, my part in all this, and how, yeah, I'm both insignificant in terms of size, but so significant in terms of the mind of God. But then also in the complexity, like just looking at, say, a leaf on a tree, one leaf, and seeing it there, to me, that inspires wonder as well.
20: Yeah, absolutely it does. And I'll just give a little bit of experience. I have a very good friend from college who is an organic chemistry professor. And this was years and years and years ago. She was just talking about some of the advances in the scientific realm. And just, you know, we tend to see the awe and wonder of God when we look up at the sky. But she's saying, you know what, as these scientists are just getting into things smaller and smaller and smaller and smaller, they're having the same awe and wonder about the tiny, complex ways that things are put together, and the awe and wonder coming out, not just in the grand, but in the very, very tiny minuscule as well. And it's just amazing. I mean, it really is amazing to be able to interact with that, to see that, and to really express that uniquely human reality of being in awe of how something is created and how it's created and the brilliance behind it being created in the first place.
1: Yeah, exactly. Talking about finding God in nature today with our spiritual director, Father Tom Wilson, and would love to hear from. I know you have a story, right? Of where did you? When was a time when you actually were moved to that point of wonder in creation? There's a memory probably in your head that you remember just being so just drawn up into the majesty of creation. And what was that like? Was it something big and expansive? Was it something small and detailed? What was it? Give us a call. Join the conversation at 888-914-9149. That's our toll-free studio line sponsored by the Catholic Order of Foresters. Again, 888-914-9149. Or just tell us some of your favorite outdoor activities that always seem to refresh and rejuvenate you. 888-914-9149, or send us an email, innerlife@relevantradio.com. You know, just based on the conversation that we've had thus far, Father, it is already striking me that the pointing out some of these things or bringing people, just the very act of bringing people outside and letting them commune with nature might be a good evangelistic tool, helping people draw closer to God.
20: Absolutely, Patrick. It is a fantastic way to do that. And I know I would say in the last half a generation or generation, there has been what I am observing to be a much greater desire of people wanting to be outside and especially wanting to be in touch with their spiritual lives outside. I know that when we put something out where I'm not going to do this, but my associates are much more brave than I, but taking men up into the woods and going up to the boundary waters in northern Minnesota or into Canada and things like that. There's always a great desire of especially men, but also women, wanting to be out there precisely because that experience in nature, it obviously extracts them from their daily life, but it also puts them into just great beauty and majesty, and I think puts their heart in a place that they're maybe just more capable and prepared to receive what God gives them. And a lot of this is it's the fruit. You know, we see these pictures of St. John Paul II when he was a young priest, taking young adults out into the woods and camping and canoeing and then, you know, doing catechesis while they're doing it, and the Frassati societies and things like that. All these things that are inviting people into nature, because I think it's probably natural to their hearts to be there, but also then to give them that opportunity to reconnect with God within it.
1: Mm-hmm. Very good. Well, specifically then, if we can utilize, and I don't mean to be using it in terms of it being, you know, somehow completely subjected, and it's only there for our use, it's also there for our inspiration, I'm sure, too. But if we can utilize nature in such a way as to help bring others to God, how about ourselves, Father? What can spending time in nature do for us in our spiritual lives?
20: You know, I think it reconnects us with our Creator. I actually had some conversations with some parishioners this morning about this subject, and for many, the number one thing is, you know, you kind of get out of the noise. You know, it's when you go out into nature, you're getting out of the noise of your daily life and existence, and so just that ratcheting down to the stress and the tension that the noise causes puts us in a place to more easily be able to reconnect with God. I think the engagement with the beauty and creation strengthens our own spiritual life and just allows us to be more in communion with God who created us and created what we're living in.
1: Mm-hmm. Yeah, very good. 888-914-9149 to share your own experiences of communing with God in nature. Oh, maybe there was a time when you entered into the majesty of creation and were moved in the depths of your heart and the depths of your soul to a close communion with God. Give us a call. Tell us what that was like. 888-914-9149. Oftentimes, Father, when we're speaking of the care of creation, I think a lot of otherwise very well-meaning Catholics can kind of tune out. But of course, we had Pope Francis's Laudato Si, and there's been so many just ways in which we have been encouraged to continue on in the care of creation. Maybe just a few words from you on that. How should Catholics respect and care for nature?
20: Yeah, I think. I think we are absolutely called to do that. One of the principles of our faith is, and Jesus talks about it again and again, is that we are stewards of everything that we have been given. Okay, we are not inherently owners of it. It doesn't purely belong to us, but we are stewards. Therefore, we are called to care for the environment and the creation around us. And I mean, if we just think about it in sort of everyday life, you take care of your home, you take care of your yard, you take care of these things so that you can enjoy it now, but also so that somebody can have it after you're gone. And so that whole idea of trying to be respectful of nature, respectful of what God has created by caring for it, so that we can receive the blessings of it, but also so that others can receive the blessings of it. And I kind of understand, you know, what you said, because some of this stuff can go off the rails and run into that unfortunate situation where the creation becomes the God. And so we lock in on the creation as if that's a God in itself, rather than keeping our eyes on the God who actually gave it to us in the first place.
1: Yeah, true enough. Father Tom Wilson with us today talking about finding God in nature, and we'd love to hear some stories, some testimonies from you about how you have found God, or maybe better, God has found you in and through nature. Let's go to, oh, by the way, the phone number, 888-914-9149. Let's go to Marina, who's calling in from Vancouver. Hello, Marina, and welcome.
2: Hello. I just wanted to say that I have a beautiful yard that I, over years, have planted because of the awe and wonder of the Lord and how he's blessed me in my life going forward, and how I have a four-leaf clover garden that is a secret, but I give to others and share the story of when I was in need. Back in the 80s, something bad happened, and I cried out to the Lord. I said, all I want to know is that you love me. I don't care about anything else. And I've always loved him. And I went in the house, and I went back outside. And as I looked down, well, first I told him, I said, well, you can't show me a rainbow. It's sunny. And I said, you can't call me and you can't talk to me. And I know the rules. I said, you know I love you, Lord. I said, if you could just give me a four-leaf clover. And I laughed. And as I went back to get the lunch for the children, I came out, and that day my daughter and I found over 190-some four-leaf clovers. When wow. I had asked him, and the newspaper even came out and saw it, and he couldn't believe it. And we dedicated it to a church that we went to at the time. But till this day, I'm much older, really old. Yesterday, I found a four-leaf clover, and I go out in the mornings to feed the chickens. And I look around, and I just watch. And I've grown all these fruit trees and berries, and everything in my yard is like an oasis in a city of craziness. And I just give thanks every day for his love. And when I find the four-leaf clovers, I fold them and put them in the Bible, and I gift them to other people that are struggling. And I tell them my story of his love and sense of humor, and you can never outgive God and the blessings he gives us if we just trust in him with our heart and soul. And anyway, I just want to call. I love nature, and everything's organic. I do, and I have a beautiful four-leaf clover garden that keeps on giving.
20: Wow.
2: So
1: yeah.
20: That is amazing, Marina. That is a beautiful witness and testimony. I'm not sure I've ever heard of a four-leaf clover garden before. That's wow. but it's just amazing. And I kind of noted as you were speaking, Marina, that your attachment to nature and your desire to care for it is a direct response to your love of God. You know, you talked about, you love the Lord and you've been blessed by him. And so, caring for the little corner of creation that you have responsibility for, in that great and attentive way that's beautiful, is your own response to God's love. Thank you very much for giving us a testimony and witness to that and then taking the next step. And sharing that with others. So thank you very much. Thank you very much for sharing, Marina.
1: I feel like that's something that a lot of us, you've just perked up our ears here a little bit, Marina, and thinking, I could do something like that. You know, if the Lord wanted to provide four-leaf clovers in my yard like that, or if I can cultivate a four-leaf clover garden like you did, then maybe there is. Maybe there's a way of sharing the faith with others through that. So, Marina, great testimony. Thank you so much for calling in. Next up is Jan calling in from Olive Branch, Mississippi. Hello, Jan, and welcome.
21: Good morning, Deacon Patrick and Father. I had the opportunity to live on the island of Maui in Hawaii several years ago. And for my birthday last year, I went back to visit several of my friends. And the beauty of the islands just is, to me, shows the magnificence of God's creation. It's truly like paradise. And when we come back into a new creation, I'm sure it's going to look like the island of Maui because it's so beautiful. I just cannot describe the beauty of just something as simple as the sunset. In fact, several of the tourists, what they do is they get their drinks and their chairs and they sit on the beach and they watch the sunset. Something as simple as that is just, it's just amazing. And I just thank God. But for those who cannot visit tropical places like Maui, is just my advice is just if you have a dog and you're out for a walk, just look at the beauty, even in the wildflowers. It's just, God is so good.
20: Amen. Yeah. Wow. Thank you, Jan. That's a wonderful story. And I think a lot of our listeners, me included, would agree with you in terms of the beauty of the tropical islands and the like. I'll just tell you a little bit. I've had one experience in Hawaii, and I was in awe and wonder of what we saw. But what I can tell you is also my experience in seeing that beauty in Hawaii also helped me to see the beauty back home too. So I think thank you for sharing that that insight that, you know, not everybody is going to be able to take the 7-hour flight to Hawaii to, you know, to be able to experience that. But yeah, but we can all experience a piece of that in our own backyards and our own neighborhoods. And I think once we experience the big, we might be able to see the smaller just a little bit more clearly.
1: Yeah. Yeah. That's a great point right there, Father. I'm glad you brought that up, that sometimes it just one experience can really make us more and more attentive to in the details, as we were saying before. And Jan, thank you so much for the call. And Father, I'm thinking maybe in January, maybe we should do a pilgrimage to the Hawaiian Islands. What do you think about
20: that? Well, the one time I went to Hawaii was in January, and I'd go back again if I had the opportunity, but I'm not seeing that on the radar too quickly. But okay. Yes. Yeah.
1: Understood. Well, Jan, again, thank you so much. Next up is Deacon Jeff calling in from Augusta, Maine. Good afternoon, Deacon.
5: Good afternoon. How is everybody there?
1: Doing well, thank you.
20: Doing great. Yep.
5: Very well. Well, my story is that I live in a log home in the middle of the woods on 14 and a half acres of land, a log home that I built 40 years ago, raised our 5 kids here. We sit out on the deck and look at God's wonderful creation in the stars. My son and his wife and their 2 sons who live in Miami came home so that his wife could see what he grew up in. And, you know, I have animals all around me. I have the beautiful, all of the things of creation I can see here. There are places in Maine where it's so disorganized that it's called a township, where we have a T1R5 or Township 1 in Row 5. That's, you know, there are areas of Maine that are that undeveloped. And there are places in Maine where you can't take a motor vehicle within a mile of the wilderness walkway and the lakes that are up there because they wanted to leave it like it is. So I'm sorry, Father Tom, I'm the exact opposite of you. I go out whenever I can. I've just been out to my land and moved some gravel around so that we could put in a new house for my youngest son. And I'm here and I'm hearing the chickens cackle behind me and the turkeys are gobbling in the woods and all kinds of things like that. So, you know, it doesn't take much. But the one thing I want to share with all of you and with all of your listeners is that when you're in the wilderness, the one thing that you get away from is noise.
1: Yeah.
5: Everything is quiet. Everything is quiet and everything, you can then feel God. You can hear God in what he said, because we're not bustled with this and that and the other thing. We can clear our minds and just go, wow, this is really cool. Mm-hmm. So,
1: sorry. Yeah, go ahead.
20: All righty. No, thanks. Thanks, Deacon Jeff. That is a great insight. And, again, personally, and when I talk to others who just enjoy being outdoors, one of the top things on their list of that enjoyment is just it's the decompression and the separation from the devices and all those sorts of things that, that are constant distractions. And so you get, you almost get a double blessing, if you will, because you're not only disconnecting from the distractions in your life, but you're also then engaging in the glory and wonder and awesomeness of God and His creation. So 40 years out in the woods, that is fantastic.
1: Isn't that amazing?
20: That is fantastic. And I bet all of your grandchildren want to come and be part of that with great frequency. So well done.
1: Yeah.
20: Well done.
1: Well done indeed, Deacon. Thank you so much for listening and for the call in as well. We're talking about finding God in nature today with Father Tom Wilson. We're overdue for a break, so we got to do that. But we'll come back with more phone calls and more emails from you, 888-914-9149 and or innerlife@relevantradio.com. We'll be back after this short break. Stay with us.
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1: 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We are speaking today about finding God in nature with our spiritual director, Father Tom Wilson of Lakeville, Minnesota. And we are taking your comments and calls and questions at 888-914-9149. Let's go to Maria, who's calling in from Whittier, California. Good morning, Maria.
0: Yes. Hi, good morning. I was just thinking about how the local parks and beaches and your own backyard can be your haven for the glory of God and the beauty that God has given us. Just adding the Virgin Mary, maybe there in the backyard with the little waterfall and bright colored flowers. And whenever you feel anxious or fear or whatever, you go out in your backyard, you take your rosary and you face Mother Mary and the cross, the crucifix that you made, and just enjoy the beauty, the grass and everything surrounding you, the chirping of the birds. Many years ago, when my 5 grown adult children were little, we took them to the Grand Canyon and Sedona. And I remember that we were so at awe when we saw the natural beauty, the colors. It was like walking into a picture or walking into heaven. I remember my husband going on his knees with my children and praying and thanking the Lord for so much beauty.

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0: a blessing. Everything's a blessing. Every tree and plant and rose and the orange tree in our backyard that we've had for years, you know, it's just, we can't get rid of it. We want to do some landscaping, and we say, no, you know, God gave us this beautiful orange tree. Let's just enjoy the bright orange oranges and enjoy eating them. Thank God we don't have allergies.
2: Yeah.
3: Oh, I like that.
2: Wow. Thank you. Thank you. Thank you, Maria. That's a beautiful testimony to appreciating the goodness of what God provides us just really right under our own nose. You know, I go to California quite regularly for a retreat. And I notice that many people in California take great care of their lawns and have gardens in their yards and things like that. And so your testimony to that, just having that little statue of the Blessed Virgin and, you know, a place to, you know, go out beyond the patio and say some prayers, and just, you know, again, just, extract yourself from the phones and the busyness inside the house and all that. It's just a beautiful, beautiful testimony. One of the things you brought up, Maria, is that the orange tree in the backyard. Well, Deacon Patrick and I don't have orange trees in our backyards.
3: No, we do not.
2: Not in our part of the country. And to me, that's actually one of the beautiful things about God's creation, is that it's so different in other places. And just to appreciate, you know, the fruits and things that can be raised and provided in a more temperate climate than we live in, and all those sorts of things that, again, just show us the majesty and the splendor and the beauty of God in all sorts of different places and different ways.
3: Yeah.
2: So thank you.
3: Yeah, thank you, Maria, and great testimony. And talking about, like, the beach too, I when you were saying that majesty, of course, the sea can be so majestic, or even closer to home for us, Father, are the Great Lakes, of course. And when we experience those, it's just it's in a sense overwhelming just to see the majesty and the power that's there. But another place, speaking of majesty, another place that I've found to be really moving that way are the mountains. And I understand that you've had some pretty spectacular experiences in the mountains as well.
2: I do. I love mountains. And I really was, I've always enjoyed viewing them. But I have a very good friend from high school that lives in Colorado, and so I'll go out to visit him and his family occasionally, and he has strongly encouraged me to hike up a couple of 14er mountains, 14,000 feet.
3: Wow.
2: At the summit mountains. And I'm a flatlander, so that altitude thing starts to get me a little bit, and I sometimes wonder, am I going to make it? Am I going to make it up the top? But then we do. And, you know, it's not just the view, and it's not just the physical accomplishment of getting to the top, but it really is like feeling much closer to God. And in some ways you're sharing that hike, because you're not the only two people on the mountain, for heaven's sake. And every time I go up there, I haul up my mini traveling mask kit. And it adds a few pounds to the pack, and it makes a difference. But boy, I get up there and, you know, catch my breath a little bit, and then we try to find a place to offer mass on a rock or something at the top of the mountain. And every single time I have done that, there have been people who've seen me get my vestments on and say, "Oh, are you Catholic?" I said, "Yes. Can we join in mass with you?" Because
3: wow.
2: everybody up there is just again, whether they have a strong prayer life or spiritual life or not, when they're there, they're just engaged in that, and they want to connect with God, and that connection and participation in the mass in all of that. I call it God's natural cathedral. It's his natural cathedral at the top of those mountains, and to experience the awe and wonder of

0: the natural creation with the awe and wonder of heaven touching earth in the Mass is just an experience that I wish everybody could have.
1: Yeah. Well, I'm no expert here, Father, and this is something that I've merely stumbled across. I can't remember whether I read it or heard it or both, but that at least initially, the majesty of many cathedrals were meant to echo and complement the natural surroundings in which they are and almost draw people into this this desire to continue to commune with God and nature as well. That's my understanding.
0: Yeah, exactly. And you know, one of the reasons that they're very tall is so that you can look up and you can see a long way, and you're tilting your head towards heaven the same way you would as when you're outside looking up at the stars. So mm-hmm. that's a nice observation. Thank you.
1: Yeah, absolutely. 888-914-9149 or innerlife@relevantradio.com. Let's go to the emails. We got an email in from Leanne, who's listening on the internet, and she says, in 2024, I had visited the Niagara Falls in Toronto after completing my cancer treatment. Huh. I took the boat to the bottom of the falls. I was in that boat, water spraying on me, the sound of water crashing at the bottom, and all I could do was laugh and experience pure joy. That memory is etched in my heart as a time that I felt just pure, unadulterated joy. Being in that moment reminded me that God gave me this new life, and He let me experience joy after 6 months of treatment related pretty much sadness at that point. Wow.
0: Wow. Thanks, Leanne. That is a great message for all of us to hear. And praise God for your healing from the cancer, and praise God for your immediate response of gratitude. And mm-hmm. you know, what does gratitude do for us? I think gratitude gives us clearer vision. It just does. When we are grateful for things, we are able to see more clearly, and you know, your gratitude for being healed just puts you in a place with a spiritual vision of being able to enjoy the beauty of Niagara Falls and all. And I'll just throw out there, Leanne, you're braver than I. I've seen Niagara Falls a couple of times, but I'm not sure I'd actually get too close to the water. So your willingness to go down there in that boat puts you a little bit ahead on the bravery scale. Yeah. But thank you very much for offering that testimony and insight.
1: Yeah, beautiful story, Leanne, and congratulations and thanks be to God for all the ways that you encountered Him. I'm sure during the time of your treatment, but also especially in this trip to Niagara Falls afterwards. Let's go back to the phones now. Amy is calling in from Michigan. Good morning, Amy. Good afternoon, I should say.
2: Yes, good afternoon. I just wanted to call in. Thank you for taking my call and just share that I am blessed to have the Great Lakes nearby, and I can run out and just get away from it all, like you've been all saying, and open water swim. And, you know, I can just turn it all off and tune in to God. And I do the rosary while I swim. And sometimes I sing to myself, you know, in my head. Mm. And just really delight in that. And I'm very grateful I'm able to do that. That's all.
0: Oh, thanks, Amy.
2: Me too.
0: Yeah.
2: Yeah, I'd love to meet you at a 14er, though, and have Mass. That sounds lovely.
0: Yeah, you know what? Any time. No helicopters taking you to the top, though. You got to walk up there to make it. So, but thanks, Amy. Thanks for pointing out that nature actually does provide a natural, beautiful environment for prayer. And to be praying the rosary while you're taking that swim, or, you know, when I go on vacation in the winter to warmer climates than here and walk on the beach, I always take the rosary with me and pray two or three rosaries while I'm on my morning walk and all that. There's just something about that that integration of our body with nature that also allows us to integrate our soul and connect more deeply with God. And it does provide a beautiful environment for prayer.
1: Mm-hmm. Yeah, that's very good. Amy, thank you so much for that. And just really grateful for all the great testimonies that are coming in today as we're talking about finding God in nature. If you have a testimony about encountering the living God in the life that he has created around us, or perhaps the expansiveness of the universe, wherever it is. Give us a call, 888-914-9149, 888-914-9149, or innerlife@relevantradio.com. We're going to take our next break, but after this break, you know, nature isn't always calm and serene. Sometimes it brings about some pretty destructive force with it. And can we still experience God there? And what do we do when we encounter natural disasters? That's what we'll talk about on the other side of this break. So stay with us. We'll be right back.
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4: 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They don't have to report injuries. And so we don't even know how many women are being injured every year by these very, very strong chemical drugs.
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6: Hello, this is Bishop Terry LaValle of the Diocese of Ogdensburg. Let us pray. Remember, O most gracious Virgin Mary, that never was it known that anyone who fled to your protection, implored your help, or sought your intercession was left unaided. Inspired with this confidence, I fly unto you, O Virgin of Virgins, our Mother. 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O Mother of the Word incarnate, despise not our petitions, but in your mercy, hear and answer them. Through Christ our Lord. Amen.
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1: 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We are back here on The Inner Life. My name is Deacon Patrick Conley. My thanks to Nick Sendovich, who's on the board for us today, and Sarah Tavoy is taking your phone calls, as well as thanks to our spiritual director, Father Tom Wilson, pastor of of All Saints Catholic Church in Lakeville, Minnesota. And we are talking about finding God in nature. Had some great stories from folks who have been calling in and talking about where they have encountered the divine in nature. I remember, Father, and I think I've told this story on the air before, but just to reiterate, so as a kid, I was really scared of storms, and I would always get trembling every time a thunderstorm would roll in southern Wisconsin where I grew up. And until one day, I remember a storm was rolling in, and my dad said, well, come with me for a minute, and he got two lawn chairs, took them out on our little covered but open porch, and we sat there together and watched as the storm rolled past. And it was, you know, it was a doozy. There was heavy winds, driving rain, lightning, thunder, but there we were, dry, but in the middle of it. And that was a turning point in my whole relationship with storms, certainly, and probably at least encouragement in my relationship with God. But what about that? when it comes to the destructive force of nature too, how are we as Christians meant to kind of both respect that, but also know that it can cause some real pain?
0: Yeah, that's a good question. And, you know, speak to anybody who's ever, you know, had, you know, heaven forbid, loss of life of yeah. somebody they love in a storm or something like that, or damage to property and all those things that can be quite scary. But I think that there's an element there, Patrick, that reminds us of the reality that, you know, we're not in heaven yet. It's not perfect. And so there's always a risk of some unfortunate and destructive things happening on a, you know, on a very natural level. One of the things that I recall, this is a few years back, when California was in a really, really difficult several year drought circumstance. Yeah. Yeah. And how, you know, how devastating that can be to agricultural people and all those sorts of things. And then they had a massive flood. Okay. And a massive flood is uncomfortable. You know, it's uncomfortable with, you know, potential, you know, water issues and all that. But literally in a flood, you know, rainstorm that maybe lasted 4 or 5 days, it wiped out 5 years of drought in 5 days.
1: Wow.
0: And so that perceived destruction of this flood also recreated something beautiful and restored what was before. And so recognizing the you know, how these things sort of link together. Another sort of background with that, Patrick, this is a long time ago. It's just proving my age, but I happen to have been in Montana and Wyoming just a couple of months after some really massive fires out there, and they were of natural origin and all of that. And you know, I had we'd kind of gone into I think it was Glacier Park, but I can't remember if it was Glacier or Yellowstone, and we saw just this place that had been absolutely torched by the fires. Mm-hmm. And you could still see the, you know, the ash and the black on the ground. But then as you got closer, you began to see the grass popping up through those ashes and something brand new being created out of that destruction. So all the trees and all the foliage got burned down, but then a brand new meadow was being created out of that within a very, very short period of time from that destruction to that new creation. So even in the destruction, God is also creating something new. And to always appreciate that, even in the struggle and the difficulty of going through that. And you know, your little experience there, Deacon Patrick, is people in Minnesota do that all the time. The storm is coming. Give me a front row.
1: Yeah, right.
0: Give me a front row seat. And
1: yeah.
0: You know, sometimes moms have to step in and say, "Wait a minute, we need to be safe here." But,
1: Thank you. Yet again, yes, yet another reason to be thankful for our mothers.
0: Yes.
1: Yeah,
0: yes.
1: Yeah, providing a little bit of sanity and yes. Mm-hmm. And, well, very good. We're taking your comments and questions on finding God in nature at 888-914-9149. Let's go back to the phones now. Stella is up next, calling in from Sacramento, California. Good morning, Stella.
13: Hi. Thank you for taking the call.
1: Sure.
13: I wanted to talk about, it's not so much disaster, but cactus and the desert and succulents and the resilience that they have. They can go through anything. I mean, they can go through being chewed up or thrown out, drought completely, and they still come back and they are beautiful. And this year, for example, they are just blooming like crazy. It's just amazing. They live for a long time. They're just, when you go out into the desert, it is a mystical place to be. It is so, big talk about quiet. It's so quiet. All you hear, you might hear a coyote or something in the distance, depending on where you are, but it's just miraculous. The sky is amazing. I just can't say enough about it. But the main thing that I think we can really learn about God is the ability to continue on, to morph in, because they can get knocked over. They will grow up in a different configuration. It's just an amazing experience.
0: Well, thank you very much, Stella. That is a beautiful observation, that perseverance and that continuing engagement with God in nature, that's sort of represented by that cactus that takes a beating and burns down, you know, in the heat and all that, but then gets restored and comes back and continues to persevere. That's a great model and image of our own spiritual lives. But even your ability to recognize the beauty in the simplicity of the desert. You know, I'm from the Midwest. Deserts aren't part of my life. When I think of beauty, desert is not the first thing I think of. But
1: right.
0: But your experience with that helps me to connect and realize that, you know, I'm a woods guy and a water guy, but to realize the majesty and the beauty of God's creating hand in something that is not woods and not water at all, to help see that and how we can grow and recognize his presence, that's a fantastic insight. Thank you very much.
1: Yeah, I love that too, and I had not even thought about that. I mean, of course, you know, the Grand Canyon was mentioned earlier, and been in that more arid region of the country, and it is spectacular, of course. But yeah, just in a place like that, we talk about Christ being in the wilderness, or sometimes rendered in the desert, right? And we think about, well, even there, there are ways in which we can commune with God in a particularly powerful way. So we are grateful for that. Thanks for the reminder, Stella, and thanks for really reminding us of that as well. Next up, let's go to Bonita, who's calling in from Berkeley, California. Hello, Bonita, and welcome.
14: Thank you. Can you hear me?
1: Fine.
14: Oh, good. So when Father talked about saying Mass on the mountain, I thought of the experience of sitting under the redwood trees in the Armstrong Woods in Northern California by the Russian River. And the sun comes through and streams through, and you're looking, it really draws you upward. You feel like you're in a cathedral, but while you're in the woods, and the redwood trees are very ancient. They're like thousands of years old. And it's really an experience to sit there. And it's just a beautiful thing. And the redwoods also smell delicious. It's like incense almost. Mm. So it does take you to God when you're sitting there.
0: Yeah, another natural cathedral. Thank you, Bonita. It's actually on my list to be able to get out to the redwoods someday. I have never been. I've been blessed to be in a lot of places, but never be out there. So thanks for pointing that out. And again, another form of God's natural beauty, and a cathedral built directly by the hand of God.
1: Well, just in the minute that we have remaining, and Bonita, thank you. Thank you for the great testimony there as well. I think we've covered a lot of different parts of the country and the way that people encounter God in nature. But Father, if you were to encourage somebody, like, this is a way to get started anyway, to have a regular communing with God in nature, what might you suggest?
0: My first suggestion, Patrick, would be to find a quiet park near your home. And if they've got groomed walking trails, fine. If they don't, wear your hiking boots and walk through there. I'd say anything that gets you connected with nature and disconnected with your devices and things like that is going to take you another step into the heart of God. Just seeing the beauty that he has created and what he wants you to enjoy. I think that, you know, we get very busy and to step away from that busyness and slow down, enjoy the quiet, and enjoy the beauty is a fantastic way to just begin. And then maybe later you can go to the Redwoods or a 14er in Colorado and,
1: yeah,
0: and get it in spades. So
1: yeah, absolutely.
0: Thank you.
1: Well, yeah, we had so many great calls today and a lot more that we couldn't get on the air. My apologies for that, but I'm so grateful that so many of our listeners are communing with God in nature. Father, may we ask a blessing from you as we close, please.
0: Gracious and provident God, creator of all, we are grateful for the beauty that you allow us to live in, to share, and to steward. We ask that you continue to open our hearts to your beauty that you show us in creation, and send your blessings upon all of our Relevant Radio community and their family and our listeners, the Father, the Son, and Holy Spirit.
1: Amen. Our Mass today is from the Cathedral of St. Paul. Speaking of magnificent, tomorrow on the program, What is Heaven? With Father Alan Hoffa. Until next time, friends, grace and peace.
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10: Let's go now to Clay in Illinois. Good morning, Clay.
16: Hi. I don't normally make calls like this anyway, so I just wanted to call and tell you that thank you for what you do. You've been a big help to me the last 10-11 months here anyway. I'm one of those recent converts.
10: Welcome home, by the way. Good to have you.
16: Thank you.
10: Yeah. Can I ask you about your background a little bit?
16: Yeah. I was not raised in the Catholic Church, and there really wasn't much reason to the church at all. I'm exactly 3 months, or almost to the day, 3 years older than you. And I was married about a week apart from when you were till.
10: Oh yeah.
16: And I just lost my wife here 15 months ago, 44 years. So it was.
10: My condolences.
16: Yeah. That. Thank you. That started it, and we weren't necessarily churchgoers, and you know, but it started was there from there anyway, and it kind of opened my heart up anyway. Holy Spirit.
10: How did you discover Relevant Radio? Was that part of the journey?
16: 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Yeah, definitely. I'm a radio person. I have been. I'm a talk radio person for decades and all. I've been infatuated with radio forever. So now I discovered you on the stream. 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And bada-boom, I have Patrick Madrid in perfect stereo. 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
23: 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I'm Ed Morrissey of HotAir.com, filling in for Drew Mariani today, taking your calls at 888-914-9149. 888-914-9149. We've got a great show for you today. A little bit later in the hour, we're going to be talking about a school district in rural New York that is going to hire a robot teacher, that our teaching assistant, I should say. We'll be talking about that. We'll also be talking about return to New York State to talk about a new law for assisted suicide that will force religious hospice organizations to cooperate with assisted suicide. We'll be talking about the implications of that. In our third hour today, we'll be talking about civil discourse, which I think is a great topic for Relevant Radio because it's such a great platform for civil discourse, as well as talking about the Munich Security Conference, Marco Rubio's speech outlining the effort to fight violence on the left, which, of course, we probably won't get into it too much today, but of course, there was a firebomb at the Manhattan Federal Building, Lower Manhattan Federal Building today. So it's a timely discussion, I think, that we're going to have. And so be sure to stay tuned for our entire show. But right now, we're going to go back to school ourselves and talk about a classic that I actually have never read, but I did see one of the movies that was based on it, Oh Brother, Where Art Thou, which is The Odyssey. Now, there's a new film in the theaters talking about The Odyssey, but we're going to talk about the actual original text by Homer with Paul O'Reilly. He's the president of Thomas Aquinas College, which has campuses in Santa Paula, California, and Northfield, Massachusetts. You can find them online at thomasaquinas.edu. Paul, welcome to the show, and I guess I've already admitted that I've actually never done this homework.
2: I know, and actually, that's very shocking, but we'll give you an opportunity to read it soon.
23: I appreciate that. I do appreciate the fact that Thomas Aquinas does allow for some makeup work. Might be, I don't know, 45 years overdue at this point. But you know, this is a broader discussion. We were never really assigned the classics like that in public school when I was in high school. And not even really in college, although I wasn't in that particular type of discipline anyway. But the Odyssey used to be part of basic classical education, I would think. And yeah, not a lot of people have bothered to read it over the last few decades. And occasionally you'll see people who do create films or other, sort of synthesized entertainments that are loosely connected to it that missed the point. Now, I don't know if that's going to be the case with Christopher Nolan's The Odyssey. It's getting great reviews at the moment. But I think it's important to return back to The Odyssey itself and its foundational value to Western civilization and intellectual thought.
2: I couldn't agree with you more. In fact, now it's my goal in the next few minutes to convince you and as many of your listeners to pick up the book and read it.
23: You know, and I actually think I own a copy of the book. I just have not yet. I have not yet read it. It's one of those things where you pick it up because you're feeling like you should be more virtuous than you are in what you're actually reading, as opposed to some of the, I read Dune. I think I picked it up at the same time I picked up Dune, and I've managed to get through Dune. I haven't managed to get through The Odyssey, but it's certainly a different style. It's a poetic style. It's although I believe you can find adaptations that are more prose-based. Mm-hmm. I would imagine that, Paul, you would recommend reading it in the original form.
2: Well, actually, for our students, we recommend the Richard Lattimore, which is more of a prose translation. It's a little easier to read, but it's still beautiful. So that's the text that we use at Thomas Aquinas College.
23: So let's talk about what the Odyssey is and what it means in foundational Western civilization. This is most people are very familiar with the milieu, at least. This is this is I guess you could call a sequel to the Iliad. The Iliad tells the story of the Trojan War, and then the Odyssey tells the story of Odysseus, who takes a very long time to return from the Trojan War, and it is it has captured the imagination of readers and cultures for two millennia. And maybe the movie this coming out now and Christopher Nolan's effort is going to offer a bit of a resurgence in interest in the classics.
2: Yeah, I think it very well might. Now, it's strikes me is it'll be interesting to see. I have not seen the movie yet, but there's so much spectacle in the book itself that there's much material for a modern movie. I mean, you've got the Cyclops, the giants, you've got Scylla and Charybdis, you've got his, I hope they do the descent into Hades in the movie, because that's pivotal to the book itself.
3: Right.
2: He's got many dalliances with goddesses. So there's lots of material. But in terms of the book itself, you said something earlier, and I thought it was really right. The Odyssey is about Odysseus. It's about the man. The way the book starts is, tell me, muse, of the man of many ways, or in another translation, many turns. And I think that's very revealing about what Homer is up to in the book. We're looking at a very complicated man in Odysseus. And although it traces his leaving Troy, trying to get back home, takes him 10 years, to his home in Ithaca, it's not at all clear that he's desiring to go home at first. And that's why I think the book starts so well, the man of many ways, a complicated person who enjoys his journeys, maybe more than he should, but ultimately I think the story is the journey of the soul, soul's movement to when he finally discovers he wants to go home. And it's not at all clear at the beginning of the book that that's where his heart is.
3: Is that, I mean, does that have to do with what transpires in the Iliad? Because, again, he's part of a, he's just done 10 years of war in Troy and overseen or participated in the destruction of the entire Trojan city and culture. Is that a response to this? Is that is the Odyssey really just its own story without so much freight, I guess you could say, from the Iliad?
2: Now, this might be debatable, but I think you do need to have the Iliad in the back of your mind when you read the Odyssey. There's a number of the same characters that he discovers them when he goes down to Hades. But again, to return to what you said, there's something right about the experience that he has had 10 years of war. So he and his men, he's got several ships, they take off to ostensibly go home, but the wind batters them onto a land of the Caconians, the name of the people. And what they do is they sack the city, kill the men, and take the women. There was nothing strategic about that. They just happened to have washed ashore, and then they did this, which is really horrific. It's not strategic, as I said, and that goes to show that maybe the war is still a part of who he is, and he, again, another sign that he's not very quickly trying to get home. So that's the first we see of Odysseus's complicated character. The first episode in the Odyssey.
3: And again, I mean, this is going to be a 10-year journey to yes. Return home. Is obviously many traps are laid along the way, and obviously in the Odyssey, we're talking about Greek mythology, where the gods are punishing him at various points for the things that he's done, for some of the things that he does on the Odyssey itself, presumably partly for perhaps what preceded it during the Iliad. And like many, how much does hubris come into this story too? Because I know that, from my paltry education in the classics, Paul, I know that this was a favorite topic of Greek writers, which was hubris and humiliation, a fall based on arrogant pride.
2: Yeah, I do think that you see that theme in the Odyssey. One of his episodes, and I think this will probably make the movie, is his visit to the Cyclops, these one-eyed giants who are uncivilized. And he sees them from afar, and then he gets into his head, I'm going to go and visit them and get some presents from them. He's expecting hospitality from these, even at a distance, what looks like uncivilized people. So I think there is something of pride in that, that he should expect that he would get something good in return from these people, and that he's worthy of that. So yes, I do think the theme of pride is found in several of his journeys throughout the Odyssey.
3: We're speaking with Paul O'Reilly. He's the president of Thomas Aquinas College. We're also taking your calls at 888-914-9149. 888-914-9149. Maybe we should give precedence or priority on those calls to people who have actually read the Odyssey, as opposed to the guest host of the show who has not yet read the Odyssey, or the Iliad for that matter. Paul, let's talk about the both the Iliad and the Odyssey, their role in our culture, in our you know, what role they played in the foundation of our culture, and what the value is for reintroducing this, whether it be through a film or through better education. Maybe talk a little bit about how it plays into classical education as well.
2: Yeah. Well, one thing for sure is there are perennial issues that Homer gets both in the Iliad and the Odyssey. In the Iliad, these men who go to war and are willing to risk their lives, and the question that Homer puts in front of us is, why would they do that? What is the good that they're trying to achieve? And in the case of the Trojan War, it's complicated because it's not clear that there's a good side and a bad side. It's not clear there's justice involved. It's true Helen was stolen and now is in with Paris and Troy, but most of the warriors aren't there to avenge that evil. They're there to experience a kind of violent, warlike life, to show their bravery, etc. But the issue there, again, is why would men be willing to sacrifice their lives for that? The desire for honor, their desire for a kind of immortality that comes with reputation. When you turn to the Odyssey, it's a different focus altogether. It's the family. It's the wife and the son. And again, although what I said earlier I think is right, that Odysseus is complicated, is not fully motivated by family at first. The thing that turns him around is in one of his journeys, it takes him to Hades. And in Hades, he sees his dead mother. And his dead mother tells him about what's been happening at home with his wife, his son, his father, and that she died longing for him. And that really has an impact on his soul. And he even wonders about the kind of life they have in Hades. He tries to hug his mother. She's a disembodied spirit, so he can't really hug her. He wonders about that. So he starts to reflect on what is important for his life and what will make him happy. He sees also some of the warriors, including Achilles, who are in Hades. And Achilles has a great line. He said, "I would rather be alive now as the slave of another man than to be king of the underworld." So again, those issues about life and death and what makes us happy and the importance of family and the political life, those are very much prevalent in the Odyssey. And therefore, it's a wonderful text for young people to read in college, to reflect on the importance of happiness and what makes us happy and also what distracts us from happiness.
3: We're speaking again with Paul O'Reilly, president of Thomas Aquinas College, about the Odyssey. If you've seen the movie, actually, and have read the book, and you want to give us your take on how faithful an adaptation it is, and I'm not necessarily saying it should be faithful in all aspects, because it's slightly under 3 hours of a movie, and this is definitely a very long text, and so Christopher Nolan certainly had his work cut out for him in doing anything that would resonate faithfully to the source material. And I was just reading, actually, a review by John Podhoretz over at the Washington Free Beacon, who thinks that the adaptation is very faithful, but he inverts the meaning that Homer intended by turning it into sort of a psychological treatise on guilt over the war. And that's an interesting take, if that's the case. At least that's what John Podhoretz got from it. There's this whole other track that exists in the Odyssey, which is, and you've just been talking about it, which is Odysseus's family, who's under siege. The longer he goes out, you've got the suitors, which are intending to basically claim Odysseus's wife and his kingdom, and she's trying to fend them off. And there's this whole, and for that matter, the dog too, I guess, about being faithful in the absence of those who are out serving their country. And that certainly resonates through the ages.
2: Absolutely. And I mean, she's given the epitaph prudent Penelope. She's trying to maintain the household and protect her son, who's also under threat by the suitors. And I think it's remarkable. She, in a lot of ways, she's the hero of the book, because she preserves the household until Odysseus can come home and then get rid of the suitors, as he does. So it's a remarkable, because she turns out not only to defend the home and in some way the city and her son, but she forces Odysseus to reveal himself to her, and she wants an accounting of what he's been up to these last 10 years.
3: Well, as one would imagine, I mean, that's perhaps one of the most realistic parts of the Odyssey.
2: Right.
3: What took you so long, and what have you been doing? But she remains faithful and loyal, and the son remains faithful and loyal. Certainly this is an expression through Homer of the virtues, right? The virtues of loyalty, the virtues of fidelity. And that is, you know, after 10 years, you could be excused. We have all sorts of different movies and books and stuff like that based on the idea that somebody was lost on a deserted island for 7 years. They come back and they find that their spouse had just gotten remarried. I mean, there's at least two different comedies that I can think of. And then, as our producer Nick just suggested, Castaway with Tom Hanks, which is not really a comedy in that sense. But so this idea has always intrigued people in terms of looking for the proper moral course through this type of situation. I think that this is true of the Odyssey. It's also true of a great many other works that, unfortunately, we've tended to discard, that belong more in the classical frame that we've simply abandoned, I think, in American education.
2: Yes, I agree with that. That's why at Thomas Aquinas College, we just read the great books. That's our modus operandi.
3: Well, and this is exactly why, right? Because this is where I kind of want to get here with the Odyssey. I'm glad that Christopher Nolan is doing this. I hope it's successful. I would love to see more attention being paid to these works, because they are formational as well as foundational, right? Yeah. These are the works that will form you to actually think through the virtues, think through your values, using the brilliant people who have been in our past, so that we can learn to think and build on the foundations that they have supplied. And I'm all for frivolous entertainment too. I like to have fun. I love a good comedy, but I think you have to have those types of foundational works. You have to have exposure to those, at least, even if you haven't read them all the way through. You have to know what they are, what they mean, and what role they have played in the formation of Western civilization, in order to judge Western civilization fairly in the first place.
2: Yes, I think that's absolutely right. And especially for the young, you know, the young just in virtue of them being young, don't have the same experience. So they can, at least vicariously, have that experience of the warrior or the husband of family life through literature and start to think more deeply about the issues that are involved in those relationships. And I think, again, the scene in the underworld, even for Christians, is very powerful, because although we don't agree with the mythology there, there is something right about, there's a life after death. It's a curious life in the Odyssey, but there is a kind of life after death. And there's punishment for those who have lived badly. And those, again, issues are very formative.
3: Yeah, absolutely formative. And I would say this. Yeah, obviously, we don't believe, as Christians, we don't believe in the Greek mythos, right? But we do have connection. The Judeo-Christian world has a connection to the Greek philosophers who were steeped in those mythoses and
2: yes.
3: and Roman as well, and who wrote and cogitated on these. And the early church fathers were also educated in these and were able to draw some brilliant philosophy and theology by, in part, being steeped in those traditions. And yeah. So even though we don't believe in, you know, Zeus and Hera and the whole Greek structure, the lessons that we learn in works like the Odyssey and other Greek and Roman works and treatises and manuscripts, I would even say Marcus Aurelius's Meditations, which, by the way, Paul, I have read.
2: Well, good for you.
3: And I found it fascinating. I found it actually really comforting. I was very comforted by the Meditations. And, you know, Marcus Aurelius is clearly not a Christian, and that's not the orientation of this, but a lot of it you can understand how to apply it as a Christian. And and having that in my arsenal, if you will, helps me to discern values and discern the path forward for their application. And that's what the Odyssey, I think, is supposed to be for all of us.
2: I agree. Couldn't agree more.
3: And so, are you going to go see the Odyssey? Are you going to go see this film at the theater?
2: Well, I'm going to do what you did. I'm going to look at some of the reviews. There could be some naughty scenes in there, which I may not approve of. So we'll have to see when I have a chance. But I'm hoping it is great, quite frankly, because I think you're right that it'll inspire people to read the original.
3: You know, I think even sometimes if it's not great, maybe that still inspires people to read the original, because then people can go back and see, wow, the original was so much better than the film.
2: Yeah.
3: But just because I, in charity and in enthusiasm, I like Christopher Nolan as a director, and I think he's a very talented person. And I think if anybody was going to do this and not bite off more than he could chew, it might be him. But in the end, though, I'm excited that there is a mainstream culture reintroduction of this that is direct, rather than indirect, like in Oh Brother, Where Art Thou, which is a great film. It's so entertaining. It's so much fun, which is loosely based on the Odyssey. It's actually
2: very loosely,
3: but in a fun way. It does make reference to it. And I think that this is a step in the right direction for, frankly, a pop culture that just simply has become mostly unmoored from the classical foundations on which it was built.
2: Yes, absolutely right.
3: Well, Paul O'Reilly, I want to thank you for being with us today. 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
2: Well, we have a very compelling program. 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
3: Well, and you can find out more about this at thomasaquinas.edu. 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Paul O'Reilly, thank you so much for a great discussion on the Odyssey. If you do go see it, I hope you enjoy it. And I am going to try to get out there myself to do the exact same thing.
4: Okay, good. Well, thank you then.
3: Thank you, Paul O'Reilly. I'm Ed Morrissey, filling in for Drew Mariani. We'll be right back.
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3: Welcome back to our Odyssey this afternoon. I'm Ed Morrissey, filling in for Drew Mariani, taking your calls at 888-914-9149. Before we move on to our next topic, I do want to close the loop on something that Paul O'Reilly mentioned in our last half hour. And to do that, I want to bring on Carol from Oswego, Illinois. Carol, thank you for calling in.
33: Hello there.
3: I understand thank that you. you have a report for us from the Odyssey.
33: I do. I went to see it yesterday. I enjoyed it very much, and in today's world, with all that's going on, I think it has an amazing message, one that people need to hear. Yes.
3: Wow.
33: And I wanted to respond to the guest. He hadn't seen it yet, and he was wondering if he should. He was wondering if there'd be naughty scenes in it that he wouldn't like, but I don't think there are. There's lots of war scenes, of course, but... I don't think there's anything that, you know, would be offensive.
3: Well, there
33: unless
3: you go.
33: You don't want to watch them, you know, jamming one another and cutting off heads or something.
3: I mean, if you're going to go see a movie like The Odyssey, you're going to have to expect some of that. But I think he was talking about sexualized scenes. And,
33: correct. And there aren't any. No.
3: There you go.
33: There's one scene with Penelope and Odysseus, the night before he's going to go off to war. And it's just the two of them talking in bed. There's nothing else than that. Well, and I think your guest would like the scene of Hades. I thought it was portrayed very well. Yeah.
3: Excellent. Now, have you read The Odyssey? Had you read The Odyssey before seeing the movie?
33: Well, I'm 84 years old, so of course, when I was in high school, we all had to read The Iliad and The Odyssey. Yet, so it's a long time ago, but yes, and I do remember it. You know, it was... we did it over a long period of time because lots of discussion about what its meaning is, you know.
3: Sure, sure. Well, just another way in which the guest host feels inadequate to the topic at

0: Because I had a different sort of education, Carol, and we didn't do those. We didn't hit the great books. We hit the popular books, and so.
1: Yes. Well, my son, who has 11-year-old son, asked me because they were going to go as a family, and I said, "Well, he wondered too. Is there anything that Michael shouldn't see?" And I said, "No, I don't think so, but it's a lot of flashback because this is just trying to remember, what had happened. He has some amnesia, and so sometimes that can be confusing. But most of all, I said, please do get some kind of a book or synopsis and talk about it, with Michael, who's 11, before you go, so he kind of gets what this is about. That it's not a true story, but it is a story. Like I don't know if you said it or your guest said, the story of the journey of a soul. So that he
0: Right.
1: kind of gets that part of it. Yeah.
0: Indeed. Well, Carol, thank you so much for calling in and giving us that insight. I really appreciate it. Good talking to you today.
1: All right. Thank you too. Bye-bye.
0: All bye-bye. And Carol, again, great call. Thank you very much. Let's go ahead and move on to our next topic, which is the use of a robot in a New York school, or it's as a teacher's assistant. Is this a great idea? Is this a bad idea? We're going to talk with Jake Tawney about that. He's the Director of Curriculum and Academic Resources at the Institute for Catholic Liberal Studies. He has taught at the Pontifical College Josephinum in Columbus, Ohio, and at the Great Josephinum, excuse me, Pontifical College Josephinum in Columbus, Ohio, and Great Hearts Academies in Phoenix. Jake, welcome to the show. Great to have you with us.
2: Thanks, Ed. So good to be here.
0: Now, I'm going to guess that you think that this might not be a great idea to put robots in the classroom to teach. I believe it's primary school in New York State. This is apparently a pilot program. When I first saw this, I thought that seems to be a very strange thing to do. And the more I think about it, the stranger it just becomes, because I'm not necessarily sure that a humanoid robot is just flat out necessary for educating children. If you're going to have that type of thing, why not just work off of a tablet or a laptop for the child? It might be a lot more efficient to do that. It just strikes me as strange. What is your thought on this story?
2: Well, if you could see me right now, I'm sort of chuckling in the background. I saw this story, when it came out, and it kind of depends on my mood for the day. I either think that this is so absurd that I just end up laughing out loud, or if I'm in a different kind of mood, I think this is so absurd that I just become terrified for those poor children who are going to be placed in front of a humanoid robot.
0: I am so
2: I mean,
0: glad
2: look,
0: you
2: this is.
0: said that. I am so glad you said that because I was looking at this. It's from a New York State Focus, I think is the name is, and you see this robot sitting there and these children sort of looking at her admiringly. And I don't know if this was a Photoshop thing or if they actually had this in a classroom, but it's weird. It looks strange. And I would be very surprised if children actually had that reaction to this robot in a natural setting without it being staged.
2: Yeah, I saw the same story you did. I think the caption there says that the image itself was generated by AI, which I
0: Ah.
2: find terribly ironic that we're sort of in this entire era right now. We're trying to figure out like what's real and what's not based on what's in front of us. But look, this is a terrible idea. And the tragic irony is we know it's a terrible idea. There's one of my favorite passages from The Chronicles of Narnia, which is from the Lion, the Witch, and the Wardrobe, is when the four Pevensey children are in the beaver's house, and the beavers are regaling them with the history of Narnia. And they say at one point, you four are the first sons of Adam and daughters of Eve that have been here. And I think it's Peter questions this and says, well, what about the White Witch? And Mr. Beaver says, well, no, she's not human. She comes from the blood of giants on one side, the blood of the djinn on the other. So there's not a drop of human blood that's in her. And then he says something very interesting. He says to Peter and the children, this is actually the problem. Whenever you run into something that appears to be human but is not, you mark my word, you reach for your hatchet. And it's a haunting passage.

0: where Lewis, in typical Lewis form, is kind of ahead of his time. But this is the first of many problems with this sort of really what amounts to just educational experimentation on our children. The first of many problems is that you are giving them something that is designed to look human and is not, right? Now that problem becomes comical when you see the initial mock-ups of this humanoid thing, because it doesn't look human. So then it becomes something comical. But when the technology gets better, where it actually does fool the children into thinking that this thing is human, well, now we've moved from humor, I think, into Mr. Beaver's good advice that he gave to the Pevensey children.
1: Reach for the hatchet. Yes.
0: Reach for the hatchet.
1: This is basically a lie.
0: Yes.
1: You know, it's what's interesting is in this image, you have children holding tablets, right? The tablets could probably do whatever it is that this robot is supposed to do, right? Interact with them and even use AI if that's what you want to use in order to process, you know, normal language search requests to get the information that they're seeking, which is really what AI does in the context of websites. But by putting it in a, you know, animatronic, I guess is probably the word to use here, something that looks human and is supposed to be in the guise of humanity and responding as though it's human, this is a lie. And I think children are smart enough to figure that out. And the problem with that is that basically you're teaching them how to lie, that reality doesn't really matter, that lies don't matter. And we just got done talking with Paul O'Reilly about the Odyssey and the transmission of values and virtues. This is its antithesis, I think, which is to say that humanity doesn't really matter and that lies don't really matter. All that matters is just utility.
0: It is. It's also the antithesis of education, right? We know that education is fundamentally a human endeavor, right? We are body-soul unities that are called to communion with other body-soul unities. And the act of educating a child is an act of soul formation, right? It's an act of forming the entire human person. And if what it means to be human is a body-soul unity, then it means that the act of education itself has to be about the common union, the communion between teacher and student and subject matter. And so not only is it dishonest, especially as the technology gets good enough to maybe fool the child, but it also ignores the fundamental fact that education is a human endeavor. That is wisdom imparted from one human to another human being. And this fundamentally turns that upside down. And I think to your point, Ed, also reinforces the other lie that somehow education is merely about utility. That somehow if this thing, whatever it is, can communicate knowledge and kids can learn from it, that somehow that's the only purpose of education. It's just some downloading of information into the child's mind. But we know that it's about more than that. It's about wisdom that is imparted from one body soul unity to another body soul unity. So it's tipping the entire educational endeavor upside down and inside out.
1: I might even go a little further than that, because I think that education, properly oriented education, is providing providing the training to teach kids to think for themselves, right? To think independently. Critical thinking should be the purpose. And we were talking about classical education with Paul O'Reilly earlier as well. And that was the purpose of classical education, which was to provide the framework and the training to think critically, not to download ideology or even just education in like a scene like you might see from The Matrix, just, you know, here's a set of things that you should know, and that's it. No context, no creative way of formulating this so that it allows the minds of the students to start asking those questions. And I think that this is almost a reductio ad absurdum of what education has become. I've got about a minute or so before the break. I'm going to let you respond to that, and we'll come back to it.
0: Yeah, I think you're right. I think it is a reductio. I think the purpose of education, you use the word critical thinking, it really is to lead the student beyond themselves to discovering the truth of reality, right? I mean, educare comes from the Latin word meaning to lead out. We want to lead the students out of themselves to encounter the truth of God's creation, right? Of God's truth that exists within them, but also independent of them. This is maybe back to our original point, this is fundamentally about presenting them with something that is false. And so, again, I would say it's the opposite of education.
1: We are speaking with Jake Tawney, Director of Curriculum and Academic Resources at the Institute for Catholic Liberal Studies. He's also taught at the Pontifical College Josephinum in Columbus, Ohio. And we're going to come back to talking about this this robotic teacher's assistant that is going to be in Salamanca City Central School District in Western New York, apparently in the fall session this year. We'll talk a little bit from the article and talk a little bit more about the nature of education at the moment and where it needs to go. I'm Ed Morrissey, filling in for Drew Mariani. We'll be right back.
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6: Hi, this is Bishop Michael Sis of the Diocese of San Angelo, Texas. Let us pray. Remember, O most gracious Virgin Mary, that never was it known that anyone who fled to thy protection, implored thy help, or sought thy intercession was left unaided. Inspired with this confidence, I fly unto thee, O Virgin of Virgins, my Mother. To thee do I come. Before thee I stand, sinful and sorrowful. O Mother of the Word Incarnate, despise not my petitions, but in thy mercy hear and answer me. Amen.
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1: Welcome back, everyone. I'm Ed Morrissey of HotAir.com, filling in for Drew today. Coming up at the top of the hour is the Chaplet of Divine Mercy. 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You can also go to the X/Twitter account for the Drew Mariani Show. It's easy, at Drew Mariani Show, and give us your intentions there, and we will read them on the air during the Chaplet of Divine Mercy, like I said, coming up next, 888-914-9149. Right now, though, we're speaking with Jake Tawney about a robot in the classroom in Seneca, New York. Jake is the director of curriculum and academic resources for the Institute of Catholic Liberal Studies in it's West Salamanca City Central School District. It's located on the Seneca Nation Reservation, is where this this robot will be employed as a teacher's assistant. The robot is from Realbotics, a tech company, along with the Artificial Intelligence Teacher's Assistant Program. That's what will be working in this. The female robot is named Sally. She will have a lifelike appearance with silicone skin and long brown hair. And it's just very strange. Jake and I have already talked about how strange this is. Let's talk about the AI component of this. You mentioned C.S. Lewis's Chronicles of Narnia in regard to if it looks human but isn't, you know, break out the hatchet. I'd also say that Frank Herbert's Dune talked about this, and this was in the mid-1960s, about the in the far past of this futuristic novel that he wrote, that they had done away with computers because the computers were a threat to the human race. And it seemed maybe a little bit speculative at the time, but I'm thinking that some of this is starting to unfold in our lifetimes here, what Frank Herbert was talking about.
0: Yeah, and I think some of that destruction, unfortunately, is subtle, right? I have a basic premise that comes from thinkers like Marshall McLuhan and Neil Postman, his student, that technology, all technology, will form us not merely by its misuse, but also by its mere use, right? All technology is inherently formational. The Holy Father pointed this out in his recent encyclical when he said this technology, like all technologies, is not neutral, right? No technology is ever neutral. There's an inherent formation that comes from the use of it. And so we should be very careful in asking ourselves before we dive into any piece of technology, what is the formation that it offers, right? What does it do to us as human people? How does it form us? And wherein we find that it's forming us to be less human or less holy or keeping us from growing closer to Christ, then, I think Mr. Beaver's adage of reaching for the hatchet becomes apropos. The other principle of technology that I hold is that all technology will replace what it automates. And, my grandfather built houses for a living. And to watch him pound nails in by hand was something of a marvel. That skill has now atrophied in virtually all construction workers because of the pneumatic nail gun. That's, of course, not bad. I love my pneumatic nail gun. Sure. But it is just evidence that any kind of technology will replace what it automates. And so the question for AI, or even back to the original story about this sort of embodied AI in this strange humanoid robot that's there, is what is it automating? And I think it's... seems pretty clear to me that AI generally is trying to automate higher level thinking. Certainly this humanoid robot is trying to automate teaching. So wherein we accept that broadly as a culture, we are also accepting that ability will eventually atrophy in us as individuals and in culture as a whole. And so I think we should be pretty careful when we think about the use of AI, particularly in the lives of students, right? When they're at that impressionable age in which they need educated, in which they need formed. What kinds of things are we okay with atrophying because we've given them a particular technology that does it, right?
1: Well, I think, yeah, absolutely. And again, we're speaking with Jake Tawney and taking your calls at 888-914-9149. I think it's a question of what are we modeling? And I wanted to take a quick call here and I want to return to the idea of modeling, but Maria in Dover, Delaware, I think is on that, is in the vicinity of that as well. Maria, thank you for calling. Welcome to the conversation.
13: Yes. Hi. Thank you so much for this program. I was baffled as I heard it, you describing this robotic teacher's assistant because I worked for well over a decade as paraeducator, or what they call paraprofessionals, in the school district in the state that I used to live in. And, you know, we were the teacher assistants. We were certified in subject matter, but we were also certified in autism training. We were to be modeling the different character traits we want these children to be learning, especially in early education, in elementary school, where you model compassion and the different virtues of, you know, being truthful and, you know, honesty being very important, and how to interact with others that maybe you disagree with. So building skill set with these children to not only have academic success, but social success. And I don't see how a robotic teacher assistant could do that. So it's usurping like a whole industry of professionals, because I did get my certifications and took many courses in these different subjects so that I could truly support the children to the best of my abilities. I do want to read the article that you're talking about, but I don't see how that is possible. And I also would like to broach the question, truthfully, that they already have in the lower education, in elementary school, where the children go, and they have computer class. So they're utilizing computers and building their skill sets, you know, in the world of computers and gaining information. Why is it so necessary to have a robotic teacher to almost emphasize to young children that humans are not necessary? You know, I think it's a really bad, you know, bad emphasis. We're not necessary. It's kind of scary.
1: Yeah, Maria, thank you so much for your call. It's a great question. I'm going to throw it over to Jake. And this gets back to what I was talking about what are we modeling here? And what is it that we are teaching students with this, Jake?
0: Yeah, I want to thank Maria for the question, but more importantly for her work in the classroom and education.
1: Amen.
0: You know, the thing that we haven't talked about it that's related to this is the price tag that's on this thing. Right. So there's a little bit of a discrepancy between the price tag that the district is quoting and the prices that you find on the company's websites. But what seems to be the case is that this is a price that is well within a salary range. And so, you know, we should be asking a question. Why do we prefer to have this non-human animatronic thing in the classroom as opposed to good and talented teachers like Maria that can look into students' eyes, that can understand John Paul's principle that the body reveals the soul, right? So we have real body-soul unity. We have real people, real teachers interacting with students by looking them in the eye, by understanding their own emotions, by understanding the students' emotions, their experience, and bringing that into a real magical moment of education itself. And so, again, I would just go back to one of the principles we started with. What are we teaching kids by doing this? We're teaching them that the human being is not central to the process of education. We're saying that a machine that pretends to be human and potentially looks human, especially as the tech gets better, that this is just as good, if not better, than Maria, who has real wisdom, real experience, can really respond to the needs of that student at that moment. And what we're teaching by putting this thing in the classroom is that that's no longer necessary. Which goes back to that principle. I think we're teaching the students a lie through the tech that is placed in front of them.
1: And I think we're teaching them utilitarianism, that human beings don't really matter. The only value is their utility. And I think
0: right.
1: that it's very dangerous. Jake, we just got a couple seconds left. Why don't you go ahead? I'll let you go ahead and wrap it up.
0: I mean, I think what I'd like to say is in the face of these sort of negative things that are there, one of the good things that comes out of this is it gives us the ability to reflect on the positive endeavor of education. It gives us a chance to reflect on what it means to be a human being made in the image and likeness of God. And that's the charge to all of our schools. So to all the teachers out there, to all the principals out there, to all the pastors that are leading schools out there, you know, moments like this should be a positive moments of causing us to say, what does it mean to educate souls? What does it mean to form them in the church's great liberal arts tradition?
1: Indeed. Jake Tani, thank you so much for being with us. It's a great question to end on. I'm Ed Morrissey, filling in for Drew Mariani. We'll be right back with the Chaplet of Divine Mercy.
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16: I just also briefly, I want to thank you because listening to your program has made me become a better Catholic. 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
17: 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Praise God. 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
16: 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Anyway,
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16: Thank you for your time, and thank you for the suggestion. I appreciate it.
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0: 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I'm Ed Morrissey, filling in for Drew today, and we are taking your prayer requests right now at 888-914-9149, 888-914-9149, and if you want to give us a call, you can join us on air to pray your intentions along along with praying for ours. 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And for this show, of course, for the Chapel of Divine Mercy, you can also go to X/Twitter. Our account for the Drew Mariani Show is easy. Drew Mariani Show, at Drew Mariani Show. And we are looking forward to having you join us. And I'm looking forward to talking with our producer, Nick, pray the Chaplet of Divine Mercy. I think, Nick, you're going to be my partner for today, right?
1: Thanks, Ed. Yeah, happy to be here.
0: Well, it's great to have you here. I know that you always participate by gathering the petitions from our social media streams and the website. Mm-hmm. But now we get to have you for the entire chaplet, which is really nice. Do you have any special prayer intentions for today?
1: I do, Ed. Yeah. So Drew's former producer, Jake, asked us to pray today for his wife, for his mother-in-law, his wife, Kathy's mom, Ann, who had a stroke on Saturday morning.
0: Oh, no.
1: So she's in the hospital, Jake said, and will hopefully start inpatient rehab in a few days. So prayers for her. And Jake is also asking prayers for Kathy's grandma, named Ann, who is 102 years old and close to death. So prayer for a peaceful repose of her soul as she's nearing death. But 102 years old, wow, what a life.
0: That's a life, yeah. That's God bless her, and I hope that she's at peace, mm-hmm. and pray for that as well. I have a couple of prayer intentions. I just want to pray for a friend of mine at our parish who is, I believe, still in the hospital, hopefully recovering well, and will be back with us soon. He's a good friend and somebody I am in ministry with. And again, pray for my wife, who's a huge prayer warrior. She's always praying the Chaplet of Divine Mercy with Drew and the entire Relevant Radio community. And so she's listening now, making sure that I do this right, Nick.
1: You know, quality control check.
0: Quality control. Absolutely right. Quality control. She's probably in there right now, aghast that I said that. But no, she's lovely, and she is such a prayer warrior for not just for me, but for everybody that we know. And so share those prayers and prayers of all the faithful of St. Jerome Parish here. And would just join with that. And honestly, prayer of thanksgiving for being able to do this while I'm filling in for Drew, because it is such a humbling experience and such a great way to feel connected to all the people who are listening out there. And I just want to thank everybody who's calling in or who will call in, who have called in while I've been guest hosting. So big prayer of thanksgiving for that. With that, let's begin. In the name of the Father, and of the Son, and of the Holy Spirit.
1: Amen.
0: You expired, Jesus, but the source of life gushed forth for souls, and the ocean of mercy opened up for the whole world. O fount of life, unfathomable divine mercy, envelop the whole world and empty yourself out upon us. O blood and water, which gushed forth from the heart of Jesus as a fount of mercy for us,
1: I trust in you.
0: O blood and water, which gushed forth from the heart of Jesus as a fount of mercy for us,
1: I trust in you.
0: O blood and water, which gushed forth from the heart of Jesus as a fount of mercy for us,
1: I trust in you.
0: Our Father, who art in heaven, hallowed be thy name. Thy kingdom come, thy will be done on earth as it is in heaven.
1: Give us this day our daily bread, and forgive us our trespasses, as we forgive those who trespass against us. Lead us not into temptation, but deliver us from evil. Amen.
0: Hail Mary, full of grace, the Lord is with thee. Blessed art thou amongst women, and blessed is the fruit of thy womb, Jesus.
1: Holy Mary, Mother of God, pray for us sinners, now and at the hour of our death. Amen.
0: I believe in God, the Father Almighty, creator of heaven and earth, and in Jesus Christ, his only Son, our Lord, who was conceived by the Holy Spirit, born of the Virgin Mary, suffered under Pontius Pilate, was crucified, died, and was buried. He descended into hell. On the third day he rose again from the dead. He ascended into heaven and is seated at the right hand of God the Father Almighty. From there he will come to judge the living and the dead.
1: I believe in the Holy Spirit, the Holy Catholic Church, the communion of saints, the forgiveness of sins, the resurrection of the body, and life everlasting. Amen.
0: Amen. For our first decade, let's go to Stockton, California. Barbara, how can we pray for you today?
2: Well, thank you for calling my taking my call. My son just called me to tell me that my friend, her name is Peggy, that her brother had a heart attack, is in the hospital. I haven't been able to talk to her, but my son said that she was very, very upset. So would you please pray for my friend Peggy's brother who's had a heart attack, and I thank you very kindly.
0: Barbara, thank you so much for calling and praying with us today, and we'll pray for both Peggy and her brother so that Peggy can feel some peace in the moment as well. Thank you so much for your call. Eternal Father, I offer you the body and blood, soul and divinity of your dearly beloved Son, our Lord Jesus Christ,
1: in atonement for our sins and those of the whole world.
0: For the sake of his sorrowful passion,
1: have mercy on us and on the whole world.
0: For the sake of his sorrowful passion,
1: have mercy on us and on the whole world.
0: For the sake of his sorrowful passion,
1: have mercy on us and on the whole world.
0: For the sake of his sorrowful passion,
1: have mercy on us and on the whole world.
0: For the sake of his sorrowful passion,
1: have mercy on us and on the whole world.
0: For the sake of his sorrowful passion,
1: have mercy on us and on the whole world.
0: For the sake of his sorrowful passion,
1: have mercy on us and on the whole world.
0: For the sake of his sorrowful passion,
1: have mercy on us and on the whole world.
0: For the sake of his sorrowful passion,
1: have mercy on us and on the whole world.
0: For the sake of his sorrowful passion,
1: have mercy on us and on the whole world.
0: For our second decade, let's go to Kathy in Washington, Michigan. Kathy, how can we pray for you today?
3: I pray for my dear friend's 12-year-old granddaughter who was diagnosed with cancer, was in remission, but now they found it in the spine and in her brain, and for also a friend in a church that has lung cancer. So,
0: oh my goodness. Well, I'm sorry to hear that, Kathy. Old. Yeah, that's devastating. Kathy, we'll be
3: Her name is Sophie.
0: Sophie, good. Thank you. We'll be praying for Sophie.
3: Okay.
0: Kathy, thank you so much for calling in. Thank you for praying with us today. Eternal Father, I offer you the body and blood, soul and divinity of your dearly beloved Son, our Lord Jesus Christ,
1: in atonement for our sins and those of the whole world.
0: For the sake of his sorrowful passion,
1: have mercy on us and on the whole world.
0: For the sake of his sorrowful passion,
1: have mercy on us and on the whole world.
0: For the sake of his sorrowful passion,
1: have mercy on us and on the whole world.
0: For the sake of his sorrowful passion,
1: have mercy on us and on the whole world.
0: For the sake of his sorrowful passion,
1: have mercy on us and on the whole world.
0: For the sake of his sorrowful passion,
1: have mercy on us and on the whole world.
0: For the sake of his sorrowful passion,
1: have mercy on us and on the whole world.
0: For the sake of his sorrowful passion,
1: have mercy on us and on the whole world.
0: For the sake of his sorrowful passion,
1: have mercy on us and on the whole world.
0: For the sake of his sorrowful passion,
1: have mercy on us and on the whole world.
0: Before we get to our third decade, Nick, I guess I got to throw it to you, Nick, for the intentions that are coming from our website and from our social media streams.
1: Thank you, Ed. Lewis is praying for 85-year-old father. Doctors are saying that he needs a triple bypass. Andra is praying for brother Joseph, who's having back surgery today. Another listener is praying for the soul of mother-in-law Gladys, who passed away earlier today. Michael is praying for Luke, who is 13 and has brain cancer and now has an unexplained infection. Another listener is praying for her husband, who's suffering from depression. Richard is praying for his father, Richard, who was just admitted to the hospital with a possible stroke, praying for healing and a clean bill of health. And finally, Kimberly has an interview for a job that would fit her perfectly, asking prayers for a good interview.
0: Such great prayers, and thank you all for submitting your prayer intentions. You can still submit prayer intentions Obviously, prayers happen outside of time. So please submit it at relevantradio.com/pray or on our Twitter/X feed at Drew Mariani Show, or you can give us a call at 888-914-9149 and leave your prayer intentions with our call screeners. For our third decade, let's go to Paul in Downers Grove, Illinois. Paul, how can we pray for you today?
4: Hi, Nick and Ed. Thanks for getting me on the air. My mom just went into the hospital. We pray divine mercy every day. So if you pray for that, also pray for the repose of the soul of my dad. In fact, my stepmom was married to my dad. She's now losing her daughter to pancreatic cancer. So she'll be going to see the Lord soon. So thanks, guys. Love your ministry.
0: Oh, thank you so much, Paul. And thank you for trusting us with your prayer intentions. And thanks for praying with us today. Eternal Father, I offer you the body and blood, soul and divinity of your dearly beloved Son, our Lord Jesus Christ,
1: in atonement for our sins and those of the whole world.
0: For the sake of his sorrowful passion,
1: have mercy on us and on the whole world.
0: For the sake of his sorrowful passion,
1: have mercy on us and on the whole world.
0: For the sake of his sorrowful passion,
1: have mercy on us and on the whole world.
0: For the sake of his sorrowful passion,
1: have mercy on us and on the whole world.
0: For the sake of his sorrowful passion,
1: have mercy on us and on the whole world.
0: For the sake of his sorrowful passion,
1: have mercy on us and on the whole world.
0: For the sake of his sorrowful passion,
1: have mercy on us and on the whole world.
0: For the sake of his sorrowful passion,
1: have mercy on us and on the whole world.
0: For the sake of his sorrowful passion,
1: have mercy on us and on the whole world.
0: For the sake of his sorrowful passion,
1: have mercy on us and on the whole world.
0: For our fourth decade today, let's go to Azusa, California. Lupe, how can we pray for you today?
5: I just want to give a praise report. My son, that was a long time that he's been better now. He finally got the help. He went to into the hospital and he got a long-term medication for his fentanyl addiction. And I want to ask the prayers. I fell and I sprained my leg and it's affected and I'm diabetic. And
0: well, Lupe, thank you very much for the praise report, and it's always great to hear that people are doing well, and we continue to pray for them to do well. So thank you, Lupe, for calling in. Let's go to some extra callers on this decade. Let's go to Bob in Isanti, Minnesota. Bob, how can we pray for you today?
6: Yes, I'd like to ask your prayers for my son, Vincent, who's getting married soon. It'll be our third wedding in 3 months, and he's marrying a young lady named Grace. And then I'd ask a prayer for a customer of mine named Rick, who has an infection in his elbow, and it's extremely painful. So, ooh. And I ask a prayer for him. And then the last one, just please pray for me and my finances and family. Thank you.
0: Bob, thank you so much for joining us today, and thank you for praying with us today. Let's go to Norwalk, Connecticut. Rocco, how can we pray for you today?
7: Hi, thanks for taking my call. I'd like to pray for my neighbor who was diagnosed with ALS. And my son's classmate's mom diagnosed with cancer. My mom, who has bad arthritis in her hip, so either miraculous healing or the right decisions be made for operation. And for the soul of a parishioner's father-in-law passed. And for my two boys to grow up to be good, holy Catholic men, and me and my wife fulfill our primary duty of getting ourselves and them to heaven, and I pray for heaven for our family and friends and the whole world. Thank you for your ministry.
0: God bless you, Rocco. That's a beautiful prayer. Thank you so much, and just expresses what parents, Catholic parents around the world think about. So, Rocco, thank you so much for that. Let's take one extra caller on this decade. Let's go to Dee in Monterey, California. Dee, how can we pray for you today?
8: Oh, well, thank you, Ed and Nick. It's such an honor to pray with you all and with the prayer warriors and for all of your intentions. But my intention is for my dearest friends that are dealing with a very, very difficult situation with a neighbor. And it's just getting dire. And I'm asking St. Joseph, I'm praying to Our Lady, the Reconciler of Peoples and Nations, and all the prayer warriors. This is their first home. It should be a beautiful experience. And I know our Lord has a resolution. And thank you and bless you all. What an honor to be here today.
0: What an honor to have you with us, Dee. Thank you so much for praying with us today. And really appreciate you trusting us with those prayer intentions today. Eternal Father, I offer you the body and blood, soul and divinity of your dearly beloved Son, our Lord Jesus Christ,
1: in atonement for our sins and those of the whole world.
0: For the sake of his sorrowful passion,
1: have mercy on us and on the whole world.
0: For the sake of his sorrowful passion,
1: have mercy on us and on the whole world.
0: For the sake of his sorrowful passion,
1: have mercy on us and on the whole world.
0: For the sake of his sorrowful passion,
1: have mercy on us and on the whole world.
0: For the sake of his sorrowful passion,
1: have mercy on us and on the whole world.
0: For the sake of his sorrowful passion,
1: have mercy on us and on the whole world.
0: For the sake of his sorrowful passion,
1: have mercy on us and on the whole world.
0: For the sake of his sorrowful passion,
1: have mercy on us and on the whole world.
0: For the sake of his sorrowful passion,
1: have mercy on us and on the whole world.
0: For the sake of his sorrowful passion,
1: have mercy on us and on the whole world.
0: For our fifth decade, let's go to Gail in Clarksville, Tennessee. Gail, how can we pray for you today?
9: Hi, thank you for taking my call, Ed. And Wednesday I'm having what is called targeted ultrasound for my tremors. And it's kind of a dangerous one since it's on the brain, but I won't have my skull opened up.
0: Well, we certainly pray for success there. And yes, there's obviously some risk. It's have to trust in the will of the Lord. And Gail, you certainly sound like you have strong faith. And thank you so much for joining us today, for joining us in prayer and for offering your prayer intentions here today. Let's go to Aubrey in Fort Worth, Texas. Aubrey, how can we pray for you today?
10: Hi, please pray for the Fitzgeralds. We just got married. Pray that our marriage will be covered, protected, and rooted in Christ, and for the conversion of my little brother, Chase. Thank you.
0: Aubrey, congratulations on your wedding, first off, and certainly hope that you are enjoying this time as newlyweds, but what a beautiful prayer, and thank you very much for praying with us today.
10: Thank you.
0: Let's go to Vivian in Dallas, Georgia. Vivian, how can we pray for you today?
11: Oh, thank you so much for picking my call. So I am in difficult situation, and I'm praying for financial breakthrough. And most importantly, I'm praying to have my promotion. I have submitted all my packets, but it keeps coming back without, you know, like nobody saying anything. So I'm praying for our mother's intercession and also Saint Joseph to help me through this time and to have my promotion.
0: Vivian, thank you so much for calling and thank you for praying with us today as well. And thank you for your prayer intentions today. Let's go to Jane Marie in Inver Grove Heights, Minnesota. Jane Marie, how can we pray for you today?
12: Hi, I'd like you to pray for my friend Maurice. He has prostate cancer and he'll be getting his infusion treatment soon.
0: Jane Marie, thank you so much. We'll be praying for Maurice and thank you for praying with us today. Thank you very much. Let's go to Rita in Indianapolis. Rita, how can we pray for you today?
13: I need to pray for my adult daughter, who has fallen to a scam on the internet and is totally convinced that this is a good thing and it is totally a bad thing. And I have left it in the hands of the Lord because I have tried everything I can and I'm not able to help her. So we need to have the divine intervention.
0: Absolutely. And hopefully that the Lord helps her to have her eyes opened to the scam. It's so upsetting that these scams on the internet are so upsetting. Rita, thank you so much for calling in. Thank you for praying with us. Let's go to Christine in Minnesota. Christine, how can we help? How can we pray for you today?
14: Yes, thank you. Good afternoon. I'd like to pray for the healing of those that suffer with eye diseases, whether it's keratoconus or unclear vision or eye pain, especially through the intercession of St. Odelia at this time, after saying the novena. And also thank you for taking my call.
0: Christine, thank you for calling and thank you for praying with us today. And my mother is actually going through some difficulties with an eye disease at the moment. And we have another good friend of ours who's also doing that. So we'll include both of those women in our prayers along with yours. So thank you very much for calling in. Kate in New Berlin, Wisconsin, how can we pray for you today?
15: Hi, thank you for taking my call. I'd like prayers for my nephew, David.
16: He's had many things happening to him in the hospital since Father's Day. And the last was a brain bleed, and he is on an induced coma for the last week. And I would love prayers for him and for my niece, Lori, who has got inflammation, and they aren't able to do any testing for further on her, and she needs that inflammation cleared up so that they can take care of other things for her. So for Lori and for David, please.
0: For Lori and for David, we're praying for you too as well, Kate, and thank you so much for praying with us today. And again, if you haven't had a chance to get your prayer intentions in, please, again, go to relevantradio.com/pray or to our social media stream at Drew Mariani Show on Twitter. There's always people at Relevant Radio who are wanting to pray for you, and we'll just include all those prayers to come in this chaplet of divine mercy. We may have one more caller from La Habra, California, I think is on the line. Let's go ahead and I'll tell you what, I think we're going to have to probably move on, but the caller from La Habra, California, just know that your intentions are in our hearts as well as all of the other intentions that we've already received. Eternal Father, I offer you the body and blood, soul and divinity of your dearly beloved Son, our Lord Jesus Christ.
1: In atonement for our sins and those of the whole world.
0: For the sake of his sorrowful passion.
1: Have mercy on us and on the whole world.
0: For the sake of his sorrowful passion.
1: Have mercy on us and on the whole world.
0: For the sake of his sorrowful passion.
1: Have mercy on us and on the whole world.
0: For the sake of his sorrowful passion.
1: Have mercy on us and on the whole world.
0: For the sake of his sorrowful passion.
1: Have mercy on us and on the whole world.
0: For the sake of his sorrowful passion.
1: Have mercy on us and on the whole world.
0: For the sake of his sorrowful passion.
1: Have mercy on us and on the whole world.
0: For the sake of his sorrowful passion.
1: Have mercy on us and on the whole world.
0: For the sake of his sorrowful passion.
1: Have mercy on us and on the whole world.
0: For the sake of his sorrowful passion.
1: Have mercy on us and on the whole world.
0: Holy God, Holy Mighty One, Holy Immortal One.
1: Have mercy on us and on the whole world.
0: Holy God, Holy Mighty One, Holy Immortal One.
1: Have mercy on us and on the whole world.
0: Holy God, Holy Mighty One, Holy Immortal One.
1: Have mercy on us and on the whole world.
0: Eternal God, in whom mercy is endless and the treasury of compassion inexhaustible, look kindly upon us and increase your mercy in us, that in difficult moments we might not despair nor become despondent, but with great confidence submit ourselves to your holy will, which is love and mercy itself. Jesus, I trust in you. Jesus, I trust in you. Jesus, I trust in you. Holy Mary,
1: pray for us.
0: Holy Mother of God,
1: pray for us.
0: Holy Virgin of Virgins,
1: pray for us.
0: Saint Joseph,
1: pray for us.
0: Saint John the Baptist,
1: pray for us.
0: Saint John Paul II,
1: pray for us.
0: Saint Maximilian Kolbe,
1: pray for us.
0: Saint Anthony,
1: pray for us.
0: Saint Ignatius of Loyola,
1: pray for us.
0: Saint Faustina,
1: pray for us.
0: All you angels and saints,
1: pray for us.
0: In the name of the Father, and of the Son, and of the Holy Spirit.
1: Amen.
0: Amen. Nick Sentovich, great praying with you. I don't know that we've gotten a chance to do that in the past, but it's so good to pray with you today. And thank you for taking all of the prayer intentions at the same time when you're being my prayer partner. And thank you for all. By the way, I should also, it's a good time to do. Thank you for all the hard work you put into producing the show while I'm guest hosting. It's always a delight working with you and with everyone at Relevant Radio.
1: Oh, thank you, Ed. It's my pleasure, and I always enjoy working with you when you guest host. You do such a great job, and it's always my pleasure to work with you. So thank you, sir.
0: They make it easy. Everybody at Relevant Radio makes it really easy to do this. It's such a blessing to be working with them. It's such a blessing to pray with all of the Relevant Radio community today. I thank everybody who called in, and for everybody who wasn't able to get their intentions in, we are still praying for you and praying with you. 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And again, always looking to pray with you and pray for you. I'm Ed Morrissey, filling in for Drew Mariani. We'll be right back.
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0: Everyone, I'm Ed Morrissey of HotAir.com, filling in for Drew Mariani today and taking your calls at 888-914-9149, 888-914-9149. Thanks again for a beautiful Chaplet of Divine Mercy. All of the callers were just so wonderful and gracious, and I am just honored and humbled to be part of that process every single time that I'm here. Thank you very much for that. We are now going to turn our attention to the state of New York again, which we were just discussing in a completely different context. The state of New York has recently passed legislation creating the medical assistance in dying regime that similar to the one that is in Canada. And this is a assisted suicide regime that is going to require medical facilities, healthcare providers to provide assisted suicide to patients, especially when we're talking about hospice settings. Now, quite a few hospices are run by people of faith, especially Catholic sisters. and other Catholic organizations. And ostensibly, there is an opt-out from this MAID regime that the state of New York is about to impose. And Kathy Hochul, the governor who signed this into law, insists that the law allows religiously oriented home hospice providers to opt out of offering medical aid in dying. She also says in her statement, this is on her official statement on her website, that there are opt-outs for religious considerations. However, there several entities, including Catholic nuns, Catholic hospitals, are filing suit in the Northern District of New York. There's 13 plaintiffs, multiple congregations of nuns, the Dominican Sisters of Hawthorne, the Carmelite Sisters for the Aged and Infirm, and the Little Sisters of the Poor, who are no strangers to legal fights with states that are infringing on religious liberty, are suing over this because they are saying that the law actually forces them to participate in the process, actually significantly participate in this process, which means that they would be complicit in the act of suicide, which is obviously an affront to their religious sensibilities and their religious beliefs. Joining us to discuss this is Laura Wolk-Slavis, who serves as counsel for the Beckett Fund. You can find...

0: much for being with us today.
1: You're so welcome. It's my pleasure to be here.
0: You know, I read this morning, and I had flagged this as a great topic to discuss today. And it seems to me that Catholic nuns have been on the front lines of the culture war here in America for quite some time, mainly because they devote their lives to service for people who are dying, you know, people who are trying to find their way to the Lord in the with as much peace and comfort as possible. And in previous fights, the Little Sisters of the Poor was the most famous of these. You had the federal government demanding that the Little Sisters of the Poor offer abortion coverage as part of the health care reform legislation that started in 2010, and that's been being litigated for forever. And now the Little Sisters of the Poor are being told that they also have to cooperate with assisted suicide. How serious is this in New York? And, you know, is this a sign of what's coming in other places?
1: That's a great question. And you mentioned that New York claims that there is this opt-out, that there's nothing to see here because these sisters do not have to participate. But it is very serious in New York because the law only provides an opt-out for the very end, the actual giving of the suicide drugs. But they are required to participate in every other aspect of the law. And the other aspects of the law go directly contrary to Catholic teaching. As soon as this law goes into effect, these sisters have to counsel, that's the word used in the law, they have to counsel their terminally ill patients about the benefits of suicide. That's what the law says. And then they have to help them, if a patient asks for it, to qualify. There's a number of steps written out in the law that a patient must go through in order to qualify for the drugs. And there's no opt-out for that whatsoever. And then even when it comes down to the prescription of the medication, the sisters would need to refer to a provider that they know is willing to give the patient the drugs. So anyone who is familiar with Catholic doctrine will understand that none of that is permissible under the teachings of the Catholic Church, that all of that would falls under the bucket of moral cooperation with something that these sisters believe is gravely sinful. So it really strikes at the heart of their ministries. These women have been oftentimes shielded, set totally apart from the world. They have been serving the elderly and dying, oftentimes for free, often giving this care to people who cannot pay. All they want to do is to continue providing that service, and New York is telling them that they cannot do that unless they violate their faith.
0: It's starting to get old. It was starting to get old years ago with the requirement to provide for abortion. And for organizations run by Catholic nuns, which is almost a, it's almost a, the setup for a joke, right? Things that are so strange that it would never actually happen in real life because it's so dumb. And yet they spent years fighting that in the courts, especially during the Barack Obama administration, which was the administration that actually first imposed that requirement through the Affordable Care Act. And now they're being told that they have to cooperate with suicide. And I'm wondering, what will be the end of this? When will legislatures and governors look at this and say, we have the First Amendment freedom of religious expression for a reason? I mean, a lot of this has been litigated already, right? I mean, a lot of this was litigated in that whole ACA thing that the Little Sisters of the Poor went through. I know that there wasn't necessarily one clean shot at this in that fight, but the overall effect of this was that the First Amendment applies in these sort of situations, and you can't interfere with the freedom of religious expression, especially for clearly religious organizations

0: like the Little Sisters of the Poor when it comes to providing services to the community.
1: Yeah, we definitely agree that the First Amendment provides very strong protection. And in fact, in the years since the Little Sisters began their courageous fight, there are multiple additional decisions only strengthening the position that the First Amendment clearly prohibits what New York is trying to do here. And we do think that this is a great case that will remind not just the federal government, but state governments too, that the First Amendment
0: right.
1: does apply to them. This is not just a rule that only applies to the federal government. They have to comply too. The federal constitution trumps anything that they might want to do through their state laws. And that is one of the goals of this litigation.
0: Well, I mean, the First Amendment's been incorporated into the states. I mean, the incorporation doctrine has been applied to the First Amendment for how long, right? I mean, this is, it's fully incorporated. I think the only, I think that the only amendment in the Constitution where incorporation was even a question was the Second Amendment, which we don't need to get into here, but I mean, it's been a long-held doctrine that the First Amendment is fully incorporated. So the idea that states can do something here, but the federal government can't, doesn't make any sense whatsoever, right?
1: That's right. And that's exactly what we're pointing out, that this any type of exemption that the state gives to these plaintiffs who have very well-known, very, very well-known religious objections to participating in assisted suicide, it has to comply completely with the federal constitution.
0: This comes up in other contexts, though, right? Because it's not just abortion coverage when it comes to Catholic facilities. It's also providing abortions. And there have been states that have required Catholic hospitals to participate in abortions or refer for abortions. And that's been fought over and over again. This is really sort of the same issue, but just at the other end of the spectrum of life, right? I mean, this is, I know Beckett Fund is deeply involved in defending these religious organizations. It's one of the things that Beckett Fund is just absolutely indispensable for. And by the way, again, BeckettFund.org, if you want to go over there, check out the case. They have a page up on the case, the statement that was put out today. And if you want to know how to contribute, how you can support Beckett Fund, you can get the information there as well. But I mean, isn't this really the same thing? Isn't this the same fight over and over again?
1: It does bear a lot of similarities, yes. And as we know, these laws that have been legalizing assisted suicide are relatively new, unlike laws that have attempted to permit abortion in various respects. So these are relatively new laws. But one of the things that has been really beautiful about getting to know our clients and getting to know the sisters here is just to see how dedicated they are to incorporating the church's teachings on the sanctity of life in everything they do. I think as Catholics are more familiar, perhaps, with the church's teachings on the sanctity of life with regard to the unborn and the beginning of life, but to see how the sisters incorporate those teachings as they minister to the elderly and dying has just been a beautiful thing to behold, even as their counselor. So we are hoping that one of the things that this law will do is just to make people aware. There are people out there providing this kind of health care. There are patients who desperately are seeking out admission into these homes because they are Catholic or they are from other faith traditions that share these religious beliefs. And the state cannot tell them, you have no place that you can go. There is no place you can go when you are dying that you can escape hearing the message that assisted suicide is an option for you.
0: Again, we're speaking with Laura Wolkslavis from the BeckettFund.org. And it's just BeckettFund.org, excuse me, not with the BeckettFund.org. That's the website. I want to take a break here because I want to come back and have a little bit longer discussion on the issue of the patient's rights here as well, because I know that that's going to be the defense that the state of New York is going to present here and other states that are going to be similarly situated as these medical assistance and dying regimes get implemented by the states. This is a battle that has to be fought and won here in order to prevent this type of authoritarian overreach into the religious lives of providers. I'm Ed Morrissey. Phil Mariani, we'll be right back.
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4: This is Archbishop Alexander Sample of the Archdiocese of Portland in Oregon. Let us pray. Remember, O most gracious Virgin Mary, that never was it known that anyone who fled to thy protection, implored thy help, or sought thy intercession was left unaided. Inspired with this confidence, I fly to thee, O Virgin of virgins, my mother. To thee do I come, before thee I stand, sinful and sorrowful. O Mother of the Word Incarnate, despise not my petitions, but in thy mercy hear and answer me. Amen.
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0: Welcome back. This is Ed Morrissey filling in for Drew Mariani today, taking your calls at 888-914-9149. We are talking with Laura Wolk-Slavis, who serves as counsel at the Beckett Fund. You can, again, find that at beckettfund.org. And we're talking about this medical assistance and dying regimen that the state legislature has passed. Governor Kathy Hochul has signed into law. And from Hochul's statement, again, on the official governor's website, it says, the bill, as passed by the legislature, originally included a number of protections in order to ensure that no patient was coerced into choosing medical aid in dying, and that no healthcare professional or religiously affiliated health facility would be forced to offer medical aid in dying. Laura, that's a lie. I mean, they're being required to facilitate this. They may not have to provide the actual medication, but they are being forced to facilitate this, and refusing to do so can result in fines, the forfeiture of operating licenses, and even criminal prosecution. I was reading about this at the Free Press today, and I know that this is something that you're very, very concerned about. It basically means that the people who provide this type of care, and I would argue also the patients who choose a religiously affiliated healthcare service, are being forced to abandon their faith in exchange for the state dictating to people how to end people's lives, and to the point where I think everybody affiliated within the whole Catholic structure from the bishop on down would be unable to actually express their faith in the public square.
1: Yes, that's an excellent point. We our clients here are bringing claims specifically on behalf of their patients too, because what you said is true. The patients in their homes, they have their own constitutional rights. They have the right to associate with people that share their beliefs. They have the right to exercise their religious freedom to die in a dignified way according to their beliefs in the Catholic Church. And, you know, New York legislature said, we passed this law because people should be able to determine how and when they die. Well, if they really believe that, then they need to believe that and allow people who do not want to hear anything about suicide in the lowest moment of their lives when they're hearing very difficult news, if they believe that those people should be able to determine how and when they die, then the law needs to provide the religious protections for those people to go where they do not need to be told at their lowest moment that they should consider suicide.
0: Well, I mean, I have issues with medical assistance in dying anyway, especially because we've already seen how it transforms. Once implemented, it turns into a supposedly beneficent option for those who are in incredible pain at the end of life and simply can't find any other way to deal with it. This is the opening for medical assistance in dying, and it slowly transforms, and sometimes not even all that slowly, into social obligation and then a financial obligation. And all you have to do is look to Canada to see how medical assistance in dying has expanded and transformed itself over the last, 10 years or so into, this is a last option in extremis for a very limited number of people to the single-payer healthcare system in Canada actively pushing people to choose that option to the point of not offering other options that would suffice to maintain their life. And we've seen a number of these cases.
1: And one thing that is interesting about New York's law is in some of those other countries, the even though their assisted suicide law has been around for a long time, they specifically prohibit a doctor from raising the option of assisted suicide with the patient. Now, you can say that's not an adequate safeguard anyway, but these other countries have an understanding that if the doctors are affirmatively raising suicide as an option, there is going to be an increased push toward utilizing suicide by the patient. So New York has done the complete opposite of that and is now requiring our clients to affirmatively discuss in every single instance of a terminal diagnosis that assisted suicide is an option with benefits.
0: And this is in facilities that presumably patients are choosing. You made this point before the break, that presumably patients are choosing because they're Catholic facilities, because these facilities operate within Catholic doctrine. They're looking for that religious expression. If they were looking for medical assistance in dying, they would probably choose other facilities, non-religious facilities, secular facilities, where, and again, I don't support it, but where you could actually have that option in New York or in a couple of other states, they would be looking for those types of facilities, not the Catholic facilities. So why force Catholic facilities, and not just Catholic, other religious or non-religious, other facilities that simply don't want to participate in something like that, why force it? Why are they forcing these facilities to participate in it?
1: Yeah, well, this point you're raising is a really good one, because in order to show that these our clients and others like them have to participate, the government does need to show they have a compelling interest and a very, very significant interest in forcing them to participate. So, and one of the things that we will be demonstrating to the court is that they don't have this interest in forcing these clients in participating, because as you were just describing, there's any number of ways that if a patient does want to pursue this option, ethics of it aside, that there are ways that they can do that. And there is no necessity on the state's level to force these particular facilities into participating.
0: This is just, to me, a commitment to death is what it really feels like. And I know that that's not the legal issue. That's more of a political and cultural issue. But, I mean, that's what it looks like to me. And it looks like that they simply will not allow for any choice other than to have this option be presented. And look, I think that this has to do with money. I think this has to, it certainly does in Canada. I think it's also in New York, is that the more you get people to take that option, the less the state has to spend on supporting people in extended care statuses. And so that's my non-legal objection to this. I'll let you respond to that, and then we'll talk about what the next steps are in this case.
1: Yeah, I think our clients just represent the very best in terms of health care and care for the dying. The Dominican Sisters of Hawthorne, they provide care completely free. They don't even accept insurance from their residents because their charism is specifically to care for those who are dying of incurable cancer in poverty. So they just really stand as this wonderful bulwark against the idea that the human person should not be given dignity until their very last breath. And we believe very firmly that they are going to prevail here and that they will be able to continue doing their ministries.
0: Well, I'm actually completely confident that they're going to prevail here. I think it may take this going to the Supreme Court before they do, but I am very confident that they're going to prevail on this. So let's talk about the next steps. We've got a couple more minutes left. Let's talk about the next steps on this case. Again, we're speaking with Laura Wolk-Slavis, from BeckettFund.org. What are the next steps here?
1: Yes. So the next steps, the law is supposed to go into effect on August 5th. Not is supposed to. It will go into effect on August 5th. So our next steps, we will be arguing to the court that we need something called a preliminary injunction, which means the state is not allowed to enforce any of these provisions that violate our clients' religious beliefs against them as the lawsuit unfolds. So within the next month, we hope to present those papers to the court and to get relief before the law goes into effect.
0: Laura, is that in federal court, do you have to start in state court?
1: No, we will be in federal court in the Northern District of New York. So it's a federal court based in the Albany area.
0: So I would say that you're probably better off in federal court anyway in this particular instance, right? Because I think that the federal courts are more oriented to dealing with the First Amendment issues. Not that state courts can't do that, but I suspect that you're better off in federal court. I'll just leave it at that and let you answer the question.
1: Yeah, it is an interesting question that always comes up every time a case is filed, which court you should file in, but we are confident that we chose the better court.
0: Well, and again, I think that you're likely to prevail just on the basis of the precedents that have already been set. We've got maybe about 30 seconds left. Tell us how long you think it's going to be before this thing gets completely adjudicated out.
1: Well, litigation is a long game. It could be a few years, but that is why we are pursuing emergency relief, because we want to get our clients protection now and sit tight for the fight for the next couple of years.
0: Indeed. Laura Wolk-Slavis from BeckettFund.org. If you want to contribute to the work that they do there, go to BeckettFund.org. I'm Ed Morrissey, filling in for Drew Mariani. We'll be right back.

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2: Let's go to Joshua now in Hawthorne, Florida. 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
3: Just I want to make a brief comment. I'm a new listener. I've been listening to you and Relevant Radio for about 6 months now. It's just, I travel across the country all the time. I drive mostly because I don't like flying. But I just randomly, I was on an AM radio station. I came across Relevant Radio, and it was your show that was on, Patrick. And it just
2: wonderful.
3: It touched me. Yeah, it was just wonderful. And it's been your Relevant Radio. And I got the app right after that, and I've been listening every day ever since, and it's become a vessel for me if I need to pray or something like that. It just I turn Relevant Radio on, and it helps me if I'm having a bad day. Yeah, it's been wonderful. I've been plagued with bad thoughts and things like that for many years due to my bad behavior and addictions, things like that.
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2: 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A lot of people experience the same thing. So tell me then, Joshua, you stumbled upon it. I assume you were looking for something to listen to, and then you found Relevant Radio?
3: 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You're my favorite. You and Cyrus are my favorite. Drew's great. Father Simon, everybody's great.
2: I just
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11: Welcome back, everyone. I'm Ed Morrissey of HotAir.com, filling in for Drew Mariani, taking your calls at 888-914-9149. You know, I love guest hosting for Drew when he's not here. I'm also a big, huge Drew fan. So when he's not, when he's not here, I always miss Drew. But when I get a chance to guest host, it's always a lot of fun. One reason is because we have great conversations on this. We have great conversations with people who have different, perspectives, and who are interested in having productive conversations, debates within the bounds of rationality, and focused on how we can do better, how we can serve our world better, all sorts of different things. And it's one of the reasons why I find guest hosting here so edifying. Is because I get a chance to have those conversations. I get a chance to try to talk to people of different perspectives. And that is, I think, getting to be sort of a lost art, especially in the public square, but even privately. And I think that as people have adopted politics as a religion, it has become much more difficult for people to have honest conversations. And the reason why I bring this up is, first off, because I just really want to thank Relevant Radio's listeners, because I know the listeners value that. And I know that they value fair play and openness and honesty in this. It's one of the reasons why Relevant Radio is such a great place to be with. But also because I think it's something that is escaping. And here to discuss that is Bryland Hollihan. Bryland Hollihan has spent the last several years speaking on college campuses, debating America's biggest cultural issues, and encouraging young conservatives to engage rather than retreat. In his powerful new book, Make America Talk Again, How to Save Humanity from a Screaming Culture, which just came out last week, Hollihan argues that our greatest national crisis isn't simply political polarization. It's that Americans have stopped having honest conversations altogether. And Bryland, thank you so much for being with us today.
12: Ed, thank you so much for having me. Happy Monday. I'm excited to get to chat.
11: Oh, happy Monday, and I'm excited to have this conversation, because I'm not sure that there isn't a chicken and egg sort of thing here. Have we stopped having honest conversations because of political polarization, or have we gotten politically polarized because we stopped having honest conversations? And I'm not even talking about necessarily restricted to the public square. I think that this is an issue that is in the private sphere, within families, within friend groups, within parishes. I think that we have this issue throughout culture right now, which is we can't talk with each other because of political polarization, or we have political polarization because we can't talk with each other. In the end, it may not even make a whole lot of difference which one's the chicken, which one's the egg.
12: I think you're exactly right. I think we have this flaw in our society today where we're attempting to make government our God. Both sides are absolutely at fault of it. And when you take government and put it in the place of God, in this God-shaped hole in your heart, you're going to rely on that. You're going to revolve your life around that, and you're going to revolve your conversations around that, unfortunately. What, 2 years ago last week, President Trump was shot in a field in Butler, Pennsylvania. 10 months ago, my friend Charlie Kirk was executed on a college campus just for debating. How have we gotten to a point in this country where 250 years in, we result to assassinations, and we result to ranting online, and we result to losing friends simply because we can't talk to each other? I think the whole point of our founders when they created this country in 1776 was a place of free debate. I mean, heck, they even debated more than anybody to found this nation. So we've got to get back to a point where we're going to keep debating if we're going to be a nation for 250 more years.
11: Well, I think you have to first respect the people who are across from you in the debate. Now, you mentioned Charlie Kirk, and I think this is I'm glad you brought up Charlie Kirk, because I was going to bring up Charlie Kirk. Charlie Kirk was trying to model this, and he ended up getting killed for it. He was trying to model this. He would go to college campuses, and I know it was sort of a rally sort of atmosphere, and it was a bit of a gas to have this engagement. But Charlie was serious about the engagement part of this. He wanted to have these conversations. He very much, I think, felt that having these conversations would dial the temperature down so that you wouldn't have violence. Because if you had the conversations, and even if you disagreed, you would at least get a chance to be across from each other, understand each other's humanity, and have some more respect, I think, as well as, Bryland, maybe just understanding that disagreements are just one category of human interaction, and that there's plenty of other things that you can talk about. You can talk about your kids. You can talk about football teams, right? Football's coming. NFL football is coming up. College football is coming up. You can talk about that. That politics doesn't have to be the end-all, be-all of your life, and yet it just seems like that's what the issue is that it's politics has become cultish, and it throws up its own idols, and it has its heretics. And some people take the heresy to the extreme, that idea, that concept of heresy to the extreme.
12: You're spot on. I want to tell you a story, Ed. I was in the fourth grade, and I started a podcast, and I couldn't get anybody to come on the podcast. And Charlie Kirk happened to be coming to debate on a local campus near my hometown. And so I DM'd him. I reached out thinking there's no way I can get a hold of this guy. And he came on the podcast, not for the 10 minutes like I asked, but he sat down with me for 30. And we wrapped up, the cameras are off, him and I are walking out, and I've actually got to go back to class. Like, I skipped class to come out and do this interview with him. And I looked at him, and I said, Charlie, why do you do this? Like, there, he's walking with armed security. He was, like, close, you know, 20 years old at this point. And I said, why do you do this? Why do you walk onto campuses and debate people knowing how dangerous it is? And he said, well, Brian, it's worth it because we're getting truth out there. And I'll be honest with you, my friend would still be here today if that coward got off the rooftop, put his gun down, got in line and debated him. And Charlie knew that. Charlie knew the risk of this. He knew the threat he was getting. He would still be able to tuck his two babies in tonight when he went to sleep if he sat in the comfort of a podcast studio and ranted about the future of this country. He went out and did something about it, and he changed it. And so I specifically remember a moment after I just received the news of his assassination. And, you know, I'm on campus. We have all this security rushing up to us. And as I'm trying to get back to my dorm room and reel and just how horrible this tragedy is, I remember a reporter, you know, screaming, are you going to stop? Are you going to stop debating? Are you going to stop speaking? Because you just watched your friend get shot. And I remember in that moment kind of pausing, and I was like, well, yeah, I could stop. Like, yeah, it would make sense to stop right now. I just saw how dangerous this business is. It would totally make sense to put down the microphone, to go back in the sandbox, to play with my buddies, to worry about homework and girls and school and anything but politics. But Charlie lived and died to get this truth out there. And so more people need to debate, not less. And that's the goal of this book, is to get your audience to just talk. Talk to your neighbor, talk to your classmate, talk to your cousin. Have conversations instead of awkwardly biting your tongue. Because you bite your tongue long enough, and eventually it turns into anger that turns into assassinations.
11: You know, I want to say something, too. I mean, obviously, I don't need to get into the whole trial thing with the perpetrator, who's on trial right now. I do want to sort of honor the people who were showing up, though. And I hadn't actually thought about this until you just mentioned this. And again, we're speaking with Brian Hollihan and taking your calls at 888-914-9149. Yes, the one guy got up on the rooftop. He was a coward. He shot Charlie because he didn't want to face Charlie, didn't want to engage Charlie. But, you know, people lined up to engage with Charlie. They lined up. Every place he went, they lined up. And those people were choosing words rather than violence. They were angry sometimes. A lot of them were angry. A lot of them may have had closed mind and really just wanted to make their own declaration and, you know, take their ball and go home. But at least they were willing to show up. And I think that that's remarkable. And I think it still shows in its way how much maybe we can hope that we can turn the corner on this and get back to these conversations.
12: No, and you're exactly right. Think of what would typically happen in a moment like that. The entire world watched that assassination. My entire generation could have opened their phones, seen that horrible video, immediately retreated in the corner and said, we're done. We're not talking anymore. We're actually going to just completely stop talking about politics altogether, which would have resulted in more of this, would have resulted in more things like this. Instead, all across the country, the silver lining in a tragedy like this was seeing revival, was seeing people turn to faith, turn to conservative values, turn to just talking again. I remember going back to classes the next week on my campus in Alabama and seeing actual people in dining halls debate at tables, not hostile, not raising their voice, look at each other and be like, I'm pro-life, you're pro-choice. Let's see where we can find common ground or at least understand why we're each on this side of the aisle. Or people would stand on the hallways before classes and be like, hey, man, I saw in class that we both raised our hands for different policies. Let's figure out where we could still work together to advance another policy. Like, people from that tragedy all agreed, this is horrible. How can we prevent this? And it's been 10 months. And it's not easier for those of us that knew him. It gets harder every single day that he's not here. But what do we do? Do we forget about it? Do we say, oh, it was 10 months ago, America's better? Or do we decide we're going to make sure that this never, ever happens again? Because we thought that we left political assassinations in the 1960s, and in the last 2 years, there's been two political assassinations. I don't know about you, Ed, but I don't want to raise my kids in a country where I have to look at them and say, yes, assassinations are normal. If you become vocal and effective enough, they're going to kill you for it. I would like to look at them and say, your First Amendment matters. You live in the greatest country on the face of the planet, and you should be able to say whatever you want to.
11: Let me ask you this. And again, we're speaking with Brian Hollihan, and he's got a new book, Make America Talk Again, which he discusses this more at length. Let me ask you this. I suspect that part of what's happening here is that prior to social media, and I don't want to be the old guy who's shaking his fist at the cloud about social media. I'm on social media. I'm on Twitter all day long. It's part of my job. I also enjoy it, right? I don't really want to get involved in a whole bunch of platforms, so I just pretty much stick with Twitter these days. But it's real easy to curate a hive mind community on social media. And I think the difference being is that prior to social media, you really had to be in groups that were not oriented around a single political position or a single ideology. You had to live your life. You know, you had to go to the butcher, you had to go to get your hair cut, and you were constantly being engaged on with people who have different perspectives on life. And I think it just was, people were better prepared for that. I think social media makes it real easy to get isolated into very specific types of groupthink. And I am, there's a second layer to this, and then I'm going to let you respond to this. I also think that our education systems has made it very difficult for people to formulate, or not formulate is the wrong word, but to be prepared to engage with people who think differently than you do, because the type of education that they've gotten has made them very brittle in terms of dealing with contrary opinions. They don't get a lot of it in education. And so when they're out in the real world, you've got those two things going on. Do you think that those are contributing to this sort of brittleness, to where people just fall back to violence because they simply feel like they can't win the argument?
12: No, you're right, Ed. And I think a brittle is a good way to describe it. We've spent so much time being taught how not to offend somebody that they neglected to teach us in schools how to just talk to somebody. I mean, we learned every pronoun in the book, but we didn't learn how to understand why they believe this way or think this way or feel this way. We honestly, I mean, I just turned 20 years old last week. We're raised in a generation where politics and faith are taboo. You can't talk about politics or faith at the dinner table. You can't talk about politics or faith out in public or at church or in the classroom. And therefore, we've never practiced talking politics or faith. The only time we practice, to your point, is on social media. And social media, of course, literally is set up with the algorithm to make you see the most extreme on both sides, the loudest possible voices. So that's all we think there is out there. We think that if you have a political opinion, you're supposed to say the most extreme, crazy thing left or right and scream it. There's no talking on social media. There's no, hey, let's find common ground on social media. That doesn't get likes. That doesn't get engagement. So if we practice debate more, maybe we brought back debate clubs in high schools. Maybe we brought back speech classes in high schools. If we practice the art of civil discourse, I know this is a crazy concept, we might see civil discourse spread across the country.
11: Well, and again, I think you're right about all of that. I think that the other thing, though, about social media is not only does it reward the extremes, it allows you to curate your community down to only those people who think like you do. I'll give you an example, and this is a different social media platform. When Elon Musk bought Twitter, somebody launched a new platform called Blue Sky. And Blue Sky was going to be this area that was supposed to be for free speech, because everybody was convinced that Elon Musk was going to let the nutcases run free and that speech would get trampled. And as it turns out, Blue Sky, not the platform itself, but its users, really just started excluding people constantly because of minor disagreements, even among people who would be normally like-minded in different ways. And it turned into a real exclusion zone. This is, by the way, not just my opinion. I've never been on Blue Sky. It hasn't interested me. There's a ton of reporting on this, including, I think, just last week, which shows that daily engagement has dropped down to really minimal levels on Blue Sky because most of the people who have signed up simply are blocked from engaging other people on there. And it's that curated isolation, I think, that really drives a lot of this I'd call it neurotic response to people who think differently than you do.
12: And it's true. We've kind of been able to develop our own little echo chambers, whether it be the news station that you watch and you don't watch any other ones, or the book club that you sit with and you don't talk to any other ones, or the lunch table at school that you sit with and you don't talk to anybody else, or the social media accounts that you follow. You can put yourself in this isolated bubble where you never, ever hear the other side.
11: Yes.
12: And you just have this caricature in your head. And that's dangerous.
11: It is dangerous. Now, your book, Make America Talk Again, tell us a little bit about your approach to Make America Talk Again.
12: So the very first chapter starts with something that's a little controversial for people to understand. It's called The Courage to Be Booed. And I remember when I wrote it, my team looked at me and they're like, you're telling people that they need to talk. And the very first thing off the gate is you're telling them is you're going to get booed. And I said, yes, absolutely. Because I debated on 10 campuses last year. And every single campus, people lunged at me, threw stuff at me, screamed at me, you know, harassed us walking into the vehicle, and yes, even booed us. And you have to understand that speaking out comes with a cost, but it's worth it. Now, you might not have that. You might just have somebody in your office that might not like you anymore. Or you might lose a follower on social media, or that friend might not sit by the next day in class. You're going to get booed in some way or another. Understanding that going in, though, grows your skin a little bit thicker and makes you a little bit stronger when you start debating.
11: Indeed. Let's go to the phones. Michelle from California has a question or comment for us. Michelle, welcome to the conversation. Thank you for calling.
13: Hi. As a substitute teacher, I wondered if you had any suggestions to promote conversation in a variety of age groups where they disagree with each other,
11: awesome.
13: And how they can, or we can, as teachers, as substitutes, as parents, can encourage exchange of ideas.
11: It's a great question, Michelle. Thank you. Brennan?
12: The very first thing that I tell parents when they come up and say that their kids don't know how to debate, or teachers say that, you know, they're frustrated with the lack of debating in class, is say it's an older group. Maybe they're around voting age, or maybe it's soon going to be voting age. I practiced it, you know, this time last year in a high school classroom. So this is where this scenario might, you know, specifically apply. You've got an election coming up. For example, we have midterms in November. Have a class where you come in and you start with assassinations and the extreme of how bad it can get. And you look at them and say, to prevent something like this from happening, from JFK to Lincoln to Trump to Charlie, to prevent those assassination attempts, you have to talk to each other. So come up to the board and write the topics that you've seen, whether it be social media, your parents discuss, which y'all talk about at lunch, and make a list. And the students then divide up onto whatever they're particularly passionate about and have a conversation. But you put the little bubbles on the screen that, you know, mimics the volume in the classroom. And say the volume in the classroom gets too loud, that means they're screaming at each other, or their voices have gotten raised in debate, and that means you've got to stop. You know, you've got to move on to something else. To teach them that you can talk to each other about the most extreme things that each person knows about, without actually causing conflict, without actually making it unsafe and screaming, and them being able to walk out of that and say, "Look, me and my buddy might not have found something to agree on, but we talked. Nobody got injured. Nobody got screamed at. Let's try that again. Let's have a conversation the next day at lunch or at recess or when we go home or at sports practice." Because you've now learned that you really can talk to each other without it getting out of hand. And practicing that, whether it be a debate club or a future speech class, is really how we're going to train a generation to get this out of their systems.
11: You know, and I would just add, though, that maybe as a substitute teacher, that would be more difficult just because it's not really your class and you haven't built the rapport with the student body, with the students in that class. So I would say that, not that you shouldn't be open to that, but I think as a substitute teacher, it might be a little bit more daunting. But certainly teaching, generally speaking, I think it would be a great approach. Now, Barlin, I also want to talk about something that you wrote for the New York Post, I think it was last week. Just because this caught my attention, and I found it interesting because I've often wondered about this. never mind socialism, the rebellious kids are all conservative and love America. So patriotism is the new counterculture, I think, is what you're arguing in this New York Post column from, I think it's about 8 days ago. I've often suspected that this might end up being the case, that it's going to be countercultural to be conservative. All of a sudden, we're the rebels, we're hip. Is that truly what's happening on campuses these days?
12: It is, thankfully. I think, Ed, when you scream at people enough that patriotism is dangerous, that the nuclear family is dangerous, that faith is dangerous, people start looking at you like you're a little crazy, and they start asking questions. What my generation realized during COVID is that maybe the government isn't necessarily our best friend. And maybe this whole idea of socialism, hence giving the government more control over our lives, isn't the best idea in the world. And especially when it came time to the 250 this month, when we wanted to sing Happy Birthday to America, to have this big celebration, and we saw the same people that were acting disgusted by waving flags or blowing up birthday candles for our proud nation, then it made us kind of look at, okay, these are the same people telling us to put more trust in them, to, you know, make government the God in our lives. Maybe we should ask some questions there. Thankfully, we've seen a big movement, a big countercultural movement across college campuses. Again, I debated 10 just this year. I've seen it with my own eyes, of patriotism, of more flags flying on campuses, of more students proudly, you know, doing the pledge in class or the anthem at sports games. This is happening, and I'm glad that we're getting some coverage of it.
11: Is it happening because that, just because of the culture generally has leaned left, or is it because specifically campuses have not just leaned left, but have become sort of a closed closed system, a closed ideological system? I'm talking about the official campus, you know, the teachers and the administration. What's your sense of that? Is it just because that's really what they're rebelling against, is the system that's in place in these colleges and universities?
12: It's a little bit of that. It's also between social media, between, you know, some of the influence between, you know, Hollywood or et cetera, that's been in our lives telling us, you know, that it's dangerous to wave the flag or to wear that hat or to support that candidate. And a lot of that happens, and a lot of it's discouraged young people. We've seen the opposite before. We've seen, you know, record low enlistment rates or record low patriotism rates in since COVID. A lot of young people have believed the lie that patriotism is dangerous and become discouraged by it. And finally, we're seeing some positive news on this, and I hope we see more of it.
11: Do you think that this is causing colleges and universities to reconsider their openness to conservative principles, or at least to discussing conservative principles? Do you think colleges and universities are open to that type of discussion?
12: So, a little history here. A lot of the fruit of indoctrination that we're seeing today was planted during the hippie movement in the early 60s and 70s. We saw this kind of push activists in professors' clothing to seek into higher education, and obviously now trickle all the way down to preschool, where, you know, unfortunately kids are taught pronouns instead of ABCs. Is this going to go away just because some young people are moving away from it? I would love to tell you, but I also know that a lot of these institutions follow where the money is. And I think a lot of it's going to go to more where their donor support might be. I'm hoping that we have some people maybe pull money from institutions after we had some of these professors, say, celebrate Charlie Kirk's assassination, or, you know, have a celebration in class after Trump's assassination attempt. Those were disgusting acts. And a lot of those universities acted and fired professors in those cases. How long does it take until some of these donors start pulling funding to prevent more hirings like that in the future? When the money changes, that's when we'll see campuses change.
11: I think it's exactly right. Brightland Hollihan has been our guest. His book is called Make America Talk Again, How to Save Humanity from a Screaming Culture. It just came out last week, so go check it out on Amazon and Barnes & Noble and all the places where fine books are being sold. Brightland Hollihan, thank you so much for being with us. I'm Ed Morrissey, filling in for Drew Mariani. We'll be right back.
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2: Welcome back, everyone. I'm Ed Morrissey of HotAir.com, filling in for Drew, taking your calls at 888-914-9149, 888-914-9149. The United States has decided that they are going to take a new tack, if you will, or an expanded tack is probably a better way of putting this, when it comes to terrorism, both domestic and international. Prior administrations, especially the Obama and Biden administrations, focused a lot of their attention on so-called right-wing domestic terrorism, right-wing violence. The past week or so, however, the Trump administration has launched a new effort aimed at tracking down, stopping, and prosecuting left-wing violence. And here in the United States, they specifically were looking at Antifa, but not exclusively so, and arguing that Antifa is actually an international terrorist ring with international financing and international direction. And Marco Rubio was speaking at the, I believe it was the Munich Security Conference, where it's actually a brilliant speech by Marco Rubio, a very compelling speech, ended up getting a standing ovation at the Munich Security Conference, talking about this thread, if you will, of left-wing violence and the need to address that, as well as addressing
11: violence and all of the and all of its other contexts, terrorism and violence and all of its other contexts. Here to discuss that with us is our friend Ambassador Joseph Sella. He served as the U.S. ambassador to Fiji, Kiribati, Nauru, Tonga, and Tuvalu during the first Trump administration. He also founded the National Catholic Prayer Breakfast. And Ambassador Joseph Sella, welcome back to the show.
0: Well, Ed, great reconnecting with you. It's been one decade since we last corresponded.
11: It's been a while, hasn't it? It's been a minute.
0: Check the archives, and I hope you're well. And life has been good, and I know it has been for you too. So,
11: well, it's been very good, and I hope. First up, let's just catch up a little bit. What are you doing these days?
0: Well, the greatest job ever, being a husband and father, is going along great. I'm now married to my wife, Kristen, for 22 years this year. We have 7 kids now, 4 boys.

0: all worth it. And in the more, I would say, horizontal access, had the honor to serve our country as ambassador and have remained in the fight vis-a-vis the threat the Chinese Communist Party presents really to the free world, but also on our shores here domestically, and continuing on with my consulting work. So it's all good, and grateful for that which God has blessed me, and look forward to jumping into the conversation with you on the threats that are out there.
1: Absolutely. Now, I was actually very impressed with Marco Rubio and his address, which I think you know, people have probably heard clips of it. I think people need to listen to the entire speech. He was very masterful in laying out the threats, and not just the threats on the left, and but all of the threats that the West faces here. And I think that I was actually maybe most surprised at the reception that he got.
0: Yeah, well, I mean, to clarify, I you had mentioned you were talking about his recent speech, I believe, earlier. Like, I think it was 4 or 5 days ago, correct, in Washington D.C.
1: Oh, I'm sorry. Yes, and I'm sorry because there was two different conferences. Yes, and I think that
0: and they were both epic speeches. So yes. I can touch on the one you referred to. But
1: no, let's do the Munich. Let's do the Munich Security Conference first. Yeah, absolutely.
0: Yeah, and really, I posted on this, Ed, and I really filled me full of joy. Just a stirring speech. It was a tour de force where, in very unique way, he demonstrated the bedrock of Western civilization, American exceptionalism and strength, and how the United States has a unique leadership role in the free world. And he, I think, offered a worthy critique of, I would say, staid and naive geopolitical leadership that's set in, I would say, post-Cold War, this notion of the end of history from Francis Fukuyama. And I think a mindset that destructively settled in after that. And I would say he really had a commanding delivery of the path ahead to prosperity and, you know, our cherished friends and allies, our oldest friends, that are those being European. So I think it was good to give them a spur in the side, if you will, and really a rousing reception, standing O, in fact, at the conclusion of that speech, Ed.
1: And actually, again, this is somewhat surprising, given that perhaps we've kind of thought that perhaps Europe had given up on Western civilization, and that the massive migration into Europe had created that problem. This is one of, and actually, I wrote a little bit about this. I would guess, maybe the best way to say it is tangentially on something else. Mm-hmm. But I was writing about this it was a comment that I made in one of the final word things that I do, which is that we should welcome the migrant who wants to come to these Western countries, whether it's the United States, whether it's France, whether it's Germany, because they value the culture that they are entering. But what we should be worried about is a wave of migration that seeks to displace the culture or seeks to dictate to that culture the culture that they're bringing in is the superior or the culture that needs to be imposed. And I think we've lost sight of the idea of assimilation, for one thing. That's true in the United States. I think it's certainly true in Europe, probably more true in Europe than it is in the United States. But I think we've kind of dispensed with assimilation, the requirement of assimilation, as somehow disdainful of diversity, which is, it's not. But it's really a necessity. Otherwise, what you wind up is a stratified society where culture breaks down, and with culture, where the institutions start to break down.
0: Yeah, indeed. And wise observation. I'll have to read your final word piece now that you've tipped me off to it. So, I mean, I think you go back to the ancient

0: ancient words of wisdom from St. Thomas Aquinas, who gets into this in the Summa, and talks about, you know, he categorizes the relationship between a nation and foreigners into, you know, peaceful and hostile, and you know, presents, I think, three levels of treatment. I think the assimilation is part of this, but he refers to sojourners or passers through. And, you know, there are rare instances, I think, in the modern times to offer safe passage and hospitality from those that are, you know, truly, you know, under the gun and you know, arrangements to return. But then those that are seeking to settle must do so, you know, with the, you know, respect to the native population. And I think he argued against immediate integration into full, you know, civic fellowship, because, as you wisely pointed out, the unassimilated can certainly endanger the culture, the laws, and the foundational values of the polity. And I think we've seen that. You know, and I think he's I think in his analysis he talks about, I think, foreigners and descendants, you know, being barred full citizenship and voting rights until X generation or what have you, to ensure that organic assimilation, I think he referred to it as, to prevent instability or political instability and societal instability. And certainly, as you pointed out, we've seen that made manifest. And I'll tell you, Ed, when I was in Europe for the first time after I graduated from Hillsdale College, our tour guide was a former diplomat, German diplomat, and we were in Munich. And he went on to describe, he was there during World War II as a young man, and these Plätze in Germany were peaceful thing, places after Mass on Sunday, where family would gather, and they were quiet and peaceful. And this was 1991, and he had this look of dread on his face and wondered what would become of Europe, because we were in a Plätze at the time on a Sunday, and it had become an open market bazaar. And loud, and just not this sort of oasis of tranquility, of family, of faith, and of local community that once was there. So I think those chickens are coming home to roost. Unfortunately, I think Europe probably got swept up into some sort of strange political correct dynamic. Certainly, I think we have as well. And, you know, we are not on the footing, I think, that we should be. And I'm grateful for the leadership of President Trump to get us there. A lot of hard work remains, and it's not without controversy.
1: Well, and again, getting back to what Rubio was saying, was that he gave a full-throated defense of Western civilization.
0: Absolutely.
1: And the values that it has created. This was actually my comment. This was a Saturday's. You know, it's a brief comment, so it's. I don't know that you need to go through all the hassle of looking it up, but basically, is that, you know, Western civilization is grounded on Greek, Roman, and Judeo-Christian foundations, right?
0: Yes.
1: And we do not owe anyone an apology for defending the intellectual, moral, theological, and cultural foundation on which our civilization stands. And I think what the problem has been for the last several decades is that we've had an elite class that is far more interested in deconstructing Western civilization, because they want to fundamentally change it. And they want to dispense with all of these foundations, the intellectual, moral, theological, and cultural foundations. And at times you've heard people almost say it out loud. I mean, I think it was Keir Starmer several months ago who said that basically they've been running a 20-year experiment in diversity with this massive migration into Europe. Well, the experiments failed. They have all sorts of problems in Europe because of it now. And that's what Rubio is responding to. Donald Trump has talked about this too. But Rubio showed up to say, this is part of American policy. We are proud of Western civilization. We are founded on these moral and theological and intellectual pillars, and we should not dispense with them just simply out of either a sense of fad or a sense of shame for occasionally getting things wrong. And
0: they are time-honored anchors that have been the moorings of Western civilization for time immemorial. And those, I think, that have, I would say, the intellectual elite, even some of the business elite, the intelligentsia, I would say, the so-called, been this rampage, I would say, of deconstructionism, nihilism, relativism, yes, atheism. And this is, of course, what you get. I mean, I think it's been a managed decline, as I think Secretary Rubio has referred to it, and others have on any number of cases. But there is so much to celebrate, and the ascent of Western civilization on liberty, on law, the arts, science, and you see people who are mobilized on the left that want to tear down a people, tear down principles, nations, and the way of life, and get behind these abstractions. And it was a great to see this other tour de force speech that I think built on his Munich speech, where I would say would go down the annals of history of really an equivalent of what Churchill did in his Iron Curtain speech 80 years ago at Westminster College in Missouri. And then Reagan's Tear Down This Wall speech he delivered at the Brandenburg Gate in 1987.
1: Indeed. We're talking with Ambassador Joseph Sella and taking your calls. When we come back, we're going to talk more about Marco Rubio's two speeches. And again, take your calls. I'm Ed Morrissey, filling in for Drew Mariani. We'll be right back.
2: We've got to persuade our fellow citizens that unborn life is worthy of protecting. 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And we have to pick up the torch and fight for that every single day.
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1: 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We're speaking with Ambassador Joseph Sella, who's U.S. Ambassador to Fiji, Kiribati, Nauru, Tonga, and Tuvalu during the first Trump administration, and talking about Marco Rubio's speeches. And wanted to talk a little bit about, first off, there's a connection here. We were talking about nihilism. We're talking about deconstruction. And his second speech, the speech that had to do with left-wing terrorism, is part of this, right? I mean, it's this is one aspect of that deconstruction. This is a more violent aspect of the deconstruction. And I would argue that he's basically saying that this is basically Red Army faction type of stuff all over again, right? And that Europe has to be part of the solution of putting this down. I was actually surprised in both speeches how open Europe was to listening to what Marco Rubio had to say. I think that perhaps if anybody else got up and said that, they would have just completely discounted it. I was surprised at how well he came across and how well in both speeches Europe has responded to it. I'm not sure if Joe can hear me.
0: I can. Yep, we're good.
1: Okay, good. Yeah, I was mentioning that, you know, both speeches, there's a thread here, right?
0: Because there's connective tissue. Certainly is.
1: Absolutely, mm-hmm. Right? Because he's talking in the one speech about defending Western civilization, that there's this nihilistic, deconstructive attempt to destroy Western civilization, which you and I were talking about. In the other speech, he's talking about basically left-wing terrorism intended to accelerate that process. And what I was saying was that I was actually a little surprised at how well Europe responded to both of those speeches.
0: It's an encouraging first step. I think there's a great quote from Bismarck who said, "Laws are like sausages; you never want to see either being made." So it's going to take some reforms on the European part to have this their footing commensurate with the threat. He really planted the flag, I think, of truth for the United States. Speaking from our unique role as an exceptional country of moral authority to our old relatives in Europe, planting the flag for truth and just saying, look, you know, we are brothers and sisters here, historically Judeo-Christian roots, common Judeo-Christian roots, and we really have to take a corrective, corrective step. On this long-standing overdue blind spot to when it comes to Western counterterrorism. And I think there's these fundamentals that have really eaten into the bedrock of who we are as cultures. Certainly we've, you know, been focused on radical Islamic terrorism post 9/11, but this thing that has really crept into our midst, I think for some time, I would say for decades, I probably would say it went back as far as the Wilson administration in the early 20th century, and has scaled since then. And it is not this, it is an abstract ideology, but there are fangs behind those who are wearing masks behind this stuff. And it pervades educational systems, it pervades foundations, I would say it pervades some corporations, And certainly some in our government as well on more levels than one.
1: I would also argue this, and maybe this goes back to the French Revolution, even, which is Europe has tried to discard its Christian identity.
0: Right? Yeah, true.
1: I mean, and I think that this is a huge part of the issue. They have become relentlessly secular, and the places where you have the worst issues with this. France especially, I would argue, but to a certain extent now the UK have been secularizing so emphatically. The French are extremely enthusiastic, I would say, about enforcing secularism, is that it really has vacated you mentioned connective tissue, right? The connecting tissue of Europe as a part of the Western culture, by kicking that pillar out from underneath it, it accelerates the nihilism, I think, that lies behind this. And I think Marco Rubio was making the point that you really can't do that. You can't survive. Your culture can't survive. Your civilization can't survive without embracing its foundations. And we started off this show talking about the Odyssey and what that meant foundationally for the West. And I think that this is another part of that.
13: Yeah, you mentioned the French Revolution. I think following that, you have Hegelian thought from the Germans. You have Marxism, and then you know a lot of modern philosophers just have run a rampage propagating this. But I think Secretary Rubio was very eloquent in describing what you did as almost it's almost like a self-loathingness, Ed, of within certain, you know, with government leaders, I would say, and other leaders in civil society, having what he called as a hatred for civilization itself. It's it is I think it's done with intent, you know, some things I think he rightly said sounds good in concept or theory, but it is really a void. A very bleak world without God, and they wish to vacuum all of the excellence and the nobility that Western civilization and our moorings have been based on, and how we have thrived over the years. And great that he gave that call to action to those gathered at this ministerial at the State Department. I think it really resonated that.
1: And again, we're speaking with Ambassador Joseph Sella. Joe, let me put it this way. I mean, we've had slightly over 100 years of socialist revolutions, right? You have, you know, Russia, obviously. You also had Ireland. You had Mexico about the same time. Actually, all of those were in about the same time. You had Southeast Asia about mid-century. You had Castro mid-century. And all of these socialist revolutions have always targeted the church and people of faith. I mean, in Mexico, there was the, Cristo Rey reaction to that. And, you know, in Cuba, they've effectively secularized that as well. In order to bring in this sort of redesigned civilization and the perfection of humanity through the socialist model. I mean, this is part of what we're looking at, a softer wave of that in Europe. And I think, again, Marco Rubio is a particularly good spokesperson to push back against that.
13: Indeed, and I think that we don't look too far from our border, even in Nicaragua these days, where you have Daniel Ortega and his wife as president of Nicaragua again, and his wife, the vice president of Nicaragua. Communists once during the Cold War, communists they remain. And there is an active persecution of the Catholic Church there, and it's disgraceful. And I hope that he will be held to account as he was in the past.
1: You know, I could talk to you for hour or maybe 2 hours, Joe, but unfortunately we're out of time. Ambassador Joseph Sella, we got to let you get back to taking care of your family, but Ambassador Joseph Sella, again, who served as U.S. Ambassador to Fiji, Kiribati, Nauru, Tonga, and Tuvalu, thank you so much for being with us and discussing this. Look, I mean, I think that the upshot of this, folks, is you really should go back and take a look at what, or take a listen to what Marco Rubio had to say in both of those contexts. They do connect, and I think it shows that you know, the United States is trying to reinvigorate Western civilization. Maybe the Odyssey can help, so go see the Odyssey. I'm Ed Morrissey, filling in for Drew Mariani. Have a blessed evening, folks.
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16: This person said, by the mercy of God and my fervent prayers and that of you, my spiritual family at Relevant Radio, I want to share this answered prayer. During an annual screening for lung cancer due to a family history, I found that I had a 1.5 centimeter large mass in my lung. The doctor said, should be considered malignant. He says, you can imagine the feeling of dread and anxiety I had. Drew, I'm a divine mercy intercessor, and my husband and I, we pray every day with you. I was referred to a pulmonary medicine doctor, which of course, as the specialist took time upon meeting with him, he ordered pulmonary tests, lab works, and a PET scan. Well, a month or two went by. When we met again, the test looked normal, but the mass was still there. The plan was to recheck in 3 months. So if it stayed the same, I would undergo a biopsy and determine whether or not it had to be removed. So we continued to pray and trust the Lord. After 3 months, the CT was redone. I returned to the pulmonary doctor, and he opened my report and he shared the results. The look on his face, she said, was priceless. The tumor had completely disappeared. He says it was gone, and he had no explanation for this. This is the healing power of the Divine Mercy Chaplain. I prayed to St. Jude and to St. Rita as well, but my lung is clear. I feel so blessed to receive this grace. I pray it brings hope to others facing difficult diagnosis. Jesus, I trust in you. Yours in Christ, a spiritual family member of the Divine Mercy Chaplain.
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21: 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In the Missal, it's a liturgical year A, cycle 2. Tuesday is a day to pray the sorrowful mysteries of the Rosary. And today is the optional memorial of St. Lawrence of Brindisi. He was born in 1559, died exactly 60 years later. When he was just 16, he entered the Capuchin Franciscan Order in Venice, and he received the name Lawrence of Brindisi. With his facility for languages, Lawrence was able to study the Bible in its original texts. At the request of Pope Clement VIII, he spent much time preaching to the Jews in Italy. So excellent was his knowledge of Hebrew, the rabbis felt sure he was a Jew who had become a Christian. Lawrence of Brindisi was appointed papal emissary and peacemaker, a job which took him to a number of foreign countries. An effort to achieve peace in his native kingdom of Naples took him on a journey to Lisbon to visit the King of Spain. Serious illness in Lisbon took his life in 1619. St. Lawrence of Brindisi, pray for us. Let's offer this day to the Lord. Lord Jesus, I unite myself to your perpetual, unceasing, universal sacrifice. I offer myself to you every day of my life and every moment of every day, according to your most holy and adorable will. Since you have been the victim of my salvation, I wish to be the victim of your love. Accept my desire, take my offering, and graciously hear my prayer. Let me live for love of you. Let me die for love of you. Let my last heartbeat be an act of perfect love. Amen. And along with Pope Leo XIV, we pray for the respect and protection of human life in all its stages, recognizing it, as a gift from God. 10 Minutes with Jesus is a guided meditation on the gospel of the day prepared by a Catholic priest. Here's today's 10 Minutes with Jesus.
2: My Lord and my God, I firmly believe that you are here, that you see me and that you hear me. I adore you with profound reverence. I ask you for pardon for my sins and for the grace to make this time of prayer fruitful. My Immaculate Mother, Saint Joseph, my Father and Lord, my guardian angel, intercede for me. I was just talking to someone the other day here in the UK who said he really dislikes eating tomatoes. He says he quite enjoys sun-dried tomatoes, but fresh tomatoes he finds tasteless, boring, and just not very pleasant to eat. However, this man is going on holiday to Italy over the summer, and he says there, when he eats fresh tomatoes, they are delicious, he says. They change in nature completely, and they take on the flavor, a completely different flavor than the ones he finds here. It was such an evocative image for me, just listening to that conversation. I just, was brought to sunnier climes in my own mind as he spoke. To think about the fresh produce that we find in other countries and, how we treasure it. Perhaps things that we're familiar with, we're overly familiar with it. We don't notice the good things where we're from because we're just so used to them. And when we go away, we taste something different. And this anecdote came back to me, Jesus, as we reflect on your words today, that you are the vine. We think of tomatoes growing fresh on a vine. We pluck a tomato off the vine and that lovely smell, just as it's immediately plucked, freshness from where it clung to the vine. A freshness that, there's no air freshener that could smell like that. It's a real smell. It's a smell of newness, of abundance, of life. Grapes too, grapes grow on the vine. And so we approach you, Jesus, as someone fruitful. Surely that's what you intended to lead us into with such an image as this, to call yourself the vine. Well, when we come across vines, normally we love to eat from them. We love to eat their produce, to eat their fruitfulness. There's a sweetness, Jesus, in feeding from you, feeding on your word, feeding on your mercy, feeding on your love, feeding on you in Holy Communion, feeding on your peace and your protection. So I approach you today with whatever it is that's going on in my mind. I invite you, praying with me, to do the same. I approach you and I ask you, Jesus, that you feed me just where I need today, that the freshness that I find on you, the true vine, would fill me, would be the abundance I need. I was reading a book over Lent this year here in the parish that I work in, and we did it as a reading group, and the book was called The Ruthless Elimination of Hurry, written by an evangelical pastor in America called John Mark Comer. And the name of the book comes from this chap, John Mark Comer, going to his mentor a number of years ago while John Mark was a pastor and working very, very hard and working all the hours of the day and becoming exhausted. And he thought to himself, preaching the gospel, working for the kingdom of God, I didn't think was meant to feel like this, he said. You know, he was finding himself getting trapped in addictive behaviors and not being the best of himself with his family and feeling overstretched. And he went to his mentor and he said, how do I experience the peace of Jesus? And this mentor said to him, you won't experience any peace until you ruthlessly eliminate hurry from your life. And so the name of the book is taken from that conversation, The Ruthless Elimination of Hurry, how to rid our lives of hurry, of racing around, of haste. And the point that the author makes throughout the book is that Jesus, you never rushed. You were never in a rush anywhere you went. Throughout the scriptures, we see you always in the right place and never in a hurry to move on to the next thing. And yet, how true is it of us as we speak to you now in our prayer that we clock watch so often? We clock watch, we diary watch. We're at the mercy of our appointments. We're at the mercy of wanting to be productive and useful. And it can leave us totally exhausted, not really living the peace that you came to share with us. We pray these words in the Mass. Every time we celebrate Mass, the priest says, Lord Jesus Christ, who said to your apostles, peace I leave you, my peace I give you. That's just before we receive Holy Communion. We remember that in Holy Communion, we're invited to ask, consciously ask, intentionally ask Jesus for peace. And we do right now in our prayer, Lord, we ask you for peace, a peace the world cannot give. Bless our hearts with this peace that you came to give us. Still the flames, still the winds, still the turmoil that maybe we're bringing to you in our prayer today. And if it's not the case for you praying with me right now, well, it'll be the case for someone else. And so we pray for that person. Together we pray for them. We're a community. We're a body of Christ. And so as St. Paul says, where one member hurts, we all hurt. When one member rejoices, we all rejoice. Pray for that person, Jesus, who comes to you today hurting, longing for your peace. We ask you to bless us in abundance with this gift. You're the true vine, the peace that grows on you, the peace that is you. Lord, I want that. I want that peace. John Mark Comer gives this amazing image in his book of how a vine is. You never see a vine just kind of growing by itself because it isn't strong enough. It would collapse under its own weight. And so he says that when vineyards are created, when vines are cultivated, I suppose, they're placed up against a trellis. They're often placed against something stronger than they are, made of wood perhaps, or bamboo or whatever, to give them the shape they need so that they grow upwards and not over on themselves. But John Mark says the purpose of the trellis is not to have vines that are really pretty. It's rather, he says, to have grapes that make beautiful wine. So the fruit of that support for the vine is not the thing itself, but the fruit of the vine, the grape that we drink, or the tomatoes that we enjoy. And why are we praying about this? Because there's a really important image here that John Mark Comer was expressing in his own language about the need for a structure of that kind in my life of prayer, that there be some support that I place like a backbone in my prayer to enable it to be regular. We don't want our prayer to be kind of random and, you know, when I feel like it, I'll pray, or, you know, I'll do a couple of minutes here and a couple of minutes there, but, you know, nothing deep. No, we want to challenge ourselves. And it's not just so the vine grows straight. You know, the end of this plan, this backbone for prayer is not the backbone itself. It's so that our life produces fruit, so that people see in our life Jesus, the light of Jesus. St. Jose Maria Escrivá named this as the plan of life. Many other saints have spoken about similar things, a way in which my prayer takes on a kind of structure that there's a structure I'm trying to keep faithful to every day. Or maybe something appears in my structure every week or every month or every year. But every day there should be some trellis, to use that image of that author of the book, a trellis that's keeping my spiritual life kind of supported. Because left to my own devices, Jesus, I confess to you now in my prayer, left to my own devices, I don't often think, let's spend loads of time in prayer. You know, I often put loads of things before it. Jobs come up, relationships come up, things, priorities of the day. You know, left to my own inclination, my own instinct, probably, Jesus, I wouldn't spend that long in prayer. And I'm sorry to say that. And yet, I know it's true. We need to recognize our weakness. And so we need to say, well, let's put a plan in place so that that doesn't happen. Because I don't want that to happen, Jesus. I want to spend time with you in prayer. But I know that I need support to do that. And so this plan of life is flexible. It's something that recognizes the actual state of my life. But it's encouraging me. It's going to encourage me to stay faithful to prayer. And so it might be worth just thinking to yourself in your prayer and your day today, what is it that I'm committing to each day to pray? Maybe it's the daily rosary, a daily period of mental prayer, of closeness with Jesus in my prayer. And at the end of each day, an examination of conscience. These three things perhaps could be a solid place to begin. The daily rosary that we often go to Our Lady. Every day we go to her and we look at the life of Jesus through her eyes. Every day we have a period of mental prayer, of conversation with you, Jesus, our Lord. And every day we examine at the end of the day, how's the day gone? Where can I give thanks to God? What can I say sorry for? What can I ask for help tomorrow with? Thank you for this idea, Lord. Thank you that you are the vine. You are the beautiful vine that we drink from, that we eat from. But also we recognize in our own life, the vine, as it were, of our spiritual life, we want it to be supported. So Mother Mary, we ask you, for your help, your protection over us as we stay faithful to Jesus in our prayer. Help us to develop, help us to go deeper in a plan of prayer such that every day we want to spend time with Jesus. I give you thanks, my God, for the good resolutions, affections, and inspirations that you've communicated to me in this meditation. I ask you for help to put them into effect. My Immaculate Mother, St. Joseph, my Father and Lord, my guardian angel, intercede for me.
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4: The bottom line, ladies and gentlemen, pro-lifers are a people of persevering faith in God through prayer and fasting. 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
6: Hello, this is Bishop Joe Hannafelt of the Diocese of Grand Island, Nebraska. 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
3: 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I'm Paul Sadek, and in today's Gospel from Truth and Life, the dramatized audio Bible, some folks think the Lord is disrespecting his own mother. He really, certainly is not. It's from the 12th chapter of the Gospel of Matthew.
10: While he was still speaking to the people, behold, his mother and his brethren stood outside, asking to speak to him. But he replied to the man who told him,
11: "Who is my mother, and who are my brethren?"
10: And stretching out his hand toward his disciples, he said,
11: "Here are my mother and my brethren. For whoever does the will of my Father in heaven is my brother and sister and mother."
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0: the relationship between Jesus and his mother a little more deeply. Today's reading from In Conversation with God by Father Francisco Fernandez Carvajal is from Volume 4, Ordinary Time. For whoever does the will of my Father in heaven is my brother and sister and mother. Perhaps the Blessed Mother actually heard him say these words, or someone may have repeated them to her. She knew very well the strong bonds which united her son and herself. They were bonds of nature, and even more, they were bonds predicated on her perfect union with the Holy Trinity. She knew in an ever more perfect manner that she had been called from all eternity to be the mother of this new family of Jesus. As St. John Paul II has written, if through faith Mary became the bearer of the Son given to her by the Father through the power of the Holy Spirit, while preserving her virginity intact, in that same faith she discovered and accepted the other dimension of motherhood, revealed by Jesus during his messianic mission. One can say that this dimension of motherhood belonged to Mary from the beginning, that is to say, from the moment of the conception and birth of her Son. From that time, she was the one who believed. But as the messianic mission of her Son grew clearer to her eyes and spirit, she herself as a mother became ever more open to that new dimension of motherhood, which was seen to constitute her part beside her Son. Much later at Calvary, Christ reveals to Mary the totality of her spiritual motherhood for all centuries to come. Woman, behold your Son. Jesus points to John, the one who is a representative for all mankind. Mary's maternity extends in a particular way to all those who are baptized and to those who are en route to the fullness of the faith. This is because Mary is the mother of the whole church, the great family of the Lord, which will continue until the end of time. There is a correlation between the moment of the incarnation and the moment of the birth of the church at Pentecost. The person who links these two moments is Mary. Mary at Nazareth and Mary in the upper room at Jerusalem. In both cases, her discreet yet essential presence indicates the path of birth from the Holy Spirit. Thus, she who is present in the mystery of Christ as mother becomes, by the will of the Son and the power of the Holy Spirit, present in the mystery of the church. The presence of Mary in the church is a maternal presence. Just as in a family the relation of motherhood and sonship is unique and unrepeatable, so is the relationship of Mary to each Christian unique and unrepeatable. In imitation of John, who took her to his own home, the Christian seeks to be taken into that maternal charity with which the Redeemer's mother cares for the brethren of her Son. She cares for each one of us as if we were her only child. She watches out for our sanctity and our salvation as if she had no other children on earth. We have to call to her many times a day. Mother, as we finish this time of prayer, we must say to her from the bottom of our heart, Mother of mine, don't leave my side. Help me to be always near your Son. In Conversation with God by Francis Fernandez is published by Scepter Publishers. You'll find it at your local Catholic bookstore. Let's continue praying. We join the whole church once again as we're led by our friends at DivineOffice.org in morning prayer.
1: God, come to my assistance.
2: Lord, make haste to help me.
1: Glory to the Father, and to the Son, and to the Holy Spirit.
2: As it was in the beginning, is now, and will be forever. Amen.
3: Alleluia.

0: I will sing to you, O Lord. I will learn from you the way of perfection.
1: I will sing to you, O Lord.
0: I will learn from you the way of perfection. My song is of mercy and justice. I sing to you, O Lord. I will walk in the way of perfection. Oh, when, Lord, will you come?
1: I will walk with blameless heart within my house. I will not set before my eyes whatever is base.
0: I will hate the ways of the crooked. They shall not be my friends. The false-hearted must keep far away. The wicked I disown.
1: The man who slanders his neighbor in secret, I will bring to silence. The man of proud looks and haughty heart, I will never endure.
0: I look to the faithful in the land, that they may dwell with me. He who walks in the way of perfection shall be my friend.
1: No man who practices deceit shall live within my house. No man who utters lies shall stand before my eyes.
0: Morning by morning, I will silence all the wicked in the land, uprooting from the city of the Lord all who do evil.
1: Glory to the Father, and to the Son, and to the Holy Spirit.
0: As it was in the beginning is now, and will be forever. Amen. So that your people may walk in innocence, you came to us, Lord Jesus, and told us to be holy, as your Father is holy. Help your children to love what is truly perfect, so that we may neither speak what is evil nor do what is wrong. Let us stand in your sight and celebrate with you the Father's love and justice.
1: I will sing to you, O Lord.
0: I will learn from you the way of perfection.
1: Lord, do not withhold your compassion from us. Blessed are you and praiseworthy, O Lord, the God of our fathers, and glorious forever is your name.
0: For you are just in all you have done. All your deeds are faultless, all your ways right, and all your judgments proper.
1: For we have sinned and transgressed by departing from you, and we have done every kind of evil.
0: For your name's sake, do not deliver us up forever, or make void your covenant.
1: Do not take away your mercy from us, for the sake of Abraham, your beloved, Isaac, your servant, and Israel, your Holy One, to whom you promised to multiply their offspring like the stars of heaven or the sand on the shore of the sea.
0: For we are reduced, O Lord, beyond any other nation, brought low everywhere in the world this day because of our sins. We have in our day no prince, prophet, or leader, no holocaust, sacrifice, oblation, or incense, no place to offer first fruits, to find favor with you.
1: But with contrite heart and humble spirit, let us be received, as though it were holocausts of rams and bullocks, or thousands of fat lambs. So let our sacrifice be in your presence today, as we follow you unreservedly. For those who trust in you cannot be put to shame.
0: And now we follow you with our whole heart. We fear you and we pray to you.
1: Glory to the Father and to the Son and to the Holy Spirit.
0: As it was in the beginning, is now, and will be forever. Amen.
2: Lord, do not withhold your compassion from us.
0: O God, I will sing to you a new song.
2: O God, I will sing to you a new song.
0: Blessed be the Lord, my rock, who trains my arms for battle, who prepares my hands for war.
1: He is my love, my fortress. He is my stronghold, my savior, my shield, my place of refuge. He brings people under my rule.
0: Lord, what is man that you care for him? Mortal man that you keep him in mind? Man who is merely a breath, whose life fades like a passing shadow.
1: Lower your heavens and come down. Touch the mountains, breathe them in smoke. Flash your lightnings, rout the foe, shoot your arrows and put them to flight.
0: Reach down from heaven and save me. Draw me out of the mighty waters, from the hands of alien foes whose mouths are filled with lies, whose hands are raised in perjury.
1: To you, O God, will I sing a new song. I will play on the 10-stringed harp to you who give kings their victory, who set David, your servant, free.
0: Glory to the Father, and to the Son, and to the Holy Spirit,
2: as it was in the beginning, is now,
0: and will be forever. Amen.
1: Lord, God of strength, you gave your Son victory over death. Direct your church's fight against evil in the world. Clothe us with the weapons of light, and unite us under the one banner of love, that we may receive our eternal reward after the battle of earthly life.
0: O God, I will sing to you a new song.
3: A reading from Isaiah. All you who are thirsty, come to the water. You who have no money, come, receive grain and eat. Come without paying and without cost. Drink wine and milk. The word of the Lord.
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3: Lord, listen to my cry. All my trust is in your promise.
4: Lord, listen to my cry. All my trust is in your promise.
3: Dawn finds me watching, crying out for you.
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3: Glory to the Father, and to the Son, and to the Holy Spirit.
4: Lord, listen to my cry. All my trust is in your promise.
3: Lord, save us from the hands of all who hate us. Blessed be the Lord, the God of Israel. He has come to his people and set them free.
0: He has raised up for us a mighty Savior, born of the house of his servant David.
3: Through his holy prophets, he promised of old that he would save us from our enemies, from the hands of all who hate us.
0: He promised to show mercy to our fathers and to remember his holy covenant.
3: This was the oath he swore to our father Abraham, to set us free from the hands of our enemies, free to worship him without fear, holy and righteous in his sight all the days of our life.
0: You, my child, shall be called the prophet of the Most High, for you will go before the Lord to prepare his way, to give his people knowledge of salvation by the forgiveness of their sins.
3: In the tender compassion of our God, the dawn from on high shall break upon us to shine on those who dwell in darkness and the shadow of death, and to guide our feet into the way of peace.
0: Glory to the Father, and to the Son, and to the Holy Spirit.
3: As it was in the beginning, is now, and will be forever. Amen. Lord, save us from the hands of all who hate us.
5: To the God who gives us the joy of praising Him this morning, and who strengthens our hope, let us pray. 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
5: Now let us offer together the prayer our Lord Jesus Christ taught us.
4: Our Father, who art in heaven, hallowed be Thy name. Thy kingdom come, Thy will be done, on earth as it is in heaven. Give us this day our daily bread, and forgive us our trespasses, as we forgive those who trespass against us. And lead us not into temptation, but deliver us from evil.
1: Increase in us, Lord, the faith You have given us, and bring to a harvest worthy of heaven the praise we offer You at the beginning of this new day. We ask this through our Lord Jesus Christ, Your Son, who lives and reigns with You and the Holy Spirit, God, forever and ever.
0: Amen.
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6: 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I'm Paul Sadek. 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
10: This person said, hey, I started listening to Relevant Radio a little over 2 years ago, and I, at the time, was just searching for something to comfort me after my sister died. She died unexpectedly. At the time, I was 25, a 25-year functioning addict to meth. Wow. She says, I was saying functioning because I held a job down and I wasn't homeless, but it did cause me a ruined marriage. And one night I just prayed to God and I placed my life in His hands. And I said, Lord, I know You can help me. Please take this addiction from me. She says, I begged God that night for His mercy. The next morning I woke up and I never used again. She was totally and absolutely liberated from her addiction. She says, I just want to share with everybody, God can bless all. When I hear people call into the chaplet or the rosary or pray for those addicted, I wish they knew it could all be solved with Jesus, because it can. Since then, I've apologized to my ex-husband. I've apologized to my children, who are wonderful, saying that, what are you apologizing for? And with your show, Drew, I received the courage to go to confession. Wow. He says, I attend now church every week. I watch the Mass also on YouTube daily. And of course, we pray the chaplet with you every day. I just hope that my story will help those who suffer from addiction and will give hope to those families that are out there. Don't give up on the addicted. Don't give up on them. They can suffer from addiction and will give, she says, but all they have to do is believe. Mary has comforted me. St. Joseph has given me strength and Jesus has cured me. I truly experienced a miracle.
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13: Monday, it's July 20th, and I loved hearing that little bit about Messi. With a young person when he was back in the Barcelona days. In a little bit, we're actually going to talk about something involving him and a hundred-year-old grandmother just last week. But if you didn't catch it, no, it wasn't Messi's team who won. It was, in fact, Spain who won 1-0. Great match, great competition. And you wouldn't have guessed it would be that close if you were watching the game. There were something like 20 shots taken on the part of Spain against Argentina. And two shots taken on the part of Argentina against Spain. And as I said, in overtime, Spain won 1-0. A couple other things to point out in the world of news, sport and otherwise. New Zealand's Ryan Fox, he won the British Open yesterday. Yes, there were other sporting matches going on. Actually, don't know what happened with the Yankees-Dodgers. Looks like the Dodgers won that first game, last I heard, in that first game. And in the world of politics, Maine's Democratic candidate looks like it'll be Troy Jackson. He's got over 300 party delegates, so looks like he'll be the candidate that Maine sends up as their candidate to be the next senator from the state in the U.S. Congress. And in the world of business, GameStop continues efforts to buy eBay. It was disclosed last week that they own 10% of eBay. And I want to thank someone who called in last week. I remarked that Apollo 11, the actual walking on the moon anniversary was a week or so ago. It was actually the launch that was a week or so ago, the day that of the launch I referenced it. And today is the anniversary of the actual walking on the moon. So maybe we'll get some sting in here before the show is over, or police here to walking on the moon comes to mind. But back on this kind of like 10 topic, I want to point out something they might have missed on Saturday that I just think is worth highlighting here. And we know Lionel Messi is number 10. We know that Pelé was number 10. We associate the number 10 with perfection. Maybe that's why we call you Holy Sarah. We're here on the 20th day of July. Back on the 10th day of July, we celebrated your 20 years here. So there's some real beauty in the number 10 that we all see. And the thing on Saturday that I kind of caught just kind of looking through the news is on Saturday, that was the anniversary of Nadia Comăneci, many of you will remember her from Romania, getting a perfect 10 in the in her, I guess it was the high bars exercise in Montreal. That was 1976. She got the first perfect 10 in an Olympic gymnastics exhibition. She was 14 years old. And I just wanted to read to you something that she said. This is from the Olympics website. They interviewed her recently. And she says, "I remember that 17 seconds of history changed the life that I have today. This is a memory that doesn't feel like it was 50 years ago." And then she says this, which I just love. I'm into like numbers. She writes, she's quoted as saying, "You see, my competition bib was 073. 73, she explains. 7 plus 3 is 10. 7 multiplied with 3 is 21. It was the 21st edition of the Olympic Games in Montreal." So, you know, not surprising that she has very vivid memories of that moment. She actually has a tattoo now on her ankle. If you actually go back and watch the video of that moment, the actual scoreboard was designed to only, that first digit only went up to the number 9. So it was 9 point, and then it had two digits on the other side of the decimal place. So when she actually got the 10, it showed up as a 1.00. So her actual, and you know, you can tell she's a historian by some of the things I just said, but the actual tattoo on her ankle has 4 Olympic rings and then the 1.00. She doesn't try to correct the history, but she, of course, she got the 10. And this is the, you know, that's kind of neat. That's numbers, and 10 is a perfect number, although it's not a prime number. It's sum of 7 and 3 prime numbers, which are considered perfect numbers. But this is the thing that really struck me. She wrote, or she's quoted as saying, "In many countries, there was a difficult life at that time in the 70s. And I think that moment brought people hope. The idea that I can do something great, it's possible for everybody to do something great if they work hard and they find that way through life," which is a great, you know, testimony. She did something extraordinary. But we were just talking with Anthony Gross, and he made the remark, and we certainly do need to do hard work, but he made the remark that this pizza to pews thing that he's doing is just something that kind of is happening because he and his friend Kate endeavored to do it. And then the phrase was, it's flowing. It's a good reminder that those perfect tens that we all strive for and occasionally experience in our lives, if at all, are really tens in the mind of God, if with the intention. The intention is really the heart of it. And then you do get the gratification of certain projects flowing as Pizza to Pews is flowing. So I wanted to share that with each of you. So that is that. A couple other things that are worth pointing out here. Also in the world of 10, a little bit, as I said, I'll get into Messi actually giving his jersey to a rather old fan. But we'll come to that in just a bit here. Sarah, did you watch any of the World Cup over the weekend? Did you catch the match on Saturday? I heard that was a high scorer as well.
14: I did catch a little bit of action, not like full game or anything, but a little bit here and there. They're entertaining games because this is high stakes soccer.
13: Yeah, yeah. And when we left off on Friday, you were saying you were going to go to the beach, which, you know, as a Jersey guy, talking to someone in Illinois, I'm like, beach? Like, where's the beach? Of course, I've got a little bit of an idea, but you were playing all this surf music in the bumpers there.
14: You remember. Aww.
13: And you know. And so I'm wondering, you're here. That's a good sign. But you expressed some trepidation about going to the beach. I don't remember if it was at the very end of the show on the air or off the air, but you expressed some trepidation about, like, going. How'd it go?
14: Yeah, well, so the beach was closed, so we couldn't go. But you know, you're right. You did pick up on trepidation. This is because when you go to the beach, you leave with the beach. The beach does not stay at the beach. And I've watched so many reels that have all these fun tricks, like, wish I would have known this before I went to the beach, all these fun tricks. None of them work. They look great on the video. And then, you know, you have sand not on you for 5 seconds and you have more sand. There's just, it's just everywhere. It just, you have to come to peace that there will be sand. You know, there's that movie, There Will,
13: there
14: be,
13: will
14: blood.
13: Be Sand.
14: There will be sand. It just, it's going to be there and just move
13: Makes
14: on. And I had just, I had come to the point where I was like, okay, there will be sand. And then the beach was closed. And I was like, oh, someone upstairs in heaven has been listening to my prayers. So we just went to
13: you're obviously a very good mom, because that meant you had all these kids, because you were going with your sister and her kids too.
14: Yes. So we were going to have several kids.
13: I like you saw that as a moment of grace. Okay, we've got all these kids. We're not going to be able to take them to the beach. Instead, what was the instead moment?
14: Yeah, instead we just ended up going to like a pool, that you know, at a local pool where they have slides and, you know, splash pad things, and the kids had a great time, and you know, I had a great time because I wasn't by the sand, and it was good. And we just kind of like, to be continued, we'll try to go to the beach at a later date, and we just kind of postpone it. But isn't it just the way like life is? So, you know,
13: by
14: you
13: the
14: have
13: way,
14: your plan
13: I'm getting the punchline here, which is basically you got to go to the water without the sand.
14: Exactly.
13: So this was like an
14: God
13: even better
14: good.
13: Outcome.
14: Yeah, it could have been better for me. Yeah, kids were a little annoyed. You know, they wanted to go to the beach. They're like, how come we drove all the way to the beach and then had to turn around and drive all the way away from the beach? And I was like, oh, scenic route, guys. You didn't know? Okay. So there was a lot of making lemonade on that trip. But it always turns out. God knows how to make it turn out, and it was great. So I'm enjoying that and just looking for the bright side. You know, I was listening to, I think it was Timmery's show, and they were talking about how to avoid complaining, and the remedy of that, gratitude. Just like always thinking of, okay, where's the good here? Because we can often get caught up in all the negatives, like I was thinking about all the negatives of the beach, but there are many positives.
13: What could go wrong? Yeah. And then, as you know, the stories that you wind up telling in the future are the stories about what did go wrong and how great it was.
14: They're great stories.
13: Blah, blah, blah.
14: Yeah. In the moment, they're not great. But later, you know, you can laugh about it. And then if it's too soon, then you just pull out the, oh, too soon joke. And then you'll laugh about that, at least.
13: That's great. Well, we're going to come back and talk with Heather Avis, who's also a mom. And a really important conversation and a fun conversation to have here. So let's take a short break, and we'll pick it up with Heather Avis on the other side of the break.
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20: Pope Benedict once talked about today's saint, a Capuchin Franciscan friar, who was perhaps the greatest preacher of his day, the early 1600s, and who was a doctor of the church. Hello, I'm Father James Kubicki, and the saint we celebrate today is known as Lawrence of Brindisi. In one of his general audiences, Pope Benedict highlighted St. Lawrence's love for Scripture, a love that inspired all of his preaching. It's a love we should all have, because the Bible is God's word to us, God's communication to us, and we ought to want to listen to God and what He has to say. Moreover, it's a living word, because we believe that Christ speaks to us through the Scriptures, so much so that St. Jerome once said, "Ignorance of Scripture is ignorance of Christ." Now, here's what St. Lawrence had to say about this. "The word of the Lord is a light for the mind and a fire for the will, so that humanity may know and love God. For the person who lives through the living grace of God's Spirit, it is bread and water, but bread sweeter than honey and water better than wine or milk. It is a weapon against a heart stubbornly entrenched in vice. It is a sword against the flesh, the world, and the devil to destroy every sin." And here's what Pope Benedict had to say about St. Lawrence. "St. Lawrence of Brindisi, to cultivate friendship with the Lord in prayer, so that our every action, our every activity, may have its beginning and its fulfillment in Him. This is the source from which to draw, so that our Christian witness may be luminous and able to lead the people of our time to God.
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13: Happy Monday. What a great halftime show. What great music. And yeah, I'm happy that Spain won. Richard, it's great that you're a regular listener here. And I've enjoyed talking with you here in the past. And you raised an important question for us. So I'll let you kind of share it with all of us here. And then we'll pick it up with Heather. So, Richard, good morning in Bloomfield, New Jersey. Good morning, Richard.
26: Right. Hi, good morning. I was thinking of something that happened to me in the past. Well, your fascination with numbers. I kind of got into that. I must have been in my 40s, maybe my 30s. And there was a couple of numbers that were rolling around in my head, and I started to look for them obsessively. Eventually, I was looking at license plates, whenever these numbers popped up. And I kind of felt like one of the numbers was good and the other one was bad. It was getting weird. And so I said, I got to stop this. And I stopped. And then I spoke to a friend of mine who was a little older than me at the time. He said he had the same thing. So I guess it's not that uncommon, but I wanted to throw it back to you and see what you think about it, because it could be an obsessive thing, which might get out of control.
13: It could be an obsession. Well, Richard, I'm glad you asked, and thanks for joining us. So let me respond to that. I agree with what you just said, and it can be an obsession, and maybe I have an obsession. I don't think I do. And I think this came up in a conversation a week or two ago. Some people just have a kind of like a mathy kind of way of seeing things. And we know that math, actually the quadrivium, is kind of built into us. So, but I think it's really a question of kind of the nature of the preoccupation. And is it a preoccupation or is it something you receive? And I think, some people receive the world, so to speak, in certain ways through numbers. So I'm glad you asked, and I know we'll be talking more in the future here, Richard. And so we're going to be talking with Heather Avis here momentarily, and we had a great conversation with a doctor on kind of a topic that's directly pertaining to this conversation we'll have here with Heather, who's a mom and an adoptive mother. She has two children with Down syndrome and a third child also adopted. But let's start with Dr. Robin Perucci. She joined us to talk about surprising prenatal diagnoses. So, Sarah, if you would, let's play a clip from that conversation to kick off our conversation here with Heather.
27: The history of prenatal testing is pretty dark, because a lot of times the reason it was being done was to offer termination if the baby wasn't, quote, perfect or normal. And it gets tied up with this bizarre notion of all suffering is bad. And certainly nobody wants the parents to suffer. Nobody wants the child to suffer. But it changes over into this ableist utilitarian viewpoint of, if you're not perfect by whatever means that, we're judging that lately, somehow the baby's life isn't worth living.
13: Yeah, so Heather Avis is a wife. She's a mom of Mason, Truly, and August. Macy and August have Down syndrome, and she and her husband and family live in South Carolina with their children and with their two golden doodles. Heather's also a New York Times bestselling author,
0: an award-winning podcaster, a public speaker, and an advocate for persons with Down syndrome. And she's also the founder of The Lucky Few. So good morning, Heather.
1: Good morning. How are you today?
0: I'm doing great. And I'm really glad to be talking with you and talking to you here from, looks like maybe even California. But are you in California or South Carolina this morning?
1: I'm in Southern California.
0: Beautiful, beautiful. Good place to be. So, you heard that clip. I don't know if you have a comment on that, but you also have a book entitled The Lucky Few and a foundation entitled The Lucky Few. So why The Lucky Few?
1: Yeah, I did hear that clip and I just thought, yes and amen. Those are my comments. I have a lot more comments on it, but I'll stick with, that was a great clip and yes and amen. When my kids first came home to me, they came to me through adoption, and my oldest daughter, Macy, has Down syndrome. And we weren't set off, my husband and I, we didn't intend to adopt a child with a disability. It's a very long story. I wrote the whole book called The Lucky Few, but basically God continued to put us down this path. It was one foot in front of the other, and it led us to our daughter, Macy, who we found out had Down syndrome. And her birth family had made an adoption plan solely based on the fact that she had Down syndrome. If she hadn't had Down syndrome, they would have parented her. And when we learned about her, we were pretty terrified, a little bit sad, and maybe even I would use the word devastated that this was the path that God was leading us towards, but we couldn't say no. So there was the devastation and the sadness came from this narrative around us, from people not connected to the Down syndrome community, saying to us, like, Down syndrome equals bad. Like, this is to be avoided. We're so sorry. Why would you bring home a baby with Down syndrome if you don't have to? These were the narratives that people were saying to us, but also society had created around a Down syndrome diagnosis. Mm. And then we, again, long story short, we say yes. I call her my scariest and best yes. And we bring her home. And I remember that first night really, really vividly. She was 3 months old. And I was just holding her in my arms. I mean, it gives me chills when I tell it every time, looking down at her little face. And I just remember saying out loud, I don't know what I was so afraid of. Because in my hands was a baby, right? Like at the end of the
0: right.
1: day.
0: That encounter changed everything.
1: Yeah, she's just a full human package in my arms. And as she got older and I'd find myself as the only person with a baby with Down syndrome at the grocery store, she started toddling around and we're at the park and there's no other kids with Down syndrome at the park. And I remember one time, again, very vividly, being at the park with her. She's the only kid with Down syndrome, and she did a physical activity that she hadn't done before. And I was like freaking out in my heart and gave a little yelp, like, oh my gosh, Maisie, you did it. And it wasn't a big deal for a child without a disability to do this activity, but for her it was. And I remember thinking, like, hang on a second here. I just witnessed something pretty miraculous, and I feel so unbelievably lucky that I'm the only one here with this kid with Down syndrome. Like, she's mine. I get her. And I was overwhelmed with, we could call it, I feel very blessed, but this feeling of like, I am so lucky to know and love and learn alongside this child with Down syndrome. Very few of us have that. And that's where the Lucky Few was born.
0: That's beautiful. And you're reminding me of my own experience with our seventh child who we adopted. And, actually ties to a caller we're going to bring in here. He actually literally walked on the moon. So we're going to bring Harrison on here. He just called in, but it directly ties to what you're talking about. So our youngest had spina bifida, and we adopted him from China. And there was just a paucity of information about what the condition was in terms of his ability to do things and what corrective work had been done in terms of surgery. But my wife and I made this decision, and he's now my youngest 20-year-old son. But on the subject of walking, like, what we didn't build into our analysis is that he was going to live with his 8-month-old brother, who was going to be all this physical therapy that we weren't kind of, you know, we didn't arrange physical therapy. And I love him as much as I do my other six. But there was just this amazing kind of like giftedness in him that we couldn't see through our lens of analysis. So, let's bring Harrison in New Mexico on, because Harrison, you've got an experience walking all your own. So come join the conversation, Harrison in Albuquerque, New Mexico.
3: Well, this is Harrison Schmidt. I was the Apollo 17 lunar module pilot on a about 2.5 years after Neil Armstrong walked on the moon, 57 years ago. And I spent about 75 hours on the surface of the moon and walked there.
13: 75 hours?
3: Yep.
13: 3 days, more than 3 days, 48, 50, yes. Yeah, 24, 70, yeah, it's just over 3 days. And what was that like? And what was the walking the big thing, or was it, what was it like?
3: Well, no, the whole Apollo program was the big thing. You know, it was in the middle of the Cold War and a very important part of it, of the United States prevailing. And but in Apollo 17 was the last of the six landings on the moon. I'm a geologist by profession. And so the mission was focused on science. And in fact, that reminds me that one of your sponsors, Christendom College, is having a conference this August in faith and science, and I'm going to participate in that conference down at Christendom. And really a wonderful college, as you well know, being on the board. And but Apollo 17 was indeed focused on the science. We were in a valley deeper than the Grand Canyon. And went outside the spacecraft three different times for about 7 hours apiece each, and really had a great time personally. But it was just an honor and privilege to be part of that program. It was extraordinary.
13: Extraordinary. And Harrison, thanks for pointing out that conference. I just received an email over the weekend. I'm not going to be able to be there myself, but I have a couple VIP tickets for if anyone would want to contact me. I'd be glad to give them to you. Harrison, we're talking to a bunch of mothers in the room here, basically. And I'm reminded of that latest mission that came back from outer space. Was it Artemis? Yeah, back
3: at the beginning Artemis 2. Artemis 2. I was with the crew for the 4th of July celebrations on the Mall with President Trump.
13: Here's my question. They looked at Earth, and it was the woman, actually, who made these remarks about just how beautiful humanity is and each of us is. Did your experience on the moon have any bearing on your experience? I don't even know if you're a husband or a father, but what bearing did it have on the way you look at each person in your life?
3: Well, you know, as a geologist, I sort of had a different perspective. I was also a pilot, both jets and helicopters, but my primary vocation has been geology. And so I had a different look at the thing. Looking back at the Earth, particularly on the 3 days it took to get to the moon, I was seeing something that didn't surprise me. I think it surprises a lot of people, but for me, being a geo means Earth, and it really didn't surprise me. And a matter of fact, I had a tremendous opportunity as an amateur meteorologist to observe weather patterns for 3 days as they changed on the planet. And one of the pictures documenting that is that famous blue marble picture that I took in order to make sure everybody could verify what I was saying.
13: Right.
3: But it really anybody who ever has the opportunity to go into space and look back, as the Artemis 2 crew did, and I did, and all of the other crews that went to the moon. You know, we went in the vicinity of the moon 9 times with Apollo. And so it was not something that was unusual for us. But the Earth is just a remarkable planet to look at, a product of creation, of course. And if you, one of the things that I do, is, in addition to my geology, is look at this issue, this question of the fine tuning of creation, so that life could come about at a time probably about 4 billion years ago on this planet. And it just, even more and more, I think scientists, particularly astrophysicists and physicists, are coming to the conclusion that it is so fine tuned for the occurrence of life that you almost have to end up thinking of an infinitely intelligent creator.
0: Beautiful place to pause it here, Harrison. Thank you for joining us. I hope you'll stick around for this conversation with Heather. Let's continue this conversation on another occasion here as well. But please stick around, Harrison, and thank you for joining us here this morning.
3: Somebody mentioned Apollo 11, and I thought I better jump in.
0: I'm really glad you did. So, Harrison, what's your last name again?
3: Schmidt.
0: Harrison Schmidt. You walked on the moon. You spent 3 days on the moon. You'll be at this conference in Front Royal, Virginia in August. Thanks for joining us. Heather, I don't want to put you on the spot. We were talking about children and this experience of meeting your Mason there and it being the scariest and best yes. Did you want to say anything? I know Gabby, who's one of our team members, is going to come into the conversation, but did you want to say anything there, Heather?
1: Well, Harrison, that was incredible. I never thought in my life I'd be talking to someone who was a part of the Apollo practice or Apollo missions and walked on the moon. That felt like an honor this morning. Something he said struck me, that the fine tuning of creation, I think that's what he said. And yeah. What that made me think about is, and this kind of connects even back to that initial quote, the woman that you quoted at the beginning, what was her name again?
0: Her name was Dr. Robin Perucci.
1: Thank you. Yeah. Dr. Robin Perucci's, what she was saying. And this idea that people had decided on my daughter with Down syndrome, and I have a son with Down syndrome, that there was something wrong. But what I like to think about is when God created my daughter Macy and my son August with Down syndrome, that my kids, every single cell in their body has an extra chromosome. That's what is Down syndrome, is an extra 20 copy of the 21st chromosome. There's three copies. And every single cell has an extra chromosome. And it makes me think about this big, good God who perfectly fine-tuned my kids to have an extra cell, an extra chromosome in every cell of their body, that it wasn't a mistake, that it wasn't something we're going to pray away, that I believe that when God was creating them, it was with pleasure, that every chromosome he added to every cell was for his goodness and to be a reflection of who he is. And so I love this idea of like this fine tuning of creation and how I believe my kids fit into that.
0: Yeah. And you're sharing that joy. We don't have Down syndrome children ourselves, but the joy they bring into others' families' lives, and that I'm smiling here because I'm listening to you. I'm one of the, speaking of the lucky few, I'm one of the lucky three. So Sarah and I are on the air, and then Gabby's the third member of our team. And you actually know Gabby, Heather, because you've been corresponding with her into today.
1: Mm-hmm.
0: She's a mom as well, and I think we have her on the line. So Gabby, if you are on the line, welcome to the, yeah, looks like we do. So welcome to the conversation, and great to have you here.
4: Thanks, Mark. And Heather, it's just listening to you and some of the details you have shared, I just see myself so much in, you know, the experience you had with your children. And, you know, I have our third child, Joey. He has cerebral palsy and he's deaf. Mm-hmm. So not related with the Down syndrome, but yes, with the having a disability and special needs. And I just, it took me a while for that to sink in, that I was a mom of a child with disability and or a child with special needs. I remember back then I was like just going to the next appointment, the next doctor's appointment, the next therapy, just trying to find something that will help my child. But it took some grace of God to make me realize like, hey, there's nothing here to fix, right? Like he is an amazing child. That's how God created him. And this is how it's supposed to be. Let me love him. And then I became a better advocate for him, you know, like looking for his needs. And I was wondering, like, if it was something similar to you or what happened in that moment when you after your children were home with you, that you realized, like, hey, I'm a mother, I'm a parent of a special needs child. And, like, what was your reaction after that?
1: Thanks for sharing all that. And it's good to talk to you in person and not just on email. I don't think any parent bringing home a child with a disability, whether you have them like whether they're born to you, you adopt them, or there's an accident, right? And something changes forever in your child. I don't think any parent is ever prepared for being the parent of a child with a disability. I think it's a gig that you can only understand if you're in it. And therefore it can kind of feel isolating and lonely until you find your people who can look at you and go, I get it. I get you. Cause it is a different journey than parenting a child without a disability. And I remember a moment when Macy was about 5 years old and we had spent a lot of time in a lot of therapy.

0: start speech therapy. We're doing early start education. And the whole point of that initially for me was to make her, I didn't know how to put words around this, but I can look back and go, we did all these things so that she could be, quote, better. But what does better mean? And I had this moment where a mom said, the reason we work so hard like this is our kids with Down syndrome can be more like kids without Down syndrome. And it was like my Oprah aha moment. Like, wait a second. That's not what I want. Like, my daughter is who she is, and I want her to be who she is, and who she is a person with Down syndrome. I want her to be her best self, but I want her to be fully her. And for me and as her mom, it was like, okay, I'm raising a child with a disability that I'm going to embrace and celebrate, not try to fix and change. And I think there's this fine line between helping our child with a disability be their best selves in a world that's not made for them and not apologizing for who they are, not trying to change or, quote, fix who they are, because who they are, I believe, is a reflection of the divine. So I don't know if that answers your question, but there was an absolute moment for me when Macy was five that the ways in which I pursued therapies and the ways in which I viewed being a parent to a child with a disability and my child with disability just shifted completely.
1: So much for sharing that. I think it kind of like empowers us, you know, in a way, like realizing, coming to that aha moment that you mentioned, and just make them or make us be more, you know, yeah, understanding of who they are and be more proactive on their care as well. And I have one other question for you, because we know we have other kids as well. And Sometimes with all the therapies and doctor's appointments, of course, it's more time. He's more demanding of our time. Mm-hmm. How do you balance the timing with the rest of the with their other sibling? So they can feel, you know, involved and not only, and they don't feel left out, just for the natural way of, you know, them being special needs.
0: Yeah, definitely. I think any parent who's asking that question is probably doing a really good job already and doesn't realize it. Our middle daughter is the only one without a disability. She's sandwiched between two kids with Down syndrome. And I'll get asked a variation of this question a lot. And her reality is, this is all she knows. She doesn't know a life in which she doesn't have a sibling with a disability. And so this is her normal, right? This is her life. This is her normal. But with that said, I think it just takes a little intentionality, like it does with all our kids. It's open conversations, like letting her feel how she wants to feel, letting her say things she needs to say, not shaming her for having moments of like, this feels unfair, or I wish it was different. Just like joining her in that conversation, and then finding the things that she loves to do and a pocket of time to sit with her. I think even if it's like, I can only do 10 minutes today to listen to theater music with you because that's her passion, but taking that 10 minutes and making sure to like focus on her is something to do. Yeah. And I think, like I said, if you're asking that question, chances are you're already being intentional about making sure that all your kids feel seen and loved. And our kids without disabilities being raised alongside their kids with their siblings with disability, again, this is their life. This is their reality. I think they're probably doing better than we realize, even as their parents.
2: That's great. So the word belonging comes to mind, and we all belong. Yeah. Because we already belong. So we're going to take a short break here, Heather, and we'll continue the conversation on the other side of the break. And I'm really glad we heard the things we just heard.

0: Women need to know that the pro-life community will love and support them long after the child is born. And that's why there are well over 3,400 community-based pregnancy care centers across America.
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2: This is Archbishop Timothy Broglio of the Archdiocese for the Military Services of the United States of America. Let us pray. Remember, O most gracious Virgin Mary,

0: 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To thee do I come. 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O Mother of the Word incarnate, despise not my petitions, but in thy mercy, hear and answer me. 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
3: This is Timory from Trending with Timory. 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

0: There was some fast walking. I heard that Lionel Messi spends 95% of a game walking. And the other 5%, he's like, you know, shooting and so forth. So that's, of course, music from yesterday, halftime show. And we've been talking, this was not part of the plan, but how great. We were talking about walking on the moon with Harrison Schmidt, who called in. And we're talking about walking in real life with our children and with our families. And in some ways, just kind of letting it be done rather than doing. So, Heather, great to be talking with you. Heather Avis, your wife, your mom, talking about your children who have Down syndrome. All three children, two have Down syndrome. Also, your third also adopted. But let's move over to this kind of fascinating thing. You write books. You write children's books. I'll read you these titles that are familiar to you. I Like You So Much, Different, A Great Thing to Be, Everyone Belongs, The Lucky Few, Scoot. This one I particularly like. Scoot Over and Make Some Room. Creating a space where everyone belongs. So, why do you write these books? And then kind of to the heart question is, it seems like you're trying to talk to the kids more than you're talking to all of us. So, what about that?
1: Sure. Yeah. So The Lucky Few and Scoot Over Make Some Room are for adults. They're not children's picture books, but the other three are, children's picture books. And I shifted that, the Lucky Few and Scoot Over Make Some Room I wrote first, and then I shifted to children's books because, I mean, it's like the cliche, but the children are our future. They're our hope of the world. And the thing that is so beautiful, right? All parents know this, and educators, anyone working with kids are just so open and honest and sponges. They just want to learn, and they want to understand the world around them, and they want to see themselves in the world around them. And having kids with disabilities and walking into a bookstore, and I mean, it's gotten so much better, but like this, when Macy was born, when she, 18 years ago in Barnes & Noble, there wasn't a book on the shelves that she could see herself in. And if she can't see herself in the stories around her, how can she know that she even belongs in a story or in the world that's happening around her? And so I wanted to write books that celebrated my kids. I mean, they're my why. But I wanted to write books that celebrated all kids, that kids, no, disabilities or not, that they could see who they are as they are is good, and they are enough, and they actually don't have to do or be or achieve anything more than waking up in the morning and existing as the person God created them to be. That's it. Period, full stop. You are good. You are enough. And so I just wanted to write books that kids could see themselves in. And then there's a little tricky thing as a children's book author, because oftentimes we understand that adults are reading the books to the kids. So it's like a sneaky way to get the message into adults too.
0: Yes. Yes. It's a great, and these three children's books, are they the same, but different? Meaning, is it the, you know, you're communicating the same theme through a different story, or do you find yourself through life circumstance, inspiration and so forth, saying, oh, wow, I didn't know I was going to be writing this book. And they're not mutually exclusive. It could be both. But like, I'm just curious about the kind of the evolution of these books.
1: Yeah, I mean, I think it's kind of both. It's a little bit of both. They are under the same umbrella. I think all the work that I do in my messaging is under this umbrella of belonging. It's a lesson that I've had to learn myself, that I'm continuing to learn. And this idea that, like, our value and our worth is tied to the fact that we have breath in our lungs, that we can love and be loved, that we have a heartbeat in our chest, period, full stop. Like, there's nothing more that needs to happen for us to be fully human and fully embraced and fully loved. And so, but we live in a world that gives us such the opposite message. At least that's how I find it. It's like, do more, you're made for more, be better. Even the books that our kids read often are like books about overcoming and books about achievement, and I'm like, you can do it. And those are good messages too in kids' books. My theme is this theme of belonging, this theme of like just take a deep breath and know that who you are as you are, you get to be here. Like, you belong here in this world, in this family, in this school, in this community, in this dance class. So that's the overall theme, but each of my books, you could read in any order and they stand alone. They're not connected in that way.
0: Well, like in this point you're making, I think your books not that I'm an authority, but I can have my opinion here. I think they're more important for the reason you said, because we do live in this what I'll call toxic culture of achievement, and I suffer from those toxicities myself. So I'm grateful for your work. I want to take us over and come join the conversation with Heather Avis, 888-914-9149, 888-914-9149. I know you have your own stories of belonging, either in your own light as a child, because we're all children, or in your experience as a parent. But I want to take us over to the topic of belonging kind of on an extended family basis, if you will, because I'm sure you've had some encounters with families and you mentioned this earlier, being drawn into other families, but this matter of kind of living beyond the nuclear family, if you will. And I'll tell a short little anecdote here to take us there. I learned over the weekend that there's this 100-year-old woman. I don't know why she has this nickname, but her nickname is Gangster Granny, and she was in the England Argentina match last week, holding up a sign saying Messi is my hero, and I've lived through every World Cup. The World Cup started in 1930, and she's 100.
1: Wow.
0: And and at the end of the, and this was pointed out to Messi. So at the end of the game, he actually gave his number 10 jersey to this 100-year-old woman. And so I just found that interesting. You know, she's like, who is this person? So I dug around a little bit on her. Her name is Pauline Khanna. She's from Ohio. She's a native there, but turns out she and her grandson have a social media following. And back in May, she won the award for being the oldest person to ever crowd surf. She was at a country music concert in Texas.
1: Oh my gosh.
0: And she crowd surfed. And this is the quote from somewhere in that kind of country music kind of write up. She said, "It is very surreal, but I feel happy knowing that this time I've spent with my grandson creating silly videos has inspired and encouraged people to be kind, to laugh, and to connect with their elders." So I think about your work of belonging and, tying into kind of the gangster granny here. So A, thank you. And B, talk to us a little bit about this matter of kind of connecting other families through your work, writing these children's books and having a conversation like the one you and I are having now.
1: Yeah, I mean, you're on this journey too, like just being a parent and then when you raise a child with a disability. And I think at the core of who we all are as humans, we want to be known, we want to be seen, we want to belong, right? Like we don't want to feel isolated in who we are. And once you strip away all the details about a person, which are also important, but once you strip all those away, there's like this ability to connect. And I think that my kids with Down syndrome, they're so uninhibited in who they are, that there's a real freedom there. And it's opened up doors for us to like be able to see other people for who they are. Once you kind of push away all the noise and you're like, oh, you're a person, I'm a person. And let's start there, you know? And so like even this, my book, Different, A Great Thing to Be, it really encourages kids to see differences, see them and celebrate them and embrace them, not be like, well, we're actually all the same, because we have this core need, right, that makes us all the same. But then all those other differences are what make us unique and beautiful. And we get to learn from each other and grow and be our best selves when we embrace what's different in us and we embrace what's different in other people. And I think once we're able to like push away all the noise, see that core humanity in each other, and then it's like, and see that and connect that way, and then be like, and you're so different than me, and that makes me so excited to get to know you more. And then and I'm so different from you, and hopefully you have something to learn from me, and then we get to be fully ourselves. And be able to embrace who we are fully by embracing who others are fully, if that all makes sense. I know that sounds rambly.
0: It does make sense. And you remind me, I was reading Paul yesterday, and you're familiar with that description of the body, the church is the body of Christ. And historically, I've associated with kind of the integrity that the body has and each part supporting each other. And that's true. period, full stop. But what struck me yesterday is before he says that, he just says, like, if a nose says that it wants to be a toe, that it is a toe, it doesn't change the fact that it's a nose.
1: And
0: that,
1: sure.
0: So embracing the fact that that I am Mark, embracing the fact that you are Heather, that your daughter Macy is Macy, like embracing who you are, rather than trying to be that other person is mm-hmm. the liberating thing, not only for you, but for the body. So it makes a ton of sense, Heather.
1: Yeah. Yeah. And I think, I don't know about you. I mean, we touched on this a little bit, but we are just inundated with this comparison and this hustle. And if only I were more like, if only I adjusted this, if only I did what this person's doing, then maybe I would, I don't know, make it be better, feel better about myself. When I think what we're all longing for is someone to look at us and say, exactly who you are is amazing. Like, you just be you, because that's what we need in this world. We don't need you to be somebody else. I think we all desire that. I think our kids do. I think I know I do at 44 years old. I just want someone to look at me and say, oh, exactly who you are is what we want in this world.
0: Well, and this has come up. We began this show on June 8th, and of course, we're bringing Christ to the world through the media. And this has come up over and over and over again in our conversations here. Men and women, young and old, have talked about placing themselves in front of the Blessed Sacrament, in front of Jesus Christ in the Blessed Sacrament, and the inexplicable but real serenity they've experienced there, because it's in that encounter where people are being reminded of who they are, that they are beloved just as mm-hmm. they are. So I'm grateful for you reminding of us of that. So Heather, with the little bit of time we have here, I'll ask you about adoption. I'm an adoptive father. Many of our listeners are adoptive parents. You're, of course, an adoptive parent of three. What would you say to the person who's listening, who is a young mom, a young dad? Maybe they're struggling with infertility, or maybe they just mm-hmm. want to adopt, but they're afraid that they won't love the child the way they would a biological child. What would you want that person to hear?
1: So it's interesting. Before I adopted, I would have a different answer, but having been through it and being a part of the adoption community, I think it's really, really important to, speaking of stories being told, to be immersing yourself in the story of adoption through following people and asking their stories of adopted, through listening to adult adoptees who have been adopted and are on that journey, to reading books about adoption. There's so much available to us now. I think being as educated as you possibly can be on adoption is really, really important, because it's a very, in my opinion, it's a really big decision to make. And I used to think like everyone should adopt, but I just don't think it's for everybody. I think it's an honor. There has to be an understanding of the decision that you're making if you're going to adopt. And you can't step into it like, this will be so fun, rainbows and butterflies, because we're talking about a story that starts with the tragedy of a broken, severed relationship. And there's repercussions to that. So having that base understanding and then being able to grow from there. And if it is on your heart and this is something that you want to do, and you're willing to step into the story and have a better understanding of it, then I think it's, there's a lot of kids who are looking for a mom and a dad.
0: I'm so glad you said the things you said, because I think the heart of it is what you said. It has to be on your heart. But if it is on your heart, you will be able to navigate what you just said very explicitly, that I think ought to be explicit, is that each of those children came into your family, if you do adopt, after their biological mother gave them up. And that's something that child is going to have to work through. And you're going to be there working through it with them. And sometimes mm-hmm. it's not going to be kind of on your terms. So I'm very glad you brought up the essential point of it being on your heart. Well, Heather Avis, I'm so grateful you spent time with us this morning. And I look forward to talking again in the future. I'll give you the last word. We only have about 10 or 15 seconds, but where would you mm-hmm. point folks to get information about your work?
1: Yeah, you can go to heatheravis.com and you'll find links to all my books and speaking things and all the things going on in my world. And then if you're on social media, on Instagram, we're the Lucky Few Official.
0: Fantastic. Well, Heather Avis, great conversation, Gabby. I'm really glad you were able to be part of this. And happy Monday. It's July 20th, Spain won, and the day's just getting going, and there's even more good stuff, really good stuff, on the other side of the break. Patrick Madrid and Cyrus, I see one person already calling in from San Jose, and you be the next person to join that conversation. It's beginning in 3 minutes.
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4: 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The U.S. launched new strikes last night on Iran. CENTCOM said the strikes were designed to further degrade Iranian military capabilities used to attack commercial shipping in the Strait of Hormuz. Meanwhile, President Trump is attending the dignified transfer of two U.S. soldiers killed in Iranian attacks in Jordan over the weekend. In a Truth Social post, Trump said, "Every time Iran kills an American soldier, they will pay for that killing many times over." The Department of Justice is reportedly seeking the communications records of New York Times journalists.
5: The Times reports the DOJ sought records from third-party communication companies, including calls and messages on the phones of two of the reporters' spouses, as well as one reporter's mother. The records request comes as the DOJ works to identify sources the news outlet used for its reporting on security concerns over the Qatari-gifted jet for Air Force One. The Justice Department maintains reporters are not the targets. Those leaking classified information are. They added any subpoena issued by the DOJ is done so in full compliance with federal law and internal department policy. The Times has vowed to fight the DOJ's efforts in court. In New York, I'm Liz Warner.
4: Tropical Storm Depression 2, now churning in the East Gulf, has strengthened to become Tropical Storm Bertha. NOAA reports parts of the southeast from Pensacola, Florida to Texas can expect to see increasingly heavy rainfall as the system continues to organize through the week. Drinking up to 5 cups of coffee a day is generally safe for most adults. That's according to the American Heart Association's new study that also suggests that regular consuming caffeinated coffee without added sugars, flavors, or cream was linked to a lower risk of type 2 diabetes, heart disease, stroke, and heart failure. Researchers cautioned more research needs to be done on the caffeine's impact on the body. I'm Mary Graham for Relevant Radio News.
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0: Good morning. It's Tuesday. It's Tuesday, July 21st, and it's a great day to be with you, Sarah Tafoya, and with each of you. I'm Mark, and you know, this is the newest show here at Relevant Radio. And it's also the feast of St. Lawrence of Brindisi. More on that in a bit. I will say that Father Kubicki has a great meditation on St. Lawrence of Brindisi, so check that out. I think it might even be playing in between some of the breaks here and some of the other programming here today. But great meditation on Scripture and it being, in a way, kind of the oxygen, so to speak, of our interior life. So More on that and St. Lawrence here in a little bit here. But over on the news front, the UK has a new prime minister. Andy Burnham just met with King Charles. I think he's the seventh prime minister in a decade. So the government continues to be kind of working, so to speak, in the sense that they change their leader when they feel they need to. But I want to compliment and thank 1440 Daily News for some of the goodies that we bring to you here in the morning. Also, AMC Entertainment, the movie theater chain, shares up 27% yesterday. Record revenue, over $1 billion in revenue. So apparently your people are going to the movies. My son actually left last night late to see the Matt Damon movie. So
10: The
0: I'm
10: Odyssey?
0: Not in a rush to see that. Yeah, The Odyssey.
10: Did he bring his book? Did he get it signed?
0: that's a good thought. In fact, that's kind of where I am. I'm like, I think I'm just going to stick with the book. I don't really want to see the movie version. But haven't heard the report because he's sleeping now. I left here at like 10 o'clock Eastern time. So yes, Sarah. And what about this thing, Sarah? You heard that thing that Mary Graham just mentioned, coffee. Like you can have up to 5 days of 5 cups of coffee per day and no harm, no there. And then on top of that, the regular consumption of coffee might actually improve your cardiovascular health. What do you make of all that?
10: I mean, I don't know if 5 cups is a regular consumption. Is that what's considered regular? Is like 2 cups considered regular?
0: It's I don't know if it's regular, but the analysis said that up to 5 cups and you're like, you're good. You can safely consume up
10: this
0: to five 8-ounce cups of coffee.
10: This helps your cardio because your heart is just moving so fast because of all the caffeine? Or is this espresso? I would like to know. My husband would love to hear this because he's Mr. Espresso. He's like, I think I'll take a double shot and I think I should be good. I was like, that seems excessive. What are you doing that you need a double shot?
0: Yeah, well, kind of, maybe this study was done for the benefit of, you know, yours and your husband's relations.
10: I guess so. You know, he's into the heart. He does echoes on the heart. So I guess he could tell me. After he does a double shot. Is this helpful?
0: Point. I forgot he does all that work on the heart. Yeah, I would go with him and the AHA, much as I respect your prudent approach there. And I will also add that if you're like Monster Beverage, I've got a buddy who runs investor relations for Monster Beverage. Of course, they make these energy drinks. I have a hunch he's happy to read this news too.
10: Well, do you think that that's kind of in the same boat? There's supposed to be a lot of vitamins and different things that are in these energy drinks, and there's sometimes like cautionary on, hey, you shouldn't have too many of these. So I would be curious. I mean, obviously there's caffeine in both coffee and energy drinks, but is it equal in the playing field? That's what I would. Where's the science on that? That's what I want to know.
0: Yeah, and that's a good question. And to your point, you know, a can of Monster is not 8 ounces. I think it's like 16 ounces. So
10: those are the big boys.
0: Yeah, it's one of the big boys, and to your point, there's other stuff in there. So, so total topic shift, complete topic shift, having nothing to do with caffeine or that's how we roll here. Philip Seberg, like, thank you, Philip. Like, you sent me this book. You sent Sarah and Gabby and me this book, Between Two Faiths, back in June. I had been talking about my conversion. I was raised Jewish and entered the church when I was 32. And you sent me this book, Between Two Faiths, Bar Mitzvah to Easter Vigil, Bar Mitzvah to Easter Vigil. And now here we are talking. So Philip, thank you for doing that. And welcome to the conversation.
11: Thank you very much, Mark.
0: It's great to be with you. And I've read a good portion of your book, Between Two Faiths. So thank you again. And you're a husband, you're a dad. You gave me this great kind of, and Gabby, this great kind of like, kind of my story in a nutshell. So thank you for that. Let's just kick off at a kind of important point. You were born in 1960, and you remark in your book and in our exchange here coming into today that not long after you graduated high school, you were arrested and realized, quote, there's more to life than getting drunk and causing trouble. So my question is, who was there for you as you came to this realization?
11: Well, I was in high school with a group of friends, and we were getting into what we considered trouble back then, trouble back back then might not be the same as trouble today. But I think that with teenagers and people today, I think people get to a certain point in their life where they where you realize things aren't going my way, or things aren't going the right way. I need to do something in my life. And my sophomore year of college, I changed dorms, and I was placed with a guy that was a born again Christian, and it sort of was like a one of those slaps in the face, like the old aftershave commercial where I think I needed something to jolt me out of just going about party ways, things like that. And so that got me thinking about, well, maybe there is something about Jesus out there. 'Cause I don't know about your experience growing up Jewish, but for me, I really didn't know anything about Christianity. I knew that in Judaism, we'd basically consider there's the Jews and then there's the Gentiles. And I didn't know really the difference between Catholics and Methodists or anything else. And so I got to this place where I was experiencing every day people talking about Jesus, because we had preachers on the quad. I had my roommate, and so it really, I was seeking pretty hard back then. So it didn't take me very long to actually find a faith in Jesus. But what took me a while was to find a church where I can actually be comfortable with my idea of Jesus, because it's one thing to believe in God. It's another thing to, I don't know, walk into someone's church building and then feel that you're a part of it, and feel that the message that's being preached and the way it's being done is authentic. I actually have had a lot of trouble, at least back then, of when there would be dissension in the church, in the communities that I was trying to be a part of. Yeah. I've always felt a real kinship to the people of the first century Christians, when Paul was talking about all of the conflicts that they were having. And I was seeing all these different Christian groups that I was trying to be a part of, and they were not getting along with each other and having conflicts. And that was very, very hard for me to take spiritually at the time, because I figured that Jesus was my savior, but there's all these other groups that say that Jesus is their savior, but they don't like each other. And I wasn't able to really make sense of for a while. So I, as the book talks about, I did. There was a period of. Go ahead.
12: Yeah, let's
11: ask the questions.
12: yeah. Well, this is good, because you're taking us in a way to the other side of your journey, mm-hmm. After you realize Jesus is who he says he is. What specifically I'm drawn to in what you're saying is that you're at that sophomore year in college, what I'm hearing you saying is that you were looking for God himself. I'm reminded of my own case, in my kind of 20s, say making a resolution on my way to work one day in Tribeca. Okay. So if you exist, God, I'm going to just work on the assumption you do. So just show yourself to me. And I had this extraordinary day, and it was before, actually, I was married, but I wasn't aware that Jesus was calling me at that moment, although I guess he was in that way. But you're saying two things. What I'm hearing you say is, A, you were drawn to God, but B, you know, you're thinking, okay, Jesus is God, but there's still all this disunity in his church. And the interesting thing about our conference, we didn't know this when we scheduled this, but today is the Feast of Lawrence of Brindisi. And he actually was instrumental in the Council of Trent. And the Council of Trent was after the Protestant revolt and Luther and all of that. And some reforms came into the church as a result of that, but we also kind of reminded people what we believe. And of course, God can't be divided, so his church is not divided by nature either. So back to your story, though. So you met an evangelical. What about meeting the evangelical and that kind of jolting experience led you to this discernment? Okay, Jesus is who he said he is. I'm going to let you kind of noodle on that for a minute, Philip, because we're going to take a very short break, and then when we come back, we'll take up that question of why you were ready to consider Jesus to be who he in fact is.
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12: 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Well, you recognize that, Philip, and great to be talking with you here. And the question was, well, why Jesus? And you made this remark also, you felt the sense that you had to choose between Judaism and Jesus. So tell us about what led you to choose Jesus and see him for who he is.
11: That's a good part of the story that I skipped past. I was really more of a secular Jew at the time, Jewish by nationality, but my parents didn't go to the synagogue, and after my bar mitzvah, I really wasn't doing anything Jewish. And I got to the point in my spiritual angst that I figured, well, I either need to fully live as a Jewish person, or I've got to accept that Jesus is the answer to the prophecies that are in the Bible. And
0: so you had an awareness of those prophecies.
11: Yeah. I really didn't have an awareness before I got to college, and some of the preachers that were on our quad at University of Illinois, they'd be talking about Jesus being the fulfillment of a prophecy, and I didn't even know what the prophecies were back then. So when I got to know those people, they would point to where the prophecy was in the Old Testament and where the fulfillment was in the New. I just realized I didn't know any Jews at the time that really lived like the Hasidic type of life. Everybody was just they're Jewish, but it wasn't really leading them on any type of spiritual path. And that wasn't going to work for me. I wanted to find a faith that I could, I don't know, put my hands around and really experience fully. And so I just found that if those prophecies were going to be fulfilled, they were fulfilled already, or else nobody seems to be looking for the people that I knew didn't seem to be looking for them to be fulfilled. They were just sort of forgotten. And before I forget, I wanted to mention one of the reasons that I ended up Catholic is because in my search for the church where I could worship Jesus, I sort of had my like Goldilocks and the Three Bears type of experience where I'd find one church and it would be friendly but a little too liberal. It was like some of the mainstream Protestant churches I found were friendly. They'd introduce the guests, but it was a very horizontal Christianity. It didn't seem to be tied to the Jesus I knew in the Bible. But some of the evangelicals that I'd hear on the radio at the time or on TV seemed to hate the sinner as well as the sin. And I sort of liked, at the time, I liked John Paul II, and I liked the idea of hate the sin but love the sinner. There's it's a distinction that I see that some people in some religions seemed a little too, I don't know, us versus them or hateful. And and I liked the fact that the Catholicism was a slowly changing religion. It didn't put its finger up to the wind to see which way is the wind blowing, which way is society going. I prefer to have society sort of tethered to the church, or at least I need that strong mast to hold on to rather than being flipped around from one
0: like personality of a pastor or a particular kind of, like you said, kind of social convention. So you were really seeking the truth, and you found Jesus, who is the truth. I am the way, the truth, the life. That was the period you're describing, as I understand it, was your early 20s. But you just took us really to, I think it was, you were the age of 29 when you entered the Catholic Church. So you really are explaining to us why you entered the Catholic Church. What did you find? You're not in your 30s now. What did you find in those, you know, immediate years after entering the church that, you know, did you find the answers you were looking for? Did you find that solidity that you were looking for, that constancy you were looking for?
11: Yeah, it took a little while. I joined the church before my wife and I had children, and the first 8 or 10 years, we were so busy raising the kids and being like preoccupied with them during Mass that it probably took until like 9 or 10 years into my time as a Catholic before the church that I'm going to in Naperville, Illinois, they had a retreat one winter, and we heard these speakers from the parish that were telling their stories, like how they were living their lives for Jesus, and it sounded like something that was very attractive, and it actually did. And I got into some groups at church, and got into Bible study groups and some men's groups, and that's what I found about the church. Some of our churches can be very big. It could be hard to get to know people if you just see them at Mass, but taking advantage of the different group opportunities at the parish to meet people. I've been doing the Bible study there for like over 20 years, and it's a very structured way of keeping myself in the Word. I'm not the most disciplined person for praying or reading the Bible at home, but if I know I've got Bible study on Wednesday night, then I know, well, I'll be doing it Wednesday. I got to do my homework on Tuesday, something like that. And if I could get into a couple other groups, then I would have those on other nights. So I sort of structure my life so that I've got all that stuff in there. So I try to...
0: You're being fed. You're being fed only by the sacraments, but also by your peers and by the Word of God.
11: Right. And our church, we have extraordinary ministers of Holy Communion. So I've been able to take part in that, helping people receive the Eucharist. And I found that to be surprisingly for me, a very spiritual thing for me. Giving communion to someone, it feels to me, I feel like it's almost an intimate thing where I'm getting into someone's face, saying the body of Christ, and it's almost. It reminds me of my early days on a church where the preachers were in people's face, preaching to them, and it's almost like I'm preaching to people at church, saying the body of Christ. So it's like a form of evangelism that we get to do every week if we're
0: very
11: giving out the body of Jesus.
0: Sacred encounter between you and that person. I want to ask you, and we're talking with Philip Seberg, author of Two Faiths, Bar Mitzvah to Easter Vigil. And one of the gratifying things here, Philip, is things come up that you didn't know were going to come up in a conversation. And I knew you were a dad, but the question I want to ask you is for all the parents of younger children, what with the benefit of hindsight, are you glad you did? And do you think was kind of the knock-on effect, so to speak, of your own kind of embracing of your faith as a younger dad that, you know, is evident in your children's lives today and in your family's life today?
11: Well, one of the reasons that I considered Catholicism in the first place was because my wife is Catholic, and I determined like right away when we got married that I didn't know what church we were going to go to, but we were going to go to the same church. It was important that we worship together as a family. And so I gave the Catholic Church a try, and it worked out really, really well for me. But I know too many people who are different religions, and they never come together, and that has to be very confusing for the children, I would think. And so I wanted our children to grow up in the church and experience it from when they were basically preschool. They were going to church with us, and I can't definitively say that they're necessarily going to church every week right now, but we still do our part and try to model the faith through our actions and our beliefs and things like that, and hopefully people don't get too far off course before they find their way back.
0: Yeah. So, and what about the person who's listening, who's knows he or she is being called into the church, but is hesitant for whatever reason? What would you say to him or her?
11: Well, for me, growing up Jewish, I got to the point where before I could even consider Jesus, well, consider the Jewish religion. Are you a Jew in name only, or even now we've got people that are sort of Catholic in name only, though they're Catholic, but they don't go to church. Read the Bible and examine the catechism or the basis of your faith. And if you're not, and what I felt was that if I wasn't going to follow the teachings of Judaism, why it was sort of a moot point considering myself Jewish. And the same thing with Catholic. If you're considering yourself Catholic, if you're not following the catechism, it's sort of, for me, that wasn't going to work. So follow learn the rules and follow them, I guess. I'm a little
0: faith.
11: Bit of a Pharisee.
0: Know your faith.
11: Yeah.
0: Well, your comment, Philip, ties into John here in Florida. So John is in Ocala, Florida, and he has a question for you. So John, good morning, and thanks for joining us. John, are you there? Maybe I'll ask John's question on his behalf. I see it here, but Sarah, do you want to? Okay, John, so good morning, Ocala, Florida. You had a question for Philip.
1: Good morning. Yes, I'm here. Can you hear me?
0: Yeah, we hear you fine. And
1: Hello.
0: Good morning.
1: Oh, thank you very much. Yeah, Mark, I just want to thank you, first of all, for having this guest on, because I find myself in a situation where I have a lot of friends who are evangelical Christians who are very keen on supporting, you know, the secular state of Israel and secular Jews and things going on over there, and for their sake of their own salvation. I've learned a lot lately. As a Catholic, I had no idea that there was this belief out there that we needed to support Israel so Jesus would come back to the Mount of Olives. There's a whole thing going on out there. But I find less emphasis on really bringing our faith to Jewish people who are like your guest, who did not have any exposure to that, and then what the Catholic faith especially has to offer. So do you see that dichotomy in our society right now? A lot of people supporting secular Jews who have no understanding of Christ, and I grew up with a deep and abiding respect for the Jewish faith in New York. My mother made sure we understood everything about, you know, the synagogue and what it meant for the Jewish experience. And we love the faith of the Jewish people who are faithful, but I'm very confused about why so many Christians seem to allow non-practicing Jews to not know Christ. We need to bring Christ and our faith to the secular Jews.
0: Well, John, thank you for your question. And Philip, I'll kick us off here and I'll say the following. I'll remind that each of us is wired to the truth. We all, of course, have consciences. So there is that desire. And I concur with what you're saying, John, that there is this kind of propensity for talking about religion in kind of political terms. In my own experience, which very much aligns with your experience, Philip, because we're made for the truth and we hunger for the truth, speaking in an intimate way, because I do think it has to be on a person-to-person basis, in an intimate way about what it is we believe as Catholics. And once I had discerned that I was being called into the church, I had someone literally walk me through the catechism, which you just raised, Philip. And you'll recall that the beginning of the catechism is literally the creed. This is what we believe. And it gave me a basis for having a very reasonable conversation. But Philip, I'll see what you want to add to that.
11: Well, one thing I want to say is that coming from Judaism into Catholicism, one thing I didn't realize that when I became Catholic that I've realized since then is that Catholicism, it being a liturgical religion, is, I believe, is the closest Christian religion to Judaism. I've been at like a family bar mitzvah where I'd nudge another Catholic convert or another Catholic that I knew there, that a lot of the things that are in the Jewish service and liturgy have been adopted into the Catholic liturgy, the concept of the tabernacle, and we have a procession of the lectionary before the gospel, and in the Jewish religion, they'll have something with the Torah where it gets passed down. And so I would say that, yeah, we could encourage the secular Jews or the secular anything to consider God and to start looking into the spiritual and the God aspects of their religion. And then a lot of times people start seeking God, they may be pointed toward the Catholic Church, because like I said, the pointer to Judaism sort of goes straight to Catholicism, where a lot of Protestant churches can't say that. They're not liturgical, they don't have the tabernacle and a lot of this other stuff. And I think that our society is really yearning for a return to more faith. Some of the problems we have, we see a lot of things that are bandied about as like solutions that where people are just trying to find a solution. And I think that God in the Catholic Church is the solution that more people should be looking for. And whether people are getting into alcohol or drugs or other sexual things, I think they're just searching and they're finding answers in the wrong places, but there are answers out there.
12: Yeah. Thanks, Philip. So John, time being what it is, I would say, it's great that you're in Florida. There's obviously a lot of Jews in Florida. It's great that you're asking the question. And I would echo some of the things Philip said. And the mano a mano approach is just very, very effective. So let's leave it there, John. But please call back, and I'm happy to take this up with you on the other side of the show as well, because the hunger is there, and it's really just man to man talking to each person and meeting him where he is. And since you care, your Catholic friends obviously care, so encourage them to do what it's evident you're already doing. Well, that's a great bit of question there from John in Florida. And Philip, time is what it is.

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2: 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Secretary of War Pete Hegseth is testifying before the Senate today. Scott Carr has more from Washington.
3: It's expected Secretary Hegseth will be joined by the Joint Chiefs Chair, General Dan Kane, at the hearing before the Senate Appropriations Committee. Lawmakers called for the hearing concerning President Trump's requested supplemental funding package to cover the costs of the war in Iran and other emergencies. Hegseth's appearance comes shortly after the confirmed deaths of two more U.S. soldiers in the conflict, this time from Iranian strikes in Jordan. I'm Scott Carr in Washington.
2: A Good Samaritan in Seattle used his car to stop a runaway SUV with a child strapped in a car seat after its driver suffered a medical emergency.
4: I positioned my back tire
5: to stop the speeding car.
4: Got her front and just kind of like pushed her on over, you know. And
5: video showed the moments he squeezed the SUV into a stop.
4: I didn't want anything to go south, you know, and just slowly guided her to a stop.
2: Speaking to Fox 13 Seattle, Paul Jackson gave God the glory for putting him in the right place at the right time. After ensuring the safety of the child and calling for emergency help, Jackson sent a picture of his scuffed up fender to his wife to explain why he was late getting her birthday cake. On Monday morning, Pope Leo XIV paid a private visit to the Abbey of Monte Cassino and its monastic community. The Pope paused to pray at the tomb of St. Benedict, entrusting to him his plea for peace in those regions of the world marked by bloodshed and conflict. He then had lunch with the religious community and afterwards returned to Castel Gandolfo, where he is currently spending his summer break until July 27th. I'm Mary Graham for Relevant Radio News.
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9: And it's Tuesday. It's Tuesday, July 21st. Great to be with you, Sarah. Great to be with all of you. Mark here. Gabby's in the studio too. Gabby is in the house. And some of you are driving to work. Some of you are just back from vacation. Some of you are looking forward to vacation. And some of you might know that it's the Feast of St. Lawrence of Brindisi. And if you didn't know, now you know now. Who was St. Lawrence of Brindisi? Well, he was born in Brindisi in 1559.
10: Oh, is that where he got the name?
9: Yeah, that's where he got the name.
10: Makes sense.
9: And he died in Lisbon, of course, in Portugal, on this day in 1619. There's that number 19 again. And this is from Mary, Mother of God's site, a presbyter in the Capuchin order. And it's important here. He was involved in the Council of Trent. So he was a presbyter in the Capuchin order and became its minister general. If you listen to Father Gubicki's comments here today on our app, you'll find out that he was a biblical scholar. You've got some great material in there from Father Kubicki. And he was charged with preaching to the Lutherans. And this gets to the matter of unity. He was at the Council of Trent, and I needed some reminding. Oh, yeah, what was the Council of Trent? Well, that was in 1545 that it began. It ended in 1563. And it occurred shortly after Martin Luther raised his objections. And I'm quoting now from Catholic Answers. Its main object was the definitive determination of the doctrines of the church in answer to the heresies of the Protestants, the Protestant revolt. And a further object was the execution of a thorough reform of the inner life of the church by removing various abuses that had developed in it. And this all reminds me of the conversation we were having earlier with Philip Seberg, who became a Catholic after discerning that he was hungry for the truth. He was raised Jewish, and he was finding that his own upbringing in Judaism was kind of, my words, taste great, less filling, kind of a secular approach to faith. And the church is who she is. She was founded by Jesus Christ, and God is man. God becomes man and founds a church. That's going to be his church, and it is his church. So a little bit there on St. Lawrence of Brindisi, but let's continue the conversation, Sarah, from yesterday. We had this great conversation with Anthony Grasso. Can't say I'm surprised his last name is Grasso, because he's got this thing, pizza to pews. What'd you take from the pizza to pews thing?
10: That you can have pizza and go to Mass and have community, and it will make your faith grow, because you have that, you know, the you're having the fellowship, you're having the food, you're having the, you know, all of that is together, and they're not exclusive or separate. I think we think, well, you know, you have pizza when you go out, like after, you know, a sporting event or before birthdays and celebrations, and pizza just for all of those things, and churches and its whole different camp. And no, it's not. It can still be included. And I like how, you know, pizza's so simple, right? Who doesn't like a pizza, except for all of you out here like raising their hand in the car? Me, I don't like pizza. Sarah, don't group me in with her. I'm sure they have salads too.
9: But yeah, I don't know.
10: The point is that you're having like just an easy peasy meal, hanging out, getting to know more people that are in your age range, and maybe even, you know, meeting someone who might be your future spouse. That's pretty cool too, because that's kind of, there can be a shortage of finding people who are, especially if you're interested or want someone who has, you know, is into their faith, that can be really hard to find people. So it seems like it's like a combo of like
9: combo,
10: all of the right things. So I like that that's
9: natural,
10: happening.
9: You get the, like it's a natural supernatural pie is kind of what I would kind of take from all you say.
10: No anchovies. I didn't hear anything about anchovies. So they're probably not on there.
9: We're going to have to get some Jay Giles on here before the show is over. No Anchovies, Please is a good song. But to your point, and to really build on what you're saying, you know, God meets us in the natural, right? How could he not, right? He created this natural world. And that pizza, like you said, the pizza angle is really just a natural way to get drawn in. To go to Mass. I was glad to hear too that I didn't have to ask him about the Eucharistic fast, because he actually said, oh, well, yesterday we did the pizza to pews thing after the Mass. But for those of you wondering, you know, myself included, you know, you definitely want to follow the rules. They do their pizza. They finish the pizza thing more than an hour before the Mass begins. But the real heart of the matter is what you said, Sarah, like, people are coming to this event because it's appealing to go have pizza and meet a girl, meet a guy, go with a girl, go with a guy, probably go with your guy friend, go with your girlfriend. And yesterday or Sunday, they had a bunch of people who, when they got there, were asked to just put one of three color stickers on. And most of them put green on themselves because it meant that they were available, not married, but evidently available, and, you know, presumably available to get married to another, you know, man or woman, or available to get married in his church or to Christ himself. And then they had two other colors saying things are complicated right now, like not really kind of in the market, so to speak. And then they had a third color saying, well, I'm in a committed relationship. But it was kind of a standing room only event for seemingly just pizza. But as you just said, Sarah, there was a lot more on offer there. So yeah, we've also got some good stuff out from Father Rocky. These come out on Monday afternoons and evenings. So what do we got there, Sarah?
10: Okay, what's on tap for Father Rocky's Reels? You're about to find out.
11: Why do we fold our hands when we pray? And even more, why do we bow our heads and close our eyes and fold our hands when we pray? Because when we fold our hands and close our eyes and bow our head, we are completely defenseless. And when we're completely defenseless and humble, we're open to God's grace.
10: Is that what we're doing? We're being defenseless and helpless and all? Wow. That says a lot, doesn't it? I was just thinking, you know, that's just because we do. I was, you know, when kids ask and say, yeah. Because? No, there's something behind the because. I love these reels because they're really kind of getting to the heart of what all of these, what seem like very simple gestures actually mean. Why they decided that, yeah, this is what we're going to do. Why we're doing it. It's
9: their R-E-A-L, real. Real mm-hmm. reels. And actually, not that I'm a theologian and not that he asked me, but I actually do think that that's why our Lord chose to offer us salvation through a meal, because we really do all have to, you know, I have to drink water, you have to drink water, we have to eat a certain amount to simply survive, because we are dependent beings. And think about your own life, like, whether you're Catholic or not, like the most kind of gratifying natural moments, at least in my life, are around meals when I'm sharing with other people. But it's all born of my vulnerability, my neediness. I need to have a meal. Otherwise, I'm going to die. I'm glad. I didn't know what the real was going to have. But thanks for playing that. Couple things from the news I want to point out. You heard me bring this up earlier, Sarah, but I'm going to bring it up again. Pretty darn cool, and Mary Graham's pointing it out as well, but the American Heart Association says most adults can safely drink up to 5 8-ounce cups of black coffee per day. And on top of that, that regular consumption, not that you need to have 5 per day, may improve cardiovascular health. So good news for all you coffee drinkers.
10: May is kind of a shaky word. Do you really want to rest too much on it? It may help.
9: I do. Only because
10: are you drinking
9: I know there
10: five
9: was
10: cups
9: all this...
10: and so you want justification for your behavior? Is that what's happening?
9: Well, there's definitely that. But, well, just okay. To be clear, yes, I do drink coffee and enthusiastically. So I might be doing what Harry was referring to, convincing myself. But because it was a scientific study and kind of from my experience, kind of putting out research on Wall Street, like you don't make a statement like may improve without having a lot of data that suggests that there's a connection there behind it. So I'm going to go with may being, being in fact the case and that it's reasonable. And for, like you heard, like you can do it. There's also the no harm effect. So yes, I'm going to keep drinking coffee enthusiastically.
10: Because they have on cigarettes may cause cancer, and that's like, yeah, it's going to kind of thing. So I guess it leans towards that it's a very real possibility if they're going to phrase it that way. Is that your logic?
9: That is my logic.
10: Okay, I'll take it.
9: Yeah. Well, thank you.
10: It's logical.
9: There's a good song there that's coming to mind, but we'll pass over that. So. Also, actually, this is actually in the matter of kind of verifiability here. So the Women's Tennis Association is actually now going to require gene testing to verify biological sex. And this is to match Olympic policy. So I was happy to read that this morning. Thank you to 1440 Daily News for that. And I mentioned some of you who haven't caught it. The UK now has a new prime minister. Apparently, the way it works is you select your prime minister, then he or she meets with the monarch. In this case, it's King Charles. And after that meeting, voila, the monarch kind of essentially blesses what the parliament has decided. And so because that meeting happened with King Charles and the parliament had selected Andy Burnham, we now have, the UK now has Andy Burnham as its prime minister. And then in the completely unrelated category, because that's how we roll here. On this day in 1983, the lowest naturally occurring temperature on this planet was recorded in, you want to guess the continent there, Sarah? North America, South America, Antarctica might be the one, Australia, Europe, Asia, Antarctica
10: Russia?
9: Might be the one. Russia's
10: not a
9: actually it's interesting
10: it's not, that's not a continent
9: but it's interesting you say that because it's actually Vostok Station, which I think Vostok is a Russian name.
10: It does sound very Russian. Yeah,
9: it's Vostok Station, Antarctica.
10: Oh,
9: so
10: okay,
9: way there on the southern end of our planet here. 1983.
10: Is there a Russian flag on there? Is that why it has the name that sounds very Russian? Or do I just not know anything about Russia? And so that's my poor limited knowledge.
9: Our poor limited knowledge. Oh, okay. I don't know the answer.
10: Good answer. Good answer.
9: So maybe
10: okay.
9: We'll get the answer.
10: So
9: here.
10: Antarctica.
9: Antarctica, 1983, negative 128.6 degrees Fahrenheit. Ooh. So yeah, you might want to bring a jacket.
10: Little nippy.
9: For that. Yeah, when we go find out about the flag together, along with Dominic and Pam, whoever else wants to join us.
10: I don't think anyone's going to want to come if that's the temperature.
9: We're going to wear a jacket.
10: People like to go where it's warm, not cold.
9: Or apparently we can actually Google this, so never mind all of that.
10: Okay, we'll ask Google to go to the far-reaching ends of Antarctica for this flag.
9: Yeah, I think that's a pretty good plan. So, let's leave it there. I wanted to make time, and you're going to want to turn up your volumes, slow down your cars. You're going to want to hear all about what Mike Daniels is going to share with us. And there's so much good stuff coming up. So stick around. We'll be right back on the other side of the break.

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9: My nephew started going to a mega church. 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
12: When I started this journey, I didn't set out to do a comic book. This whole thing started as a movie I wanted to make that would honor the 100th 442 vets who, as boys, went to war and changed everything. Then, the idea to do a comic book version of that story, to do the manga, became necessity, but also a blessing. Doing a comic meant we could reach some audiences easier, and it also meant we could help educate a whole generation that hadn't heard the story of our vets. And that meant a lot to me. Having this new tool to help preserve their legacy, they really accomplished so much for our country and for Japanese Americans in general. The more I got to know them, the more that I learned from them, the more important this project became. They're part of my family now, and I want this story told before we lose more of them to time.
13: This is Stacy Hayashi that we've been listening to, and I'm so grateful, Mike, that not only that you provided us with that from Stacy, but that you reached out to Sarah and me and the whole team here at Relevant Radio shortly after the invasion, the anniversary of the invasion of Normandy. And as I said, you're going to want to turn up the volume here. You're going to slow down your cars. Mike Daniels is joining us here, and he's friends with the woman, Stacy Hayashi, who produced that video and has done so much to bring attention to a part of our American history that I personally didn't know a thing about. And this is really a story of our connectedness as people, a nation of immigrants, and our connectedness through Relevant Radio. Mike's down in Florida. We have some stations down there in Florida. And as I said, it's kind of more than an echo. It's a demonstration of the courage of these men and women who served in World War II and the benefits that we continue to get here as Americans on this very day. So, Mike Daniels, thanks for joining us this morning.
14: Hey, good morning, Mark. Stace, thank you very much for airing that. Sarah, Gabby, aloha. Hope everybody's doing well there.
13: Aloha, my friend. Aloha. Everyone's doing great. And really, let me just tell everyone a little bit about you, and then we'll get into it here. But you teach in Collier County Public Schools in Naples, Florida, and you facilitated executive education for military officers and civilian leaders from the U.S. and 45 allied nations across the Asia Pacific. You hold graduate degrees in education and diplomacy. You're a cradle Catholic, and you particularly are inspired by St. Damian of Molokai for his radical service and solidarity, as well as you're also inspired by the Holy Family's witness to faith, sacrifice, and family life. It's clear you're a history guy. I didn't know you enjoy surfing, but I could have guessed that. And you're a big baseball fan. My wife remarks, as many, I think, that life is baseball, or baseball is life, I think is more accurate. And you're married, and your wife is of Peruvian Japanese descent. So Mike, again, great to be with you. Let's get into this matter of the Nisei soldiers. And I'll just read something that you shared with me. You remarked that early in your career, a principal mm-hmm. asked you if you'd be willing to learn about some local heroes. And your response to that question introduced you to the Nisei and began, and this is the heart of it, it began a journey that has shaped your understanding of history, leadership, service, and what it means to love one's country. So, again, welcome, Mike. And who were these Nisei soldiers?
14: Well, Mark, thank you very much for that warm introduction, and great job with the bio. I sure appreciate it. If we talk a little bit of baseball, I think coming in after Harry Kramer, I feel a little bit like maybe Yastrzemski coming in after Ted Williams.
13: Humility's important. I like it. I like it.
14: Well, I'll do my best. But to answer your question, the Nisei soldiers. First, Nisei is a Japanese word. It means second generation. So the Nisei soldiers are Americans of Japanese ancestry, second generation, emphasis on American. I can tell you during World War II, thousands served their country. I would say there are three main groups for our purpose. The first is the 100th Infantry Battalion and the 442nd Regimental Combat Team. They overcame poverty and prejudice to become the most decorated unit in U.S. military history of their size and length of service. History Channel's run several productions on them over the years. I would say there's also the second group is the 522nd Field Artillery Battalion, which helped liberate prisoners from a substation of Dachau. So you figure right there, that's one of the biggest ironies of the war. You have one group persecuted for who they were, liberating another persecuted people on the other side of the world. So that's pretty amazing. And then you have what's called the Military Intelligence Service, the MIS. And they were basically America's secret weapon in the Pacific. Nisei linguists, they translated military documents, interrogated prisoners. As a matter of fact, General MacArthur's G2, his chief of intelligence, credited the Nisei MIS with shortening the war by about 2 years and saving roughly a million American lives. So that's pretty significant. And then that experience that story led me to a sabbatical project where I put together a leadership program for the Hawaii National Guard GED program. And that's how I came into contact with, that's how I met Stacy. I wrote the leadership.
13: Let me jump in there, Mike, because you just said some really important stuff that I want to amplify here. So the Nisei are second generation Japanese Americans who are here in the United States when World War II kicks off, and they serve in our armed services in a battalion, the 100th Infantry Battalion, that becomes the most decorated U.S. military unit of its size and length of service. They also serve in the 522nd Field Artillery Battalion. And as you said, they liberate prisoners from Dachau. And then they form also the kind of backbone of the military intelligence service, which is operating in the Pacific theater and, of course, intercepting our enemy's military intelligence because they understand Japanese and are in, you know, they're working for our country here. So I just wanted to underscore the things you said, but back to you and how you became personally involved in all of this.
14: Well, thanks. Right, Mark, you're 100% right about the 100th, and later they became the 442. So anyone does a Google search, you'll find 100, 442, most decorated unit. Spot on about the 522nd and the MIS, also spot on. And I would say it's one thing to win the war, it's another thing to win the peace, and not only win the peace, but a better state of peace. So the Nisei MIS people did a lot of great things with post-war Japan. And Japan, since the, I think, the San Francisco Navy Treaties in 52, if I'm not mistaken, they have consistently been one of our best, arguably our best allies since. So you go from, you know, fierce enemies to staunch allies. It's pretty remarkable how things can change.
13: Yeah. So how did you become personally involved? You mentioned Stacy and your own kind of call to work on this.
14: So I was teaching at Roosevelt High School in Honolulu. If anyone's ever been over to Punch Bowl Cemetery of the Pacific, that's basically Arlington of the Pacific. If you're ever up there in the heights and you look down, you see a stadium with red and yellow seats. That's Roosevelt. So I'm teaching there, and at the time I was hosting Pearl Harbor survivors in my classroom. I mean, this is roughly 15, 20 years ago when there were a lot more Pearl Harbor survivors still with us. And my principal said, "Hey, Mike, that's great, but would you be open to learning some local history? And if you're teaching U.S. as well as Hawaiian history," the answer is yes, of course. So that's kind of what tuned me on to their story. And then sabbatical, I wrote a leadership program for the Hawaii National Guard GED program. Came into contact with Stacy. I've worked with Stacy on a couple other projects since. For example, when the pandemic hit, we saw a uptick in anti-Asian violence in the wake of the pandemic. And as a history teacher, I'm scratching my head saying, wait a minute, we've seen this before. We've seen the Chinese Exclusion Act. We've seen Japanese-American internment. We've seen all this stuff before. And as Americans, we got to do better, because it's really the test of a democratic republic. It's one thing to do the right thing when things are easy, but you know, it's quite another to consistently do the right thing when things are difficult, when you know the situation is murky. And instead of getting mad, I just figured it made more sense to drill down on our American history, look at American civic virtue. So we did a couple of nationwide presentations that shared the Japanese tradition, that shared the aloha spirit, and really American civic virtue. So I've been working with Stacy for quite a few years. She's a dear friend, and here we are.
13: Here we are, and I want to thank you and Stacy for that video you sent through. I actually got choked up watching it, and it was the teaser, really. So now I want to see the entire movie. So you clearly have a heart for kind of justice and a heart for the persecuted. You're still a teacher here in the United States, here on the mainland, I should say, in Florida. Mm-hmm. But let's go deeper into the kind of the mystery, if you will, and the courage of these Nisei soldiers. Again, American soldiers, but a lot of us have kind of the thumbnail understanding of the way America treated the Japanese in World War II. Of course, there were internment camps on the West Coast, but why did these men serve their country? And I think the kind of the character of Hawaii itself is an important explanation in that question.
14: Mark, thank you. That's a great question. Why did they serve? And again, growing up East Coast, I really wasn't familiar with this part of Hawaii's heroes until I got there. So it's completely normal to me if this is the first time people are hearing this story, especially, you know, outside of military circles, for example. But why did they serve? Well, I would say the big thing is to understand why the Nisei served. You got to remember that there were thousands of Japanese Americans already serving in the U.S. military when Japan attacked Pearl Harbor December 7th, 1941. The difference is Hawaii was much more integrated as a society compared to certain areas around in the mainland at the time. So in Hawaii, people of different backgrounds lived and worked alongside one another. An interesting footnote is the first Japanese prisoner of war captured at Bellows Beach on Oahu was a Japanese Navy ensign, Kazuo Sakamaki, who was captured by a group that included four local AJAs led by a native Hawaiian, David Akui. So that's something you might not see in other parts of the country. I would say in Hawaii, the AJAs emphasis on Americans, and a lot of them were born in America, barely spoke Japanese. Japan was simply the distant homeland of their parents and their grandparents. So I would say on December 7th,
13: this was their country. The ethnicity read Japanese, and of course it is Japanese, but their home, the way they identified emotionally and otherwise in their hearts, really beyond emotions, was as American.
14: 1,000%. So after December 7th, no one gave it a second thought to the ethnicity of the men who were guarding installations around Hawaii. AJA served in the federalized, what was then the Hawaii National Guard and the Hawaii Territorial Guard. Hawaii wouldn't become a state until 59. But all this changed quickly. In the weeks after the attack, a lot of the mainland military personnel realized that AJAs were guarding Hawaii, and with Pearl Harbor, with that wound still being fresh, you know, it would have been a lot for people at the time. So as a result, for a time, the guns were pointed at the AJA soldiers, and it was then the 298th Infantry. And 6 weeks after Pearl Harbor, all AJAs in the Hawaii Territorial Guard were dismissed. Mark, you're 1,000% correct that on the mainland you had Roosevelt's Executive Order 9066, which led to the incarceration of more than 110,000 Japanese Americans. But here's what's interesting. Hawaii takes a different path. Yes, about 300 community leaders were arrested after the attack, but there was no mass incarceration in Hawaii. Less than 1% of Hawaii's Japanese population was incarcerated during the war.
13: That's profound. That's a real, it's a real credit to the diversity in our country, and a credit to the kind of, you know, you can't judge a book by its cover. It sounds cliched, but it's very clear that the policy that the president implemented, to some extent, understandably, was based on kind of an idea rather than a reality. And you're telling us about the reality of these. It right. Sounds like it was overwhelmingly men who loved their country and lived in Hawaii. Okay, great. So tell us what came of all of that.
14: Well, what
13: meaning
14: came
13: the,
14: next?
13: The devotion, their love of country, how they became, you know, part of
14: sure.
13: our service.
14: So you go from 1A to 4C, you have the enemy alien designation slapped on you. And you could imagine that the guys I interviewed 10, 15 years ago, they were in uniform, and to have your own troops pull their, you know, take your weapon and point theirs at you, that was a heck of a thing. But Mark, you raised a good point about leadership, and I would say the aloha spirit. So there's something different happening here in Hawaii. You had, for example, when the AJA soldiers were dismissed from the Territorial Guard, you had 179 of them petition to serve as laborers, work for free. They became the varsity victory volunteers, as it were. They were determined to demonstrate patriotism and a love for a country that had rejected them. As far as the people go, you had community leaders like Hung Wai Ching. He was a local Chinese-American businessman. He was a reserve officer in the Army Reserves, but his whole thing was, what, you too good, use a shovel, eh? Which, you know, my bad rendition of Hawaiian pigeon. says, you know, these guys are sitting around the University of Hawaii, they're drinking beer, they're feeling sorry for themselves, but the idea was you can't just sit there. You gotta get involved, man. So you have community leaders and military leaders like Hung Wai-ching. You had an FBI leader, Robert Shivers. You had an Army Colonel, Kendall Fiedler. You had attorney Masaji Marumoto and Honolulu Police Captain John Burns, who advocated for Japanese Americans. John Burns is especially significant to the story. Let me just tell you about him real quick. John Burns was a devout Catholic. He attended mass every day. He was also a Honolulu police captain who came to know the Japanese American community personally. And what he saw was not an enemy population. He saw his neighbors, his fellow citizens, and young men who wanted to serve their country. So for me, there's something deeply Catholic in that example, because I don't believe faith is meant to remain something we simply say and believe. It should shape how we see other people, how we act when someone is being treated unfairly.
13: It's a great place to take a short break, Mike. And you brought up the term Aloha Spirit, and the comment you were just making, another way of saying Aloha Spirit would be apostolic vibration. If you are living your faith, you are going to naturally act in the way that John Burns and others did. So on the other side of the break here, Mike, let's talk about Aloha Spirit and really the legacy of these Nisei soldiers, because it continues to this day beyond World War II. Sound good, Mike?
14: Sounds great, Mark.

0: well, what does the left love? The left loves the environment. And it's killing the environment. It's in our water. Tests in other countries show that endocrine blockers from chemical abortion pills are in the water.
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2: Hello, I'm Archbishop Gregory Hartmeier from the Archdiocese of Atlanta. Remember, O most gracious Virgin Mary, that never was it known that anyone who fled to your protection, implored your help, or sought your intercession was left unaided. Inspired by this confidence, I fly unto you, O Virgin of Virgins, my Mother. To you do I come, before you I stand, sinful and sorrowful. O Mother of the Word incarnate, despise not my petitions, but in your mercy hear and answer me. Amen.
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2: Yeah, Mike, this is great to be talking with you. And, you know, we were just talking about these Nisei soldiers. Mike Daniels here, teacher in Florida, a leader from Hawaii, a lot of service to our nation. And we're talking about the Nisei soldiers, who many of you don't know about. I didn't know about them until a month ago. And they responded to discrimination in a very different way. And part of that, Mike, has to do with what you were just talking about. Hawaii was a more integrated society than the mainland. So we left off kind of there, and then you referenced the Aloha spirit, and that's had a legacy that's not only allowed these soldiers to be very, very effective defending our nation, but to be very effective in the lives of the life of our nation after World War II.
8: I appreciate that. And Mark, that was a great track you had leading in. I like that.
2: You like that? Kudos to
8: say,
2: Sarah.
8: Hey, nice job. So just one thing I would say in terms of historical continuity. We absolutely did leave off with the apostolic vibration, Aloha spirit. I think there's, I think you tapped into something very important there. But I would say literally they had to fight to fight. And it's worth mentioning that when the U.S. made a call for 1,500 volunteers from Hawaii, you had about 10,000 guys volunteered, and the guys who were turned away were literally crying.
2: 1,500. They could only take 1,500. 10,000 volunteered. That's awesome.
8: That's right. And they wanted to serve their country, not because they'd been treated fairly, but because they believed America was still worth serving.

0: You're thinking in generations. I'm a second-class citizen. People who look like me just bombed Pearl Harbor. What's going to happen to my parents, or what's going to happen to my kids or my grandkids if I don't step up? So that's why they were willing to, do what they had to do.
1: And it seems like some of that is because of this, the character of Hawaii, for kind of unique reasons. Hawaii was a more integrated society, so that sense of identity as American kind of superseded the sense of identity as Japanese or Russian or Italian or whatever, whatever the ethnicities there in Hawaii were in the 1940s.
0: Absolutely. And the best one practical point with that is, as far as Hawaii goes, it's beautiful, best surf I know, but it's also one of the most isolated places on the planet. So because of that, you're surrounded by, at that time, people who didn't speak your language. So the Hawaiian pidgin was one way to bring together different ethnicities: Portuguese, Chinese, Japanese, Korean, standard English. Bring it together. And then the other thing is, you because you're on a small island, literally in the middle of nowhere, you have to depend on your neighbor. So because of that, you have to comport yourself a little bit differently than you might if you could say, I live out in the countryside and wherever, or I'm going to stay in this little enclave here in this neighborhood. There's a practical aspect to that mindset as well.
1: Yeah, I remember you commenting when we talked just a little bit before, this morning, saying that, we could use some of that aloha spirit here on the mainland. So, and
0: Sure
1: I
0: can.
1: share that sentiment. So again, I'm super grateful for just you introducing me and the rest of us to all of this. I want to come into that period since the war, life after the war,
0: Sure.
1: and just talk about the phrase that you kind of offered to me was the Nisei helped win the war, but their greater legacy may have come afterwards. So what about that, Mike?
0: Absolutely. So before I do, let me just say that as far as testimonial go, within a year or two of Roosevelt issuing Executive Order 9066, he was later on record saying Americanism is not and never was a matter of race or ancestry. So you can people can change. And Harry Truman, when he's pinning a streamer on their battle flag, he says he's fought not only enemy, but you fought prejudice and you won. So there's a real, there's some great messages in here for young people. As far as the post-war goes,
1: And
0: the
1: I want to
0: GI
1: add to
0: Bill
1: something
0: comes.
1: that I, Mike, I just want to add something I picked up from you, raised Jewish and of course, huge history of discrimination, which continues to this day against Jews.
0: It does. Sadly, it does.
1: You remarked that many of these soldiers said it was the Jewish guys serving in the U.S. military who accepted us. So that fraternity of kind of born of discrimination is something they experienced. So thank you for pointing that out
0: There
1: to me.
0: are great ties between the communities, Mark, and Ted Sukiyama. A lot of these guys grew up in Hawaii. They kind of grew up not exactly in privilege and luxury. They grew up in neighborhoods that we might call today a little bit ghetto, where they would work out on a farm somewhere. And with the GI Bill, a lot of these guys, according to the late great Senator Dan Inouye, said, there's no blankety blank and way and blank. I'm going back to the ghetto or I'm going back to the plantation. It's with the GI Bill. They said, I'm going to be a doctor. I'm going to be a lawyer. I'm going to be somebody. So the group that had once been viewed with suspicion, the group that had once been told you cannot be trusted, is now all of a sudden being asked, well, will you help lead? Tell you a couple of names real quick. Dan Inouye. He became a Medal of Honor recipient and president pro tem of the United States Senate. That's number three in the presidential succession line. Senator Spark Masanaga became a United States Senator and a major advocate for civil rights and peace. George Ariyoshi became the first governor of Japanese ancestry in the U.S. Ted Sukiyama, first Asian American to graduate from Yale Law School. And it was actually Ted who, his daughter was my neighbor when I taught at Roosevelt, Sandy. She's awesome. Ted, I have his biography right here on my bookshelf. He says, you know, he told me it was the Jewish guys when he, you know, who accepted him when he went to law school. So, you know, there's a lot of aloha there for our Jewish brothers and sisters. And I would also add Fudge Matsuda, PhD from MIT, first Asian American president of a major university. So these guys were really doing stuff. Others became doctors, lawyers, educators, scientists, business leaders. You have Ellison Onizuka Kona on the Big Island, son of Nisei parents. He became an astronaut. So they didn't just win battles. They helped build a better society after the war. One story that always stayed with me was the impossibility to get, you know, loans and, you know, good banking. So the Nisei vets, some of the guys put their money together. They opened up Central Pacific Bank. It's still with us today. So it's a great, you know, you have the finance as well as the moral compass. That's a great way to move forward. And they kicked down the door and they opened up opportunity for so many people, I would say, post-war. And Hawaii had a plantation era, post-war and post-plantation. So I just wanted to put that out there.
1: Yeah. And the examples you just gave us, real life people who are heroes, who are heroes, were heroes, is it attests to that aloha spirit? My question is now kind of, you're a teacher, you see your students expressing interest or disinterest, you tell me, in these Nisei soldiers. And for that matter, like if you were, you know, elevator kind of elevator pitch, aloha spirit is what?
0: Mm-hmm. Okay.
1: What would you say aloha spirit is, and how is it manifesting in these students of yours?
0: Well, before I get to that, let me just tell you a little bit about, you know, your first question there about the how it lands with my students. So when students would learn this story, yes, they get the reminders, family responsibility, education, perseverance, courage, gratitude, patriotism, and I would add faith. I would say embedded in there, there's also a Japanese concept called gaman, which is perseverance and steady effort in the face of difficulty. Another one is gambare, which is the determination to keep going. So it's the mindset that strength grows through adversity. And when I would present that, and Stacy's manga does a great job of taking a lecture and making it so much more accessible. I can't tell you how many times I'd have this on my desk and it would disappear from my desk or from my classroom library.
1: And for those of you who don't know, a manga is crudely like a comic book, but it makes real history more accessible because it's presented in this comic book fashion. That's a manga, M-A-N-G-A.
0: Absolutely. Great cultural piece there, Mark. I appreciate that. So you get into what's called historical empathy, where, you know, I teach at, you know, our entire district is A-rated. My school is A-rated. I also work with a lot of students who are learning English for the first time and are, you know, struggle a little bit financially, but yet we're A-rated. And when you have this archetype that says, look, here's somebody else who didn't have it easy. Here's a guy who didn't have shoes until he was in ninth grade. Here's a guy who didn't have a clean white shirt until he was in high school. And yet, you know, look what they're able to do. So that's pretty powerful.
1: It sounds like they're very desirable employees because they're much more than just employees. I mean, they're people who are showing up for life. They're showing up to live.
0: Yeah, that's a great way of putting it. If I were to summarize aloha spirit, I'd say first, it's so much more than a greeting. It's rooted in compassion, humility, respect, selfless service to others. You know, to be able to hear what's not being spoken, to see what's not visible. It was the first thing I learned for a couple of years I served on. I was a staffer in the Hawaii legislature, and that was the first thing I learned was the aloha spirit, because you could be the smartest guy in the room, but if nobody likes you, if nobody trusts you, you got nothing. You have to be a person of your word. And these are the kind of values that shaped a lot of the Nisei from Hawaii. whose loyalty, their sacrifice, their commitment to others, it was reflected in their service record. And it's worth mentioning.
1: So, Mike, you can hear the passion in your voice. You can hear the story that you're telling us, and there's clearly that there's so much more kind of beneath the surface here. We've got a little bit of time left yet here, and my question for you is, where do you want to go with what you're sharing with us? We could go chronologically. We could go kind of to a deeper level of, you know, we could go deeper into, not deeper level, but deeper into something you've touched on that you want to speak more to. I'm very edified to hear how these economically disadvantaged young men and women are getting what they're getting in your classroom and through the example and actual influence, because some of these soldiers are still alive. Where do you want to go with the little bit of time we have here?
0: Sure. Well, we moved in very quickly. We moved into Naples in 2019. And because of the pandemic, people moved around, and I wind up suddenly teaching what's called career and technical ed, CTE. So that's everything from automation and robotics to computer science, financial literacy, entrepreneurship, alongside some history and civics. And I'll tell you, Mark, I love the practicality of CTE. I really believe financial literacy and entrepreneurship can change lives. What my accountant told me was, as a W-2 employee, I got 10 or 12 deductions. But as a business owner, I have 242. So, you know, to me, the financial literacy piece is absolutely important, as well as a moral compass. Scripture asks, what profits a man who gains the world but loses his soul, for example. So I think kids, they need the technical skills, they need the character, they need purpose, they need mentors. And examples of people who turned ideas into books, films, businesses, institutions, and real-world impact. And just real quick, I'll tell you, most recently, the support from the Jewish Federation of Greater Naples has helped place dozens of these manga directly into my students' hands in the classroom. And Mark, that's really what I want for the kids. I want not just knowledge, but opportunity, not just history, but inspiration, not simply remembering the past, but preparing for the future. So to me, that's the enduring legacy of the Nisei generation: service, leadership, perseverance, and the responsibility to form the next generation to build something even better. And I think there's a spiritual lesson in that.
1: Yeah, there is. The students see themselves in the story, not just the story itself. They see themselves becoming another Nisei soldier in their own circumstances of life.
0: Well said.
1: Well, I took it from you, but thank you for putting it that way. So we're coming up on time. We do have another minute or so. I guess my final question for you is, what would you, and it could be a repeat or an amplification of something we've discussed. Some people are just tuning in. We're talking with Mike Daniels. What would be the thing that you would want, really the 13-year-old to hear, the 12-year-old, the 14-year-old, the 17-year-old to hear from your experience with these soldiers and teaching about their lives?
0: Thanks, Mark. I would say, excuse me, we don't always get to choose the circumstances into which we're born. We don't always get to choose the obstacles we face, but we can choose what we do with the gifts, the opportunities and responsibilities God has given us. What comes to my mind is two scripture verses. One is the parable of the talents, which to me speaks the most of making the most of your God-given abilities. And at the same time, compassion, you know, where Christ said, you know, the poor will always be with you. So practically, make the most of your God-given abilities. And at the same time, you know, have a heart, have some compassion, have some aloha. Don't kick people when they're down. And when you bring it back to the Nisei, they were asked to prove that they were Americans, and instead they demonstrated something much bigger, and that is character is shown not only by what we say we believe, but what we are willing to sacrifice for, and by what we build for those who come after us.
1: So I'm going to ask you to pray to Our Lady for your family, my family, all the families that are listening, all the young men and women who you just spoke to. in just a moment, but it seems to me that 442comicbook.com, 442comicbook.com, and gopherbrokemovie.com are good places to find out more about the Nisei soldiers. This is the work of Stacy Hayashi, and she also wrote Journey of Heroes. Is, before we go to Our Lady, is there anything you would add as kind of, you know, materials people might want to go to after this conversation?
0: Mark, I think you said it perfectly. I would encourage anybody to go to 442comicbook.com and the film gopherbrokemovie.com. I really appreciate it, Mark.
1: Mike Daniels, super conversation. Let's go to Our Lady in gratitude for this time we just had, but more importantly, well, not more importantly, for that, and I'm super grateful for that, and for our families and for all those young men and women listening and for their parents and families. So I'll kick us off. Hail Mary, full of grace, the Lord is with thee. Blessed art thou among women, and blessed is the fruit of thy womb, Jesus.
0: Holy Mary, Mother of God, pray for sinners now and at the hour of our death. Amen.
1: Amen. Saint Joseph, pray for us. Mike Daniels, we'll be talking offline, but what a great conversation. Mike Daniels, the Nisei soldiers, talk about someone showing up over and over again, married, teaching high school, middle school down there in Naples, Florida, public school. If you just tuned in, rewind about an hour from now, you'll be able to hear the whole conversation, and you'll be glad you did. Other side of this hour here, you know who it is, Patrick Madrid, Cyrus. And
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4: 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President Trump will be at Dover Air Force Base today to receive the remains of two U.S. soldiers killed in Iranian attacks in Jordan over the weekend. The attack also left another soldier missing. It comes as the Pentagon says nearly 100 U.S. service members have been injured in the past 2 weeks amid the ongoing conflict with Iran. A federal judge is signing off on what may be the largest class action settlement in the history of U.S. copyright law. Rory O'Neill reports.
5: As part of the settlement, Anthropic will pay $1.5 billion to authors and book publishers who sued over copyright infringement. A group of authors accused Anthropic of misusing their books to train its AI chatbot, Claude. The payments, authorized by Monday's final court approval in San Francisco, will come in $3,000 installments sent to the owners of 500,000 different published works. I'm Rory O'Neill.
4: Missouri Senator Josh Hawley said at a certain point his fellow Republican Senator Mitch McConnell has an obligation to his constituents and the country to tell them what's going on. Speaking in a Fox News digital interview on Sunday, Hawley said he hopes McConnell is doing well. McConnell has been absent from Congress for more than a month after an alleged cardiac event and pneumonia. Several lawmakers have claimed they spoke to McConnell on the phone, but no one has reported going to the hospital to see him. His office has released a statement claiming he is recovering along with a photo, but has not released any video proving McConnell's health status. This week is Natural Family Planning Week. The USCCB established NFP Week in 1981, using the week as an opportunity to catechize the faithful on natural methods of family planning and church teaching. Prayers and resources can be found at the USCCB website. 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
10: Pope Benedict once talked about today's saint, a Capuchin Franciscan friar, who was perhaps the greatest preacher of his day, the early 1600s, and who was a doctor of the church. Hello, I'm Father James Kubicki, and the saint we celebrate today is known as Lawrence of Brindisi. In one of his general audiences, Pope Benedict highlighted St. Lawrence's love for Scripture, a love that inspired all of his preaching. It's a love we should all have, because the Bible is God's word to us, God's communication to us, and we ought to want to listen to God and what He has to say. Moreover, it's a living word, because we believe that Christ speaks to us through the Scriptures, so much so that St. Jerome once said, "Ignorance of Scripture is ignorance of Christ." Now, here's what St. Lawrence had to say about this. "The word of the Lord is a light for the mind and a fire for the will, so that humanity may know and love God. For the person who lives through the living grace of God's Spirit, it is bread and water, but bread sweeter than honey and water, better than wine or milk. It is a weapon against a heart stubbornly entrenched in vice. It is a sword against the flesh, the world, and the devil to destroy every sin." And here's what Pope Benedict had to say.
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11: And I think it's going to be a long, long time. Touchdown brings me around again to find I'm not the man.
13: All right, settle down. It's only 3 hours, not a long, long time. And it will go by quickly. Good morning. You can hush now. Thank you. He's nice for a while, but he just kind of goes on and on.
14: How dare you?
13: He just keeps going on and on. He keeps going, in other words. Good morning, Cyrus. You look well. Did you enjoy your day off?
14: Day off? Oh, I did. Yeah, it was great. It's wonderful.
13: Don't try to play dumb. Well, it's good to have you back. And Charles in Charge did an excellent job of filling in for you yesterday.
14: As usual.
13: Mm-hmm.
14: Yep, he does a good job.
13: Yeah, thank you, Charles. 888-914-9149. Call that number so you could be on the air with your comment or question. We'll be going to phone calls here in a minute. And emails go to patrick@relevantradio.com. Two real quick right off the top. This one's from Susan. She says, "I just saw this picture of Aaron Rodgers in his Keep Going t-shirt in a story about him reconciling with his parents. Thank you for sharing the story about the gentleman talking about how you have to keep going no matter what. That phrase is always in my mind, and I need..." You're not alone, by the way, Susan. I mean, everybody is now. I don't think we get... we hardly get any emails anymore that don't include "keep going" somewhere in the email.
15: Keep going.
13: She says, "That phrase is always in my mind. I need to go back to the show notes and listen to his talk again. Thank you for all you do, and happy Taco Tuesday." Thank you, Susan. And I see the Aaron Rodgers picture. That's cool. Thank you. Now, this is from Andy. Just rolled in this morning, actually a few minutes ago. "Patrick, don't assume that anyone who might defend the SSPX goes there or is associated with them. I heard that call you had with Doug." That was yesterday, by the way. "Who I don't know where you seem to insist he was a member of the SSPX even after he said he wasn't." Yeah, I remember that call. "I have never gone to the SSPX," he says. This is Andy. "But I do think they have been treated very unfairly. I wish they wouldn't have consecrated bishops without approval. But with all the scandals and problems in the church today that they do zero about, I find it telling that they choose this as the absolute worst thing that must be dealt with immediately. Have you ever seen the Vatican act so fast on anything? They truly hate the traditional Latin Mass and everything that came before Vatican II that wasn't stomped out. And now, to them, who is them and they? I think I know who you mean. Il Papa. To them, Andy says, Vatican II is the backstop with which everything must be measured. It has gotten so bad that Vatican II could be used against these modernists. It's a very sad situation. I do appreciate that you at least talk to people about the SSPX. Thanks, Andy. I appreciate that, maybe most of all. It's not a pleasant topic, but it's a topic du jour, and it's on the minds of enough people that it's worthy of consideration. The only reason that I had that interaction with the gentleman yesterday was because he was, for the first, 70% of the phone call, he was presenting, nice guy, presenting the standard SSPX talking points. That's, I even said that. These are SSPX talking points. So, cut me some slack here. He came across to me as somebody who was very sympathetic to the SSPX, and people who are very sympathetic to the SSPX typically are adherents of the SSPX. Not all, obviously, and you're right about that. But it was more the theater of the mind kind of conversation that he and I were having. So as to your argument about the SSPX being treated unfairly, I will say this. In terms of where do we see the Magisterium of the Church, where do we see the Vatican, if you want to put it in those terms, cracking down on the crazy that exists elsewhere in the church, like in Germany, for example, where the synodal process has become an engine of dissent and a tool to try to wedge in things that are never going to happen, like ordaining women to the priesthood and, blessing homosexual, quote unquote, marriages, things like that. It's just absolutely crazy. And you're right. I mean, I've talked about this many times. It is weird that those houses that are on fire are not being doused the way this house that's on fire, SSPX, is being doused. And it's not an unreasonable question to ask, why not? It's a perfectly reasonable question to ask. Why isn't this kind of punitive response more even-handed? And why don't we see it in quite the same way? With other actual real problems in the church. That doesn't, and I'll leave it at this, but that doesn't, that's whataboutism. And, whataboutism has its place, I suppose, in terms of drawing attention to inconsistencies, so it's not entirely a bad thing to do, but it doesn't exonerate the SSPX. For them to point to clown masses or goofy, German people trying to, in their Birkenstocks, promote women in the priesthood. Okay, that's a problem. Or what about gadfly homosexualist priests who are always sort of everywhere flitting around and promoting the alphabet ideology? It's a legitimate observation to say, how come those kind of problems are not dealt with? And this one is. But as I say, the fact that those other problems, at least from what we can see anyway, do not appear to be dealt with, doesn't exonerate the SSPX from what it is doing. That's a logical fallacy. I see it a lot, where people think, well, because of all these other problems in the church, therefore that means the SSPX is really just fine. And they're not. So those are my thoughts. I appreciate you taking a moment to query me about that. 888-914-9149. How about Joel in Madison, Wisconsin? Joel, before you ask me your question, can I ask you a question?
15: I'm all ears.
13: Okay. Do you know the comedian Jim Gaffigan?
15: I do.
13: Have you heard his bit about when he was in Ireland and he was referring to Billy Joel and the Irish were correcting him? It's Billy Joel. Have you heard that bit?
15: I just remember how he said the name. I don't remember the bit word for word, but I remember
13: Billy Joel. So anyway, yeah. I saw this bit a few times lately, and I'm telling you now, when I first saw your name pop up on the screen, I thought, Joel. That's not right. It's Joel. but I heard Jim Gaffigan's voice in my mind saying, Joel. So if you ever do see that clip of Jim Gaffigan talking about Billy Joel, you'll understand completely. I'm sorry, yeah, I had no, to get that out of the way.
15: I probably would have hung up if you said it like that.
13: Yeah, well, here we are.
15: Yeah.
13: I mean, go for it, Joel. I'm sorry. So Joel, I'm all ears.
15: So for my question, I'm wondering what your thoughts are on Latin social dancing, bachata, salsa, things like that.
13: I don't have any thoughts about that. Why do you ask? Okay. That's an interesting question.
15: Well, I'm just curious if you think it's something a virtuous man to engage in, simply because it usually involves women in less modest dress. And then there's also, some may criticize it as having a more suggestive nature with just the hip movements and everything.
13: Mm-hmm.
15: And I was wondering if you just thought it was morally neutral or if you discourage it or...
13: Well, I've never been in a position where anyone has asked my opinion until today. So I haven't really thought about it. But now that I'm thinking about it, sure, I could see where if it's an occasion of sin and could tempt the other people or people watching to lewd thoughts, sure, it would be worthy of being avoided. You know who talked a lot about dancing was the late, great St. John Vianney, the curé of Ars, back during the time of Napoleon. And one of the big things, there were a couple of really big things that he railed against from the pulpit at Mass on Sunday. One was swearing and taking God's name in vain, and the other was dancing. And his point, which I'm sure his people got tired of him talking about it, but he was a great saint and they weren't. But he said that the kind of dancing that they would do was an incitement to lust and to sins against the sixth and ninth commandments. And he was really adamant about that. And I don't really know how they danced in that time in France. I assume it was probably, I don't know, the can-can. I don't know what they danced over there. But it was enough of an incitement that he spoke out against it a lot. And I'd have to guess that the kind of dancing you're describing, and I don't even know to what extent people even dance anymore, but I remember being at high school dances, and I remember thinking, this is really neat. And it can easily go in the direction of a sin against the sixth and ninth commandment if it's the wrong kind of dancing. Am I answering your question, Joel? Am I getting to the heart of what you're asking?
15: Yeah, I mean, I'm not necessarily looking for a definitive answer, but like I said, I just kind of wanted your thoughts on it.
13: What are your thoughts?
15: I mean, I'm
13: just curious.
15: I'm tempted to agree with you, but I also know I'm inclined more towards rigidity than not. And I also want to be able to trust the very Christian Latin culture that this developed in. So my inclination is to be okay with it. But on the inside, I am a little remiss about just having to deal with how women kind of dress for it. I kind of wish there was a more modest dynamic to that. So that's kind of where I am. Just to counter my own rigidity, I let myself be okay with it.
13: I see. Well, I'm not here to judge, and I don't really have a judgment on that. Just my only advice would be, you know, be prudent. And if you find yourself in a situation where you realize, uh-oh, this is probably not something that's going to enhance my virtue, then you make plans accordingly. We don't want to be Jansenists. We don't want to be rigorists where everything is sinful in the eyes of some. But at the same time, I propose, and it sounds like you and I are not far apart on this, that we should be realists in taking into account the vagaries of human nature and the human body, then, you know, proceed with caution. Due caution. Not fear, but due caution. Seems like a good way to go about it. Do you have dance classes coming up? Or are you planning on attending events or something?
15: No, I had gone to some here in Madison, but speaking of the alphabet ideology, there's too much of that at these public social dances here for me to have a good time.
13: Yeah.
15: So I've kind of just pulled myself away from the scene locally.
13: Yeah, I could see that. That could be very, very oppressive. I'm feeling in a generous mood this morning, Joel. Do you mind if I give you a value added in our conversation?
15: Again, I'm all yours.
13: Okay. That's noncommittal, but I like it. You're a diplomat. So here goes. If you want a movie recommendation that I think might speak to you because this issue of dancing is something you're thinking about, rent the Japanese original version, with subtitles, of course, of Shall We Dance? Shall We Dance? You don't want the Richard Gere nonsense English language remake, which completely destroys the purpose of the plot. I would ignore that because that's kind of dirty dancing you don't want. But get a hold of this. You can get it on Amazon or whatever platform you use. It's called Shall We Dance? It is charming and beautiful. And dancing is I would propose, a precursor. It's something that is drawing the main character. What is really drawing him is beauty. And ultimately, what is really drawing him is God, but God never makes an appearance in this movie. There's no religious part about the movie at all. But thinking about it as a believer, I can see that God is drawing him through beauty in different stages. It never gets to the God part, but it's a really good movie.
15: I'll take your word for it.
13: Good. Well, sir, have we accomplished our mission this morning?
15: In as much as I was hoping to, yes.
13: Very well. I am dismissed, I guess, or I wouldn't dismiss you, but I do appreciate you calling the program today. Carry on.

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10: No Billy Joel music today, Cyrus. Just wouldn't be right.
12: Not today.
10: Wouldn't be prudent at this juncture. 888-914-9149. Now, do you want to do that audio now? We can do it now. We can do it later. Dealer's choice.
12: Let's do it.
10: How do you feel about it?
12: I feel pretty good about it.
10: Okay. I will need you to identify the lady who's speaking. I want to make sure we give due credit. Do you have that info for me?
12: I do. Yeah. Okay. So this is Catherine Burr. I don't know how to pronounce her last name.
10: This is fun. You I'm just enjoying put, this.
12: This was not planned. Thanks. This is great.
10: All the better.
12: All right. Catherine B. That's what I'm going to call her.
10: take a stab at it. How do you think you pronounce your last name?
12: Berbalsing. I don't know. Berbalsing.
10: Spell it.
12: Birbalsingh.
10: Okay. That sounds like a pretty fair attempt. Berbalsing? Right. Okay.
12: Berbalsing. Okay.
10: And she's presenting at an event. And so there are two, one is longer and then it sort of finishes and then goes into a shorter clip, but we'll just run it all together. She's talking about how your kids get indoctrinated, how kids in general get indoctrinated, how people in general, people in grammar school, high school, college, universities, how do they get indoctrinated, and what are some of the tropes that they are indoctrinated with? I don't really need to explain it. This is her laying it out there, and I think she's right on target.
12: It would help if I didn't have...
10: See that button over there, Cyrus?
12: Yeah, which one?
10: Just press that button
12: right
10: there.
12: Show me where this...
10: I'm pointing to it. Just that one right there.
12: Oh.
10: There you go.
12: It was there all the whole time.
13: Yeah. The culture shift comes from what children learn at school and online. Ask any young person what history they learned at school, and they'll tell you, Hitler. Ask them what else? Slavery. Ask them what else? American civil rights. In fact, what little they know of history will be all about black and brown people fighting for equality against the white man. Women fighting men for the vote. Gay and trans people fighting for various rights. Our young people have been taught that history is simply one long story about various groups struggling under the oppressive dead white man. Out with Dickens, Shakespeare, Kipling, and Wordsworth. We must decolonize. History is taught through an oppressor lens. The triangular slave trade, white men held the power. What about Britain ending the slave trade? More than a quick mention, if at all? No. What of the Arab slave trade that lasted three times as long as the triangular slave trade? No. Okay, so GCSE history in Britain is often taught as migration through time. So the idea that Britain has always been a land of immigrants is embedded in our children's heads. Most schools would prefer to concentrate learning about the tiny number of black people who existed in Tudor England over a thorough analysis of England's break from Rome. Medieval history becomes her story and is told through the eyes of Eleanor of Aquitaine, because after all, she was a woman. Not to mention weeks on King Mansa Musa of Mali, because he was a black Muslim. His bearing on British institutions, laws, and faith is non-existent. And the fact that he is said to have been the richest man in history, thanks in part to his massive slave-owning society, is a detail somehow that teachers rarely ever teach. But it isn't just our schools. It's our general culture, too. Take your kids to a museum or an art gallery in any Western country, and you'll find the same narrative. As an example, when learning about aviation in London's Science Museum and the extraordinary feat that is man making massive machines move in the sky, a write-up on the wall explains that women and black people were historically barred from aviation schools and the military. Similarly, James Watt, the man who invented the steam engine and is considered the founder of the Industrial Revolution, has a write-up on the wall explaining that his early career involved slave trafficking, with a bonus analysis of the whole of Britain's complicity in the slave trade. They flatten the entire human story and all of its complexities into the narrative of oppressor and oppressed, leaving young people unable to see the world in any other terms.
10: This, I'm going to interject here. This, by the way, is an academic. Her name is Catherine Birbalsing, B-I-R-B-A-L-S-I-N-G-H. She is the founder, I'm just reading a bio here, she's the founder and head teacher, headmistress, of Michaela's Community School in Wembley, London. She's known colloquially as Britain's strictest headmistress. Let's see, she went to the University of Oxford, and she works as the headmistress of that school, and she... By way of education, if you're wondering about her background, she studied French and philosophy at the University of Oxford. She taught in inner city London state schools for years. She co-founded the Michaela Community School, famous for its strict discipline, knowledge-rich curriculum, emphasis on kindness and gratitude, and outstanding test results. She was appointed commander of the Order of the British Empire, CBE, in 2020, and has served as chair of the Social Mobility Commission. She's written books on education, and she is known for her outspoken small c, conservative views on schooling culture and what children are taught about history. And you just got a good dose of what she has to say on the topic, very on topic, that's for sure. So now let's listen to the second video, which is, these are just spliced together. And this is the same lady talking on the same but somewhat related issue.
14: Is that slavery was not about race, and that's important. It was not about race. The only reason we think it's about race is because philosophers like David Hume in the 18th century ranked human beings and put Africans at the bottom, saying that they had no souls. The Enlightenment imposed the concept of race on a practice that had been going on for centuries in order to justify that practice. And why did they have to justify it? And this is the point. Because people in the West began to question slavery's moral validity. The fact is that people of all colors owned slaves, both as part of the Atlantic slave trade and outside of it. In the United States and Caribbean, black people owned thousands of black slaves, and so did the Native Americans. Nearly 20,000 of the Native American five civilized tribes sided with the Confederacy during the Civil War, fighting to keep slavery alive. 28% of the black population who were free in New Orleans pledged their support to the Confederacy. All of the 13 southern states of the Confederacy had substantial numbers of black slave owners. There were more than 250,000 free blacks, and nearly 4,000 of them were slave masters who owned more than 20,000 slaves. The practice of slavery was legal, after all. We need to remember that governments did not own slaves. Slave owners did. In fact, the U.S. government fought a war to end slavery. How much should the descendants of the 400,000 Union soldiers who lost their lives fighting to free the slaves pay to the descendants of the slaves they freed? It's bizarre to suggest that human beings should inherit the outrage of the deeds of their parents. Should the child of a mass murderer be sent to prison because of his father's crime? No. In America, in the main, it was the Democrats who owned slaves, and the Democrats who in the main passed and enforced Jim Crow laws. It was also the Democrats who founded the Ku Klux Klan. Should the current Democratic Party be held responsible for this? No. We do not inherit the sins of our fathers.
10: Yep, she's right on target. And this is obviously not the kind of perspective that you're likely to hear, certainly that your kids are likely to hear if they go to a public institution. So I offer this to you for your consideration. Cyrus will post a link to this on our social media platforms. So that would be on the show page, relevantradio.com/Patrick, on the show Facebook page. If you're on Facebook, you can find us there very easily. And then if you're on X, the account there is at P Madrid Show. Thank you for that, Cyrus. I think this is, I mean, what do you think? Well, I mean, that might be a little bit personal. Don't mean to be, but if you don't mind asking, what do you think your kids would say if they heard this, if they saw slash heard this video? What would their reaction be? What do you think?
12: Probably silence.
10: Yeah.
12: Yeah. They would either dismiss it as like, well, that's not what I heard in school. Mm-hmm. Like, she doesn't know what she's talking about. You can say anything online. I mean, I don't know. I guess I would, I'd be interested to show them this video and see what their thoughts are.
10: Here's a request. If you do, I would really like to know. I mean, what is their reaction? Because they're definitely in this milieu. I mean, they're experiencing this kind of, you know, day-to-day kind of bombardment of ideology, and this goes completely against the grain. So just a thought, if you do that, I'd like to know what they have to say. Parents, same thing. All of you listening, if you were to play this for your high school kids, college kids, and especially, I suppose, if they're at a public institution and you feel up, you know, to taking a moment to write to me, please do and let me know what kind of reaction you get from this. And it's all verifiable, which is great. Well, thank you for that, Cyrus. Instructive. 888-914-9149. Continuing with our cavalcade of emails. Love them. This is from Marson, who says, excuse my ignorance. Every so often, your callers mention the Latin Mass. What's the difference? It's just like the name says. It's said in Latin. I know I can Google it or AI it, but I find you the true authority on the subject. Could you please explain it to me? I'm happy to do so. I don't see myself as an authority on such matters, but if I can offer good information, so much the better. The traditional Latin Mass, the Latin Mass, the Mass of the Ages, some refer to it as the, you know, the Mass as it was before Vatican II in the Latin Rite of the Church is distinctive because it's in Latin, number one. That's not the only distinctive. The first, I would say, is because it's in Latin. After Vatican II, one of the changes, one of the reforms that were put in place was to make the Mass available in the vernacular so that whether you spoke Spanish or English or Tagalog or whatever, you would be able to find a Mass in your language so you could readily understand it. And the reason that was given at Vatican II in Sacrosanctum Concilium was so that there could be full and active participation on the part of the lay people. And it was thought by some, by certainly by some who were very influential in the process of drafting the schema and then the final document, Sacrosanctum Concilium, it was thought that the average layperson at a Latin Mass basically was just sitting there as an observer, maybe praying the rosary, maybe daydreaming, because there really was very little for the person in the pew to do other than in a few occasional responses that would be given. Dominus vobiscum et cum spiritu tuo. They would say that, you know, it's the response to the priest saying, peace be with you, or the Lord be with you in this case. And beyond that, the impression was, the opinion was, that lay people in the pews were doing very little. So one of the stated goals of the reform of the Mass was to, by putting it into the vernacular, or at least allowing it to be in the vernacular, that the person in the pew could participate more fully and be more engaged. And this, by the way, is where certain practices came in that didn't prior to this point exist, at least not in the form that we see it today, where you would have lay women and lay men coming up into the sanctuary and acting as a lector for the readings. Or, you know, even far more removed from that would be things like Eucharistic ministers or extraordinary ministers of Holy Communion, if you prefer. So that would be the first of the distinctives. The second distinctive is that the new rite of the Mass was greatly reduced in terms of the volume of prayers and the various rites within the Mass. Prayers at the foot of the altar, the last gospel, and many other things besides. So there was a reduction in the things that were present, the prayers and to some extent the actions of the priest during the Mass. So it was, you might say, simplified. It was put into the vernacular. And one of the things that is a big complaint in many circles, or at least those circles that are critical of the new Mass, is that the perception that the Mass lost many of the rich and theologically important and precise

would be the many, those would be some of the main things. I mean, there are other things, and different people will have different aesthetic values that they might say, well, you know, it doesn't have Latin chant in the new mass. Although, by the way, in the document at Vatican II, Sacrosanctum Concilium, it actually stipulates that Latin chant, Gregorian chant, for example, should be given pride of place in liturgical music. That went out the window very quickly after Vatican II. And that's when the guitars came in and the happy clappy began to come in. And, you know, basically everybody ignored the council's call for pride of place being given to Latin chant. Now, it's made a big comeback, thankfully. But that pendulum swung way out there for quite a long while before it resumed swinging back in this other direction. So the liturgical atmosphere changed greatly. It was no longer the quiet, solemn, in the minds, I think, of most people who like the traditional Mass, majestic atmosphere of the Mass. And it became more of, some people would say, it became more of a performance. Now, it didn't have to be that way, and it shouldn't be that way if we're going to be faithful to the document itself. But it for a variety of reasons, it did become that way. And the pre-celebrant went from being more or less anonymous. You might know who the priest was who was celebrating Mass in the old Mass, but it didn't really matter because the focus wasn't on him. In the new Mass, just because of the way it's arranged, it inevitably can, at least, and often does, become about the priest, his personality, his style of celebrating Mass, his presence in the Mass very often can greatly change the way the Mass is experienced from one parish to another. That's another thing that was seen as a digression in this. So, just so you know where I'm coming from, I myself had the benefit and the great blessing of kind of a fluke, because of when I was born, I was only a kid. I was, you know, 6-7 years old when the Mass changed from the traditional Latin Mass. And I was a kid during Vatican II. So by the time it switched over to the new Missal and the new Mass, I was like receiving my first Holy Communion around that time. But by stroke of good fortune or God's providence, I was able to attend a Catholic grammar school where the pastor who was above a certain age and the Pope had granted a dispensation that pastors above a certain age would be permitted to continue celebrating the sacraments according to the traditional rite if they so wished. This pastor wished to do that. So at that parish that I happened to go to school at, daily Mass at 7 a.m. before school started, which I served most every weekday, was the traditional Latin Mass. So I had the great good benefit of growing up with it and experiencing it firsthand and loving it. And at the same time, I know this may sound a bit, you know, schizophrenic perhaps, but at the same time on Sunday, our parish was about as happy clappy gets. I mean, we're talking guitars, felt banners, you name it. That was Sunday Mass. And during the weekdays, 5 days a week, not 8 days a week, 5 days a week in my case, I was kneeling at the altar in the Sarah Chapel in Mission San Juan Capistrano with the incense all around in the Latin, and I learned the prayers and I really loved it. So consequently, what I'm driving at here is I grew up in both worlds simultaneously. It's kind of like being bilingual from an early age. And what I learned from that is the Mass is the Mass is the Mass. And if we can understand that, even though one might prefer a different form of the Mass, because it is aesthetically richer and more beautiful and more pleasing and more meaningful, whatever qualifiers you want to put on there, there's nothing wrong with people saying, this Mass really speaks to me and I really gain a great deal of spiritual benefit from this form of the Mass. That's legitimate. That's why we have different rites in the church. The Byzantine Rite, the Chaldean Rite, etc., to preserve those rich historical and traditional qualities that are not apparent or not present, let's say, in every part of the world. We want to preserve them.
So if you have never

0: been to a traditional Latin Mass, I would suggest try it sometime. Check in. See, you know, give it an opportunity to speak to you. It may not, it might. A lot of people are drawn to it. A lot of people have never even experienced it, so they don't know. And I'm not here to push it on anybody. I'm just saying it's part of the patrimony of the Catholic Church. If you are a Catholic, you have a right to know your family history, and that's a big part of our family history. If it's not for you, okay. But it's there. And if you're interested in finding out more about it, I would suggest it. It's a beautiful thing. So with that, and I thank you for your email, we will press on to other matters. We will take a quick time out and come right back to more of the Patrick Madrid Show, which includes, of course, your phone calls and emails right after this.
1: There are tools that we have, and of course, the most important tool is prayer. And it's prayer to the God of life, the author of life, and we just can never give up on our conversations, give up in our state legislatures, give up in our churches. Life is worth the fight.
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3: Hello, this is Archbishop Bernard Hebda of the Archdiocese of St. Paul in Minneapolis. 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O Mother of the Word incarnate, despise not my petitions, but in thy mercy hear and answer me. Amen.
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0: It's not lunchtime yet, but I'm thinking about lunchtime. Oh, Cyrus, check this out. Where'd it go? This is from Mike, and Mike sent in a note, short and sweet. It says, please, no more divisive politics.
9: Okay.
0: Say what? I think Mike is referring to the commentary from the British academic we heard. It wasn't divisive politics. She was just pointing out some historical realities about slavery. And in the United States, the Democratic Party was the party of slavery and the party of the Ku Klux Klan. And William Byrd, Senator William Byrd, you may remember hearing about him from West Virginia. He was in the Ku Klux Klan. So from time to time, reality can be unpleasant and difficult, but by no means will we shy away from it. And I would say that's not divisive politics. That's just touching upon facts of history. Now, there's plenty to go around. It's not as though that's just the only thing that is worthy of consideration. Conservatives, Republicans, whatever label you want to put on it, have plenty of their own things to be unhappy about in history. But it is a fact of history that it was the Democratic Party that supported and defended slavery in these United States. It's just a fact. So it's not divisive politics. It's just an historical reality. So I'm afraid I cannot comply with your request, sir, but I do appreciate you writing to me. 888-914-9149. Let's go to Frank in Austin. Good morning, Frank.
9: Hey, good morning, Patrick. It is still about this audio from the lady in London. Let me just explain.
0: Okay.
9: Yeah, there's a lot of things that she said that's correct. I'm glad that she pointed out the role of the left in slavery. But there's also something that she said that are wrong, that are even contrary to our Christian faith. For example, when she says that we do not inherit the sin of our parents. That is contrary to what the Bible says, and that is contrary to the teaching of the church. For example, we know that we do inherit the original sins from our parents, from our very first parent, Adam and Eve.
0: Right, but you're making a mistake right there, is we don't inherit the guilt of the sin, and that's what she's talking about. We inherit the effects of original sin of Adam and Eve, but we do not inherit any of the guilt that Adam and Eve incurred, which is a huge difference. But, and that's what she was talking about.
9: Yeah. No, she didn't make that difference. She simply said, we do not inherit the sin of our father. She did not make the precision that you are making now. And that's wrong, what she's saying. Also,
0: no, it's
9: the
0: not.
9: Bible says that... I'm pretty sure I hear the word very well. She did not make the distinction that you are making now.
0: No, what I'm saying is that what she said, though, I mean, the actual words that she said are not incorrect and not contrary to the church's teaching. I mean, the meaning seemed plain to me that she was saying that we are not guilty or responsible for the sins of our parents. And that much is true.
9: No, that's not what she said. No, that's not what she said. We do not inherit the sins of our father. So are you saying that we are not inheriting the original sins? Or do we not?
0: I couldn't really understand that. Could you slow it down just a little bit, please?
9: Yeah. Do we inherit the original sin from our parents or not?
0: We inherit the condition of original sin, which means that we're lacking the graces and other preternatural gifts that they had, but we do not inherit the culpability of their sin, the guilt, in other words. Well,
9: yes, but again, that's not what she said, though. If you look at if you replay the audio, she said we do not inherit the sin of our father. So you are making a decision that she did not make.
0: No, I'm interpreting what she did say, and I'm saying that your interpretation is inaccurate. She's not suggesting. In fact, she was explicitly saying that we are not culpable. She didn't use the word culpable, but that we're not culpable. She gave an example. Should the child of a mass murderer go to jail for the murder that her father committed? The answer is no. And it's obvious that she's talking about culpability there.
9: Yeah, so help me here. So when the Bible says that in the Old Testament, I punish the sin of a father up to the third generation, and then I bless the good deed of a man up to the seventh generation, something like that. It's not the exact timeline. So what does that mean? Could you help me there?
0: Happy to, yeah. So it's a distinction between the effects of the sins of the father that can pass down generationally. So the children, the grandchildren, etc., can suffer the consequences of the father's sin, but they don't incur the guilt of the sin of the father. So I'll give you an example, Ezekiel. I would like to give you an example, if you don't mind. In Ezekiel 18:20, the soul who sins shall die. The son shall not suffer for the iniquity of the father, nor the father suffer for the iniquity of the son. The righteousness of the righteous shall be upon himself, and the wickedness of the wicked shall be upon himself. And this is just one of a number of passages that make that same point. Okay, please proceed, Frank.
9: Okay, so we do inherit the consequence of the sin of our father, correct?
0: Yes.
9: Okay, good. Now, my dear Patrick, okay, the reason I'm calling now is because many of the things that she said is correct. I pointed out earlier that she did well for pointing the role of the left in slavery and in history. Mm-hmm. But a lot of the things that she left out, there are a lot of things that she left out historically that is very relevant. For example, she pointed out there has been slavery everywhere in the world. She mentioned about the African enslaving others. Mm-hmm. She mentioned about the Native American enslaving order. But she left out, for example, that there was slavery in Europe. The Europeans were enslaving each other. For example, the British were enslaving the Irish, for example. The German, mm-hmm. the Germanic tribes were known to enslave a lot of other tribes in Europe.
0: But dear Frank, she made a point of saying this was a universal practice and it transcended color, race, etc. So she did say that. She did say this is something that was practiced everywhere.
9: Yeah,
0: she said that.
9: I'm afraid that you won't let me finish my point, Patrick. I'm going to run out of time. I'm going to run out of time before I finish my point. So no, she did say that, but she picked some specific example. But what is more relevant is what she left out. You know what I'm saying?
0: No, I don't. I shouldn't say that. Okay. I think I do know what you're saying. You want to litigate the fact that she didn't comprehensively explain the entire history of slavery in the 5-minute period of time that we played. That seems like what you're complaining about.
9: Correct.
0: Maybe I'm misunderstanding.
9: Something like that.
0: Okay.
9: Yes, that's great. So, but one thing that I want to say also, for example, right? Mm-hmm. I'm not making a process of. Or a process of you, Patrick. But one thing else, for example, right? She was saying that the Democrats fought for slavery.
0: They did, actually.
9: Mm-hmm. That's correct.
0: Yeah.
9: But there were also some Republicans who fought for slavery. So let me tell you. Republican and Democrat, there were some Republicans who also fought for slavery. So it wasn't like a cut of line.
0: See, not exactly, no. Lincoln was the Republican nominee, and when he won the election, and the slave states in the South, Democratic controlled, recognized that he was the new president. This is one of the triggers for the revolt, the secession of the states. They knew that he would oppose slavery as a way to preserve the Union. So, sure, there were plenty of racist Northerners, but in terms of the political party platform and their goals, one party was decidedly anti-slavery, even if not all of its members were, and the other party was decidedly pro-slavery, even if not every last one of its members were.
9: Yeah, I am being interrupted. I don't know if you can still hear me.
0: Oh yeah, I can hear you, but in our conversation, we have to go back and forth. I can't let you just filibuster.
9: If you cut me off, I will never make my point to them. I see a lot of people calling you.
0: We've been on the phone quite a long time, and I guess, don't know what your point is. So please proceed and let me know what your point is.
9: Yeah. So my point is that, Patrick, when you play those type of audio, you have to be very careful because sometimes I have the impression that I'm not saying that you are doing that, right? But sometimes, if you do not make sure that you highlight some of these key details, it will come across as if you are defending people who are racist apologetic. I'm not saying that you are doing that.
0: Yeah, but I'm not doing that. That's for sure.
9: No. Yeah. No, you are not doing that. I'm not saying that you are doing that. You are not doing that.
0: But then tell me what you are saying, because I'm not really clear yet what you're saying.
9: Sometimes it may come across like that, because I just give you two examples. One example, right?
0: Right. But see, you just got done saying you don't believe I am doing that. So when you say it comes across like that, but I know you're not doing that, I'm really not sure what point you're making.
9: But let me give you another point, for example. Okay. Lincoln is known as the president who ended slavery. But if you read some of the writing of Lincoln, Lincoln clearly says that I am not against slavery personally. He says if maintaining slavery will save the Union, Lincoln said in writing, if maintaining the slavery will save the Union, I will maintain the slavery.
0: Yes, I know that. He says, actually, if freeing some of the slaves would help me preserve the Union, I will free some of the slaves. If freeing all of the slaves will help me preserve the Union, I'll free all the slaves. If freeing none of the slaves will help me preserve the Union, I'll free none of the slaves. That's almost an exact quote. How on earth, though, Frank, be honest, did you get to this from that five-minute global overview from a British academic talking about primarily the slavery issue in England? I appreciate your call. I really do. But, you know, we genuinely are out of time. Thank you. Appreciate that.

0: back from the temple and, you know, all those little mm-hmm. things as a mother. Oh, my dear. You know?
1: Yeah, for sure. Well, I'm pretty confident that she must have been astonished by what she saw when the boy Jesus, 12 years old, was talking and teaching the doctors of the law in the temple. I mean, that must have been significant. But even before that, let's go back to the nativity of the Lord. And she was aware that there were angels in the sky singing, glorifying God because of the birth of her baby. And then these shepherds all show up to pay homage to the Lord, the little baby Jesus. And then the wise men, I mean, so these singular events, including angels and in this heavenly celebration about the birth of Jesus, to my mind, really indicates that she, of all people, would have had a clearer idea of what was going on, even if not a completely full understanding of it. You see?
0: Oh, yeah. Okay. Yeah. Thank you. That kind of clears it up for me.
1: Oh, very good. Well, I'm glad to hear that, Joan. Thank you for that. Do we have Olivia? She's not quite ready yet. I think she did call back, though. So hopefully we'll have time to get back to her. Let's go to Pete now in Pennsylvania. Hello, Pete.
2: Oh, hi, Patrick. Yeah, I had a question maybe, too.
1: Sure.
2: You just mentioned a while ago about the devil coming, can come as an angel of light.
1: Yeah.
2: And I'm confused. In the Garden of Eden, didn't he appear as a serpent, or did he not?
1: Oh, yes, he did. So he took the form of a serpent or a dragon. That's true.
2: And wouldn't that come across as not being an angel of light? I'm confused why that would have.
1: Yeah, no problem. Yeah, well, I think the answer to this is that they're not mutually exclusive. So we know that the angels would take different appearances. So in the case of Sodom and Gomorrah in the book of Genesis, they appeared as to men who were traveling. Also in Genesis, in the case of the three angels who may well have been a theophany of the Blessed Trinity, but at the very least they were angels of the Lord, as they're called, they appeared to Abraham and Sarah as three men who were traveling and stopped to visit with them. We see the angel of the Lord appearing many times throughout Scripture, and sometimes they're discernible as angels, sometimes not. Their appearance is disguised. So the evil one could and did take the form of a serpent in the garden, but that doesn't preclude him from taking a different form. So that's why when St. Paul talks about this in 2 Corinthians chapter 11, he says even Satan disguises himself as an angel of light. We can see there that it's just another way in which, in this case, a fallen angel, the devil in the Garden of Eden, as well as the devil appearing as an angel of light, they're not mutually exclusive, in other words. You see what I mean?
2: Yeah, I was trying to, but I was told to take my phone off the speaker. I missed a good bit of what you said.
1: Oh, okay. Well, forgive me. You would be able to go back and re-listen to everything about an hour or so after the show is over.
2: Oh, okay.
1: Yeah, I'll summarize, though. What I was saying is that, and I give a few biblical examples, is that the fallen angels can appear in different forms, just as good angels can.
2: Why would he appear as a serpent? That would be intimidating, I'd imagine. And I figure he's trying to deceive by appearing as an angel of light. And
1: yeah.
2: Would want to... You know, win the person over. I don't think appearing as a serpent would win somebody over.
1: Yeah, good point. And that's a question I can only ask God about. But we do know that this appearance of the serpent, this talking snake, as the atheists like to call him in the book of Genesis, was before Adam and Eve lost their innocence. So they were not intimidated by any of the animals. They had complete dominion over the animals. And so it seems that this was a kind of beguiling or fascination that Eve underwent with this particular creature, who was a fallen angel, the devil, in the form of this serpent. But she would not have been intimidated by that, because this is prelapsarian, before the fall, in other words. Well, Pete, thank you. That's a good question. And if you did miss any of it, you can always listen when the show is posted in its entirety about an hour after it's over. Thank you, sir. Let's go back to you, Olivia, in Texas. Sorry we lost you, but I'm glad you're back. You were going to give us an update.
3: Yeah, so sorry about the signal there.
1: Okay.
3: I just wanted to call in, and I will summarize again. I had called in a couple weeks ago and had been very lost. And I had explained that I had some trauma in my childhood. A pastor had killed my cousin and had never asked for forgiveness. And the verdict was that he was a man of God, so he got less sentencing time than a usual murderer.
1: Yeah.
3: And during that conversation, you had given some resources, which I did follow through on, and I haven't felt this type of resolve in over 20 years.
1: Mm-hmm.
3: And listening to your show has been truly such a godsend. And now that I'm more, I feel like I'm more solid spiritually,
1: mm-hmm.
3: since going to the church and confessing and getting back into it, I've been seeing a lot of content, and I've been hearing some people speak, for instance, where they only use certain parts of the Bible to validate a narrative. And I think it's kind of relevant to what I caught on to your last discussion about the snake in the garden,
1: mm-hmm.
3: where even the devil can quote the Bible. But my conflict and my closeness with the church is that, and also being an immigrant family, mm-hmm. an Italian immigrant family, no less. So like, misogyny has been like deeply ingrained in this family line, like for generations. And it's all for the sake of, you know, the practices in, you know, the Bible and just how culturally, and I guess how do Catholics approach people that use the word of God to validate actions that are otherwise against the overall picture of what God mm-hmm. was even trying to say?
1: Mm-hmm. I've had some experience with that in my own life in the world of apologetics. There's no one size fits all. Some Catholics, they just say, thank you very much, goodbye, and I don't want to talk about it. Some Catholics might feel the need or even the duty to try to reason with that person. Sometimes you can, sometimes you can't. So I would say it would depend on the Catholic and his level of background and experience, his temperament. Some people's temperament is suited for back and forth interactions. Some people would rather not do that. They don't feel comfortable doing that. So I guess it would have to be person-specific and based upon the circumstances. Does that answer your question? Am I getting to the heart of what you're asking?
3: Yeah, I suppose that's true for when you're talking to anybody, anyways, when you're trying to debate anything. I mean, it does answer my question, so...
1: I can sense that you're... Oh, you're welcome. I can sense, and I don't want to read too much into what you're saying. Correct me if I'm wrong, but I can sense that you have a greater sense of, maybe a greater sense of peace than the last time we spoke. And you did mention in passing, that's good, I'm glad to hear that. You did mention in passing that you had a chance to visit the Cistercian monastery that I had recommended in Dallas, in Irving. Do you want to talk about that at all?
3: Well, I drove by because their hours weren't open. So mm-hmm. I didn't want to bother anybody. So I went to a local church, but it was beautiful.
1: Mm-hmm. They're still there. you can still pop in and pray,
3: yeah.
1: Get a blessing.
3: Yeah, I'm just not so versed on formalities. So
1: yeah,
3: that's good to know.
1: Check out their website, because I remember when you and I spoke a few weeks ago, I looked at their website, and they do have, dealing with people like yourself. And what I mean by that is, you know, just people from the community who want to come and visit. that they have that kind of availability. So you wouldn't be intruding, you know, if you were to do that. You know what I mean?
3: Yeah.
1: So it's something to keep in your back pocket next time you're driving by there.
3: Okay. Would I just walk in and find anybody?
1: Yeah. So it's been a long time since I've been there. And when I was there for Mass. So I don't have a clear memory of exactly where everything is. But my suggestion would be look them up online, go to the website, and you'll see like, whatever, if they have like visiting hours, if that's even the right term for it, but you'll see more information, and then that should be able to guide you. So you might know that Sunday morning at Mass, you'd be able to go meet some of the Cistercian monks. And I think if I remember correctly, I had suggested you might explore the possibility of some spiritual direction with them. That's another option you could inquire about too.
3: Okay. I'll take a note on that.
1: Okay. Well, I'm happy that you seem to be in a better place in this conversation than before.
3: Oh my gosh. Much better. And just a comment for, I guess, the mental health conversations that have been happening today. You know, I've also been obviously struggling with mental health throughout my life. And one thing that really helped me to persevere was to pray for courage, because even when I felt like all the odds are against me or the world is against me, you can't pick yourself up from within, you know. There's that spirit of courage that will fortify you. And indeed, your comment about Saint Dipna is the second time, you know, I've heard about that saint. And, you know, the more that I've been going to church, the more I see these coincidences, these things that have overlapped in my life before. And the more I take the courage to do something for others, or the more I take the courage to participate and to do something that will better myself, the more I see the trajectory of where my life can go. And truly, like, to find that state of peace.
1: Yes, that it can get better, right? That it can get better. And it has gotten a little bit better since last time we spoke, right?
3: Yeah, it's been a weight I've been carrying around for my whole life. And it's one of those dark clouds, you know, in the weather of your mind, that it's just like you don't know why it's there sometimes. You ignore it, you know, oh, it's just, you know, what it is today. But then, you know, you look up and you acknowledge it, and then you ask God to clear it for you, and then the clouds will part and your skies are clear, and it's been truly transformative. And you know, I've been building a community with the church, and I've even been feeling like my old self again. It's been something I've been missing in my life. And you know, I think the question that I really had initially is,
1: Olivia, forgive me. I dearly want to hear what you're going to say, but we are now out of time. I'm here for you. If you would like to call me back, please do. I'm glad things are moving in the right direction. So happy for you. Thank you. And really appreciate it. If only we had more time. I'll be back again tomorrow. I'll pray for you. Please pray for me.
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6: 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Contaminated lettuce continues to be in the headlines as nearly 7,000 people have been sick with stomach flu symptoms since May. According to the CDC, 1,700 cases of cleidomonas have been confirmed, and the State Health Department says about 5,000 cases of the parasite are under review. Taco Bell and Taylor Farms have been at the center of the story. According to Taco Bell's website, 40 million people eat at their restaurants each week. And according to Copilot, over 175 million pounds of iceberg lettuce is consumed each month in the U.S. Illegal immigration into Texas has turned into a trickle, with newly released numbers showing that overall encounters are down 90% compared to what was seen during the Biden administration. Experts credit an end to their catch-and-release strategy.
7: Even if you get to the border, even if you cross the border, you have almost 100% chance of being sent back.
6: Aaron Malman with the Federation of American Immigration Reform says there is a ripple effect. He points to a decline in drug seizures at the border, too. Homeland Security says there have been zero releases at the border for the last 14 months. On Monday morning, Pope Leo XIV paid a private visit to the Abbey of Monte Cassino and its monastic community. The Pope paused to pray at the tomb of St. Benedict, entrusting to him his plea for peace in those regions of the world marked by bloodshed and conflict. He then had lunch with the religious community and afterwards returned to Castel Gandolfo, where he is currently spending his summer break until July 27th. This week is Natural Family Planning Week. The USCCB established NFP Week in 1981, using the week as an opportunity to catechize the faithful on natural methods of family planning and church teaching. Prayers and resources can be found at the USCCB website. I'm Mary Graham for Relevant Radio News.
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10: In my religion classes in our local Catholic school, we often talk about what happens to us after we die, especially about heaven, and this prompts questions. 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Can you go fishing in heaven? And then there's the often asked question, will my dog be with me in heaven? Sometimes it's a challenge to answer these questions, as I don't want the kids to have any reason to think that they might not want to go there. But the thing is, I think these same questions are asked by adults, too.
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10: Welcome to The Inner Life. 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I'm your host, Deacon Patrick Conley. 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Anyway, I mentioned on that episode that people's views of the afterlife are oftentimes pretty severely flawed, or at least uninformed. Many people think of heaven as just like their best day on earth, doing things that they love to do with people who they love to be with. Well, that's not completely at odds with church teaching, But the reality of the infinite joys of heaven, St. Paul reminds us, will be something that no eye has seen, no ear has heard, and of which no mind has conceived. So that being the case, what can we know about heaven? What do the scriptures say? What does the church teach? And not to put too fine a point on it, why would we want to be there, especially if snowmobiling and fishing are not guaranteed activities? Well, today on the show, we're talking about what is heaven? And joining us as our spiritual director and conversation guide is Father Alan Hoffa. Father Hoffa is the pastor of Holy Guardian Angels Parish in Reading, Pennsylvania. He also does extensive work with Integrity Restored, helping to restore the integrity of individuals, spouses, and families that have been affected by pornography and pornography addiction. Father Hoffa, great to have you back with us. Welcome, and thanks for being here.
12: Deacon, it is a pleasure to be with you as always. Thank you for having me today.
10: Well, and this is given some of the topics that we have tackled that are right in your wheelhouse, like, pornography, pornography addiction, and chastity and purity and all that sort of thing, I think this is going to blow the socks off of folks here as we're talking about heaven today. I'm excited to talk about it. And when we say heaven, I mean, what are we actually talking about? Are we talking about a place? Are we talking about a state of being? How does the church define it, Father?
12: So I go to, when I do my young adult gatherings and things like that, there is a book that has been a staple for me since I was in the seminary 20 years ago. And it's Father John Hardin, who was a Jesuit priest, his Modern Catholic Dictionary. And we're going to break down some sections of this. So under heaven, it starts out by saying the place and condition of perfect supernatural happiness. This happiness consists essentially in the immediate vision and love of God, and secondarily in the knowledge, love, and enjoyment of creatures.
10: Okay. All right.
12: So I think that that's a great start for us, because I think one of the things, as I find it's people get into this battle, and we oftentimes want to bring heaven to earth instead of focusing on earth getting to heaven. And so I describe it to people that are constantly trying to lasso heaven to come down and be all of these earthly things, because it's what we know. And so we want to make heaven earthly instead of conceiving the fact that heaven is beyond our earthly experience. And it's so much greater. So let God inform us so that our souls are able to go and have this experience of love and joy and happiness. So I like how it starts off with the place and condition of perfect supernatural happiness. That word happiness is so important for us, because it's, if we're striving for it here on earth, then we're ultimately trying to get to heaven. But if we're not looking for that ultimate happiness is rooted in God, but is rather more rooted in the temporal things around us, we may not be striving for heaven. We may just want to rather stay here on earth.
10: Yeah. Well, and I think this brings up a very salient point here, Father, when you're talking about that word happiness, which can have a bit of a slippery definition depending on the perspective from which you look at it. And I think that you make a great point of, now am I seeking that happiness? Am I seeking the fulfillment of my personhood in the things that are of heaven or the things that are of earth? Now, but that's not completely to demean or undermine the enjoyment that we may enjoy from utilizing the creatures around us. And I mean that, very broadly, not just animals. Yep. I'm not talking about that, but, snowmobiles and fishing rods and all the things that are there as well, right? I mean, there's some relation between the two, isn't there?
12: Oh, absolutely. The reason why God has given us the beauty of creation is so that we can have, and especially leading up to our participation in the Eucharist here on earth, is to have that foretaste of heaven. So it's almost to, you get that whiff of food, you want it because you smelled it or you saw a description of it. You want it because it seems appetizing and appealing. All of the goods and that joy and happiness that we experience here on this earth is meant for the purpose of us choosing the good over what is evil, on this earth, which is actually contributing to our eternal life in heaven. So all of these things are good purposes that serve us on that road toward being with God forever in heaven.
10: Mm-hmm. Amen. Father Alan Hoff is with us today, talking about what is heaven, or defining heaven, if you will. So do you have, our listeners, do you have a specific image that comes to mind when you think about heaven? Or here's a good question. This is one for the religion students, but also for all of us as well. If you could ask God one question, what would you ask? Is there someone you're hoping to see again in heaven? All these topics and many more, we're taking your comments and questions on at 888-914-9149. 888-914-9149 is our toll-free studio line sponsored by the Catholic Order of Foresters, or you can send us an email, innerlife@relevantradio.com. All right, so after Father Hardin kind of outlines this this happiness factor, does he go on from there, Father?
12: He does. He says, until the final resurrection, except for Christ and his mother, only the souls of the just are in heaven. After the last day, the just will be in heaven in body and soul, although the same God will be seen by all and enjoyed by all. Not everyone will have the same degree of happiness. And I think that that's really important, because I think we live in a world oftentimes that puts off the reality of heaven to say, I'll work on that when I die, and then I'll worry about heaven. But what the church, why the church is here, and what the church is constantly leading us to, is we have to take heaven seriously now. So that, again, as it's breaking out in the understanding of heaven, we are contributing to that life. And I always go back to one of my favorite gospels to use for funerals is, it's number 17, and it's the gospel from St. John about the way, the truth, and the life. And our Lord starts out and he says, you know, there are these dwelling places in heaven. And, you know, for little children, from the time that they're young, they oftentimes use that imagery of these dwelling places in heaven to give that child something to sort of aim for, the place they want to be. It's this place of happiness and joy. It's this big dwelling. But it's more upon, you know, what are you building up in that mansion, in that dwelling place? And it is on account of the things that we're doing here in this life. So the life of virtue is, of course, contributing that, but the life of vice is detracting from that and stopping us from having that greater experience that will be not a time-limited experience, but a timeless experience. And so if we want the best of what God is availing to us in heaven, then it really is important for us to invest in that virtuous life while here on earth.
10: Yeah. And let's, I really appreciate those thoughts and sentiments as well. And as we think about that, we're thinking about, we're contributing, as it were, to that eternal dwelling in which, for which we were created in by our virtuous deeds here on earth during this life. I appreciate that. But let me back up just a little bit too, in the definition that we were reading, Father, and talk to us some about the final resurrection, the state of soul, the state of body, those types of things that he was talking about as well.
12: Yeah. So again, we know that, you know, when we die now until the second coming of Christ, there is the disposition of our soul. But we see, especially, you know, it's so beautifully laid out in the context of the liturgy of the church and the mass, about what will happen, especially, and this especially is connected again to funeral homilies, of, you know, the state of our soul until now, or during this time after our death on earth, and then, you know, the fullness of resurrection in the second coming and our glorified bodies. And, you know, there's such a beautiful language in that, in what God will do, and, you know, with those glorified bodies, and how we will be able to experience even, you know, an even greater experience of God and his goodness, the, you know, that beatific vision, you know, all of those things that we want in beholding the face of God. But it's going to be in the context of the glorified body. And so this is why the church has that reverence, you know, for the body, you know, why we have cemeteries, you know, all of those things, why we talk about the proper disposition, even just in what the church has developed in her theology over cremation, for instance, why, you know, the cremains remain in a vessel instead of being scattered, and things of that nature, because of this understanding of what will happen in the glorified body, of all of us, you know, at the end of time in the second coming of Jesus Christ.
10: Mm-hmm. Yeah, very good. Okay, well, thanks for that. There may be more questions about that. If you have a question, want to give us a call, 888-914-9149, 888-914-9149. Father, we got an off-air call, so a caller called in but didn't want to go on the air, and asked this question: what do you mean by eternal rest and perpetual light? That's a good question.
12: Yeah, eternal rest and perpetual light. You know, we read it's in St. Matthew's Gospel it was the Sunday Gospel. Come to me, all you who labor and are burdened, and I will give you rest. Take my yoke upon you and learn from me, for I am meek and humble of heart, and you will find rest for yourselves, because my yoke is easy and my burden light. And, you know, I always tell people that there's a dual part. You know, we use that in funerals, but also just in the Christian life, our Lord is speaking to the people there and saying to them, you know, you've been following these false gods, you've been following this empty way. Now come and follow my way and find that it's actually an easier way to live, because not only does it affect your life here on earth, but then it will affect your eternal salvation. And so when we talk about, you know, that eternal rest, it is the rest from the hardship of our labors, especially because of our fallen, our fallen human nature here on earth, because of the fall of Adam and Eve and what we experience in our hardship. But then that eternal light is it also, you know, that perpetual light. We go through, you know, light and darkness. We go through the ups and downs of good and evil. We go through, you know, virtue and vice. But in heaven, there's no more of that. And so that ability to be able to have that light of Jesus Christ, that light of God, perpetual, it's all the time. You know, and so I think sometimes, again, this is where people struggle, because we're so used to living in our fallen condition and in our fallen world, that when we talk about something that is complete, something that is unbroken, something that is the full of fullness, it's everything all the time, and it's good, and there's nothing evil. It's really hard for us to conceive of that, other than being able to hear about, you know, what the saints talk about and what the church has spoken about in her spiritual writings and in her doctrine and in her dogma. Those are things that we really need to chew on sometimes, to make sure that we're challenging ourselves beyond what we can sometimes fall into because of what we experience in our daily human existence, and give ourselves the opportunity almost to dream and to hope in what is to come. And that's where that beautiful virtue of hope comes into in our lives, because it carries us past, you know, sometimes the muck and the challenges and struggles of our earthly existence.
10: Yeah. And you can see almost how, again, once again, the earthly realities that we face are a foretaste of that heavenly glory, but it doesn't quite define it correctly. Because, I mean, I'm seeing these two things play off each other: eternal rest and perpetual light. Well, generally speaking, on this earth, when we think about rest or sleep, we want the lights off, right? Mm-hmm. So, I mean, I realize this is a very pedantic way of looking at it, but nonetheless, it seems to me that the promise of heaven is that it is profound rest, better than any rest that we can encounter on this earth, but it's also done in the midst of the broad daylight, that there is, even beyond the daylight, right, to the light of the Lord, which is an incredible gift, that it's both at the same time.
12: And I think, you know, it connects me to, and I don't know if it was the last time that I was on or the time before that I think it came up, and it's very apropos in this season in which we're in summer, a lot of people go on vacation.
10: Yeah.
12: And I think it harkens to the importance of us experiencing leisure and real rest. You know, like you said, a lot of times when people hear that word rest, the first thing that they go to is sleep. But there is something to be said for us finding rest in the relaxation and in the stepping away from our labors to be able to find that peace that comes upon us. And I think that is a great gift that we find in beauty, and being able to, in the light, take in things that bring that peace and calm to our lives, that we're no longer in that turmoil of the struggle and the strife that, you know, we oftentimes find ourselves in as human beings. So I definitely, again, I get where you're coming from. And a yeah. lot of times when people, you know, rest is, you know, I want to turn the lights out and I want to go and go to bed or take a nap or whatever. But I think that there's something also for that eternal rest, being able to, like, for people to think about, when was the last time that you maybe sat down in a chair with a sunset or a cool breeze or something that you just, it was almost like a quote, out of body experience, that you just felt so good that it's not part of the daily grind. Mm-hmm. And take that, and now think about experiencing that perpetually, forever,
10: right?
12: And what yeah. a gift that would be, and how amazing that would feel. And I think that once we start to think about those things, and again, there are so many great writings amongst the saints when they write about heaven, and why it's important for us to look to the saints and their guidance on these things, because then it gives us those incentives and those guidances that we need to strive for this while we are here on earth, because we want the fullness of heaven instead of a varying degree, that we're not able to have the fullness of that perpetual light in heaven because of what we've done here in this life, yeah. either striving for it or not striving for it.
10: Very good. Once again, Father Alan Hoffa with us today, talking about what is heaven, taking your comments and questions at 888-914-9149 or innerlife@relevantradio.com. Let's go to the phones. We've got Gary calling in from Cherry Hill, New Jersey. Good afternoon, Gary. Welcome.
13: Thank you. I would like to know, why do you believe God will give you a glimpse of heaven while you're still here on earth?
12: So I think that, again, it's to keep us invested. It's to keep us focused. You know, whenever, you know, people have that sort of reveal maybe the tease is not the right word, but, you know, sort of just a preview, a trailer, you know, of, you know, we think about movies and things, the things that entice us, and we say we want to go to that thing because we've sort of gotten that glimpse. It's to be able to, we were made for heaven, but again, sometimes the things of earth are temptations for us, or create what we would say are inordinate desires that we sort of want here more than we want there. And so it's a reminder to us of to have that foretaste, that prompting, that foretelling of this is what is to come, so that then you desire it all the more. And it helps to inform our choices. It helps to inform our thinking. It helps to inform everything that we do, because I now have this goal versus just living in this life aimlessly. Again, searching for, you know, carnal pleasures, searching for quick fixes and things like that, instead of being invested for that long term, which again is not just the long term of getting to the end of this earthly life, but is investing in a life that is eternal and never ending with God.
10: What do you think about that, Gary?
13: I think that's a perfect answer, because what I found that during my decades of habitual sin here and there, that God allows me to fall into sin until I realize I can't overcome sin through my own faculties, where I must rely on surrender. And at that point of surrender, I think, is where you get that intimacy with a glimpse of heaven.
12: Beautiful. I think that is a great reflection. I found myself in confession recently, with a little tongue in cheek, saying to people, in 17 years of being a priest, never once has someone come in and said, "Father, me and Jesus committed this sin together." And I'm never going to hear anybody say that, because the truth is when people come in and confess their sin, they say, I. But what they actually need is, it's a we proposition of the Lord and I. And so every day it's really important that I invite the Lord into my life, so that, and into my day, so that he and I are addressing it together. And then I'm able to also, in that, if I'm doing it with and for the Lord is always reminding me of the purpose of why I'm doing it, which ultimately is to be in heaven.
10: Mm-hmm. Amen to that. Gary, thank you so much for the call. Great question. Great points as well. Father Alan Hoffa is with us today as our spiritual director. We're talking about what is heaven today here on The Inner Life, and we'd love to hear from you. Do you have questions about the eternal life that is promised to us in heaven? What that'll be like? What you think it'll be like? Give us a call. 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

0: Welcome back to The Inner Life here on Relevant Radio. My name is Deacon Patrick Conley. My thanks to Charles Beery, who's on the board for us today. Tim Hine is on the phones for us today. And our spiritual director, Father Alan Hoffa, pastor of Holy Guardian Angels Church in Reading, Pennsylvania, is our spiritual director. As we're talking about what is heaven today. Father, introduce us to the church's teaching. I mean, again, we could do a whole episode on this topic alone. We have done, and we will, I'm sure, at some point do it again. But I don't know that we can do a whole show on heaven without at least bringing up purgatory. So do you want to give us kind of the basics of the church's teaching on purgatory, please?
1: Absolutely. I'm going to go back to Father Hardin here. The purgatory, the place or condition in which the souls of the just are purified after death and before they can enter heaven. They may be purified of the guilt of their venial sins as in this life by an act of contrition deriving from charity and performed with the help of grace. Moreover, these sufferings can be lessened in duration and intensity through the prayers and good works of the faithful on earth. Purgatory will not continue after the general judgment, but its duration for any particular soul continues until it's free from all guilt and punishment. Immediately on purification, the soul is assumed into heaven. So again, that whole process of purification, preparing us for that life. You know, we just, want to, and again, there's so many different imageries, that we look at, here on earth of how, people just get themselves cleaned up, and our souls need that cleaning. They need that purification, which is, again, why we're always striving for the state of grace here on earth, not to fall into sin, not to, just make that assumption of, well, I'll sin and then I'll go to confession and everything. Well, no, there is a long-term effect, of that sin. And, that purification, while we're, taking care of things for the immediate time while here on earth, there are also things that we are going to need to be able to prepare ourselves for that entrance into heavenly glory. And, but the important thing that people understand is that purgatory is not a question of, well, maybe heaven, maybe hell.
0: Yeah. Right.
1: When a person is judged and if it is decided that purgatory is what they need, it is in preparation for heaven. There is no, well, guess what? You failed purgatory, so you're going to hell. There's nothing, there's nothing like that. And I think that sometimes is people, especially when they're coming in from, a different Christian denomination, and they hear about our doctrine on purgatory, that they're sometimes a little bit confused of, that they think it's sort of like, well, there's three options. There's death, judgment, heaven, hell, or purgatory. And it's no. Purgatory is on the side of heaven. And so it is that purification process that we need that is always aimed towards heaven for us.
0: Mm-hmm. All right. That helps clarify things, at least to a degree. I know, again, there can be multiple questions on this, on the teaching about purgatory, but I think that's a great introduction to it, at least, especially as we're talking about defining heaven. What is heaven? Then we want to bring purgatory into the conversation as well, since it is the precursor for heaven, the purification process for heaven as well. Let's go back to the phones now. Let's go to Margaret calling in from Phoenix, Arizona. Good morning, Margaret. Thanks for calling in.
2: Good morning. So based on what's been said earlier about based on how your life was lived, you're going to experience God differently, why doesn't purgatory get everybody to the same level? I mean, if you need it a little bit more, you just kind of simmer there a little bit longer until you're finally cooked to the right level. You know what I mean?
1: I hear what you're saying, and I love a good food analogy because I'm a big foodie and I enjoy food. But I think the big thing that we have to understand is, if a person, it's almost like wasting the gift of life that we had here on earth. And a person is said, well, you can waste away, is told by God, you could waste away everything here on earth. And on account of, you can just take more time in purgatory. It really is the fullness of our life from the moment of our soul's creation that God is taking into account everything, not just, the time of purgatory before heaven, but he's also taking into account, what we've chosen to do with our life here on earth. And so, yes, there is an effect of what happens. But, you know, for that person who has, you know, you think about the gospel of Jesus, telling about the parable of the workers who go out, and, you know, he brings in people in the morning and they go out and work and all the way through, and still there's people at the end of the day, they go out and work. And when it comes time, they get all the same wage. Well, again, they're all getting into heaven, but, you know, the difference of what they did in that time is also going to be, you know, the difference of the fruits that they receive. Because, you know, for what that person who went and worked all day in the vineyard, you know, there are also different impacts of, you know, what the good that they did in the vineyard that also goes with them, that they've received beyond just the wage of, you know, that they've received at the end of the day. So there's multiple ways in which our life in heaven is impacted on account of what we've done in this life, and then also purgatory purifying us for that long-term experience of heaven. So there's multiple facets involved in there for the purposes of our souls.
0: Yeah.
2: Okay.
0: All right.
2: Okay.
1: Thank you.
2: My mother always said that a particular part of the gospel was the start of labor unions.
1: I like that one. That's good. We'll have to go and ask Pope Leo XIII what he thought about
0: right.
1: that with Rerum Novarum.
0: That's brilliant. Margaret, thank you so much. What a great call. What a great question, actually, too. Love it, and love the way you're saying, why can't you just simmer there a little bit longer? Love it, Margaret.
1: That's good. I do
0: you.
1: Like that.
0: Wow. Very, very insightful, humorously asked, but a good question as well. I'm really grateful for that. We're talking about what is heaven today, taking calls at 888-914-9149. Again, 888-914-9149. How about with the whole purgatory thing, Father, before we get off that topic, I just wanted to ask about our prayers now for the souls that are currently facing purgatory, or perhaps maybe even our prayers are applied to those who have faced or will face purgatory as well. How do our prayers affect those in purgatory?
1: Yeah, that is a very important part. It says in here that, you know, outside of what I had already shared, the souls are certainly purified by atoning for temporal punishment due to sin by their willing acceptance of suffering imposed by God. The sufferings in purgatory are not the same for all, but proportioned to each person's degree of sinfulness. The pains are incompatible with great peace and joy, since the poor souls deeply love God and are sure to reach heaven. As members of the church suffering, the souls in purgatory can intercede for the persons on earth, who are therefore encouraged to invoke their aid. And so there is this, you know, it's working both ways, that, you know, they're doing their work and also, you know, helping us, and we're helping them, because help that we give to praying for those souls in purgatory is assisting them in that purification process. And okay. I think that is such a great gift that, again, needs to be spoken about and people need to be reminded of, not just when we have All Souls Day, but that is something that we're living out on a daily basis, that we're thinking about those souls. And again, that there has to be balance in it. You know, it's people, don't let want to hear, you know, just all about the need for praying for souls in purgatory, you know, at a funeral. But we need to talk about that, just as we can't just talk about everything being about, you know, going to heaven, because, again, purgatory is a reality. So there is this beautiful, in the church's doctrine and theology, this beautiful ability for us to be able to see this beautiful rhythm and path of life, and how God, in his goodness, has provided every means to accomplish for us what he wants to happen, which, again, is for us to get to heaven. He's never discarding us. He's never throwing us out like trash or anything like that. But we also have to choose to participate in those things that God gives to us, to be able to help to get ourselves to heaven, and also those whom we love. And so it's important for us not to just take certain parts, but to see the fullness of this beautiful continuity and wisdom of God to be able to help ourselves and others get to eternal glory.
0: Mm-hmm. All right. Very good. Let's go back to the phones now. Let's go to Rose calling in from California. Good morning, Rose. Thanks for calling in.
3: Good morning, Deacon Patrick. I have a quick question. Mm-hmm. They say that, the double question. If you go to purgatory, everybody goes, is what I understand. Then why are we doing confession? Do you still, if you do, let's say you do your final rites right before you pass, you still go to purgatory. So then why are we doing confession if that's something we do anyway?
1: Right. So that's where we get into temporal and eternal punishment for sin. And so there are two different types of punishment. And when we get into those realities, it would be far worse had we not had confession, and especially the graces that we need to be able to start living our lives better while here on earth after having sinned here on earth. So again, there's the reality of what we're trying to achieve for heaven, but there's also the things that are thwarting us in being able to be the best version of ourselves here on earth. So both of them have purpose. And then when you get to the last rites at the end of life, you know, it is focus on preparing you for death and that entrance into heaven so that you are on your way to purgatory. It's an opportunity to make that final reconciliation with the Lord. So each has their own particular role. And so, you know, for a person to say, you know, and it's similar to maybe a question that we had earlier, you know, oh, I'm not going to go to confession. Well, guess what? Then you're choosing that sort of lesser experience of happiness with God in heaven because you didn't have the opportunity for those graces to assist you on earth to be a better version of yourself. And you continue to remain that lesser version of yourself here. And now you're going to have that lesser experience of God and his happiness in heaven.
0: Yeah, very good. Rose, I'm afraid we're going to have to leave it there as we're out of time for the program. But thanks for listening. Thanks for calling in. And we might just have to do a whole show on purgatory before too long. So, Father, thank you so much for your contributions and thoughts and our insights for defining heaven today. Really grateful for that as well. May we ask a blessing from you as we close, please.
1: May the God of heaven, who wants you to be in heaven, send his blessings upon you in the name of the Father, the Son, and the Holy Spirit.
0: Amen. Thank you so much, Father. You can always find this and all our past episodes at relevantradio.com/innerlife. And if you're curious about more about purgatory, since we kind of left off on that topic right there, right in the late part of the 1400s, paragraphs 1400s in the Catechism is a place to go. Tomorrow on the program, we're talking St. Mary Magdalene with Father James Kubicki. Until then, grace and peace.
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6: Relevant Radio invites you to pray the Angelus. The Angelus is an ancient prayer of the Church centered on the mystery of the incarnation of Jesus.
7: The angel of the Lord declared unto Mary,
6: and she conceived of the Holy Spirit.
7: Hail Mary, full of grace, the Lord is with thee. Blessed art thou amongst women, and blessed is the fruit of thy womb, Jesus.
6: Holy Mary, Mother of God, pray for us sinners now and at the hour of our death. Amen.
7: Behold, the handmaid of the Lord.
6: Be it done unto me according to thy word.
7: Hail Mary, full of grace, the Lord is with thee. Blessed art thou amongst women, and blessed is the fruit of thy womb, Jesus.
6: Holy Mary, Mother of God, pray for us sinners, now and at the hour of our death. Amen.
7: And the Word was made flesh
6: and dwelt among us.
7: Hail Mary, full of grace, the Lord is with thee. Blessed art thou amongst women, and blessed is the fruit of thy womb, Jesus.
6: Holy Mary, Mother of God, pray for us sinners now and at the hour of our death. Amen.
7: Pray for us, O Holy Mother of God, that we may be made worthy of the promises of Christ.
6: And let us pray. Pour forth, we beseech you, O Lord, your grace into our hearts, that we to whom the incarnation of Christ your Son was made known by the message of an angel, may by his passion and cross be brought to the glory of his resurrection through the same Christ our Lord. Amen.
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0: In the name of the Father, and of the Son, and of the Holy Spirit.
1: Amen.
0: The Lord be with you.
1: And with your spirit.
0: Good morning. My name is Father Miguel Martinez, the pastor of Santa Maria del Popolo in Mandaluyong. Today's Mass is for the memorial of St. Lawrence de Brindisi, priest and doctor of the Church. We are grateful that our supporters allow us to broadcast today's Mass on relevant radio all over the world to those who are unable to attend in person. And so as we prepare to celebrate these sacred mysteries, let us call to mind our sins and ask God forgiveness and mercy. I confess to Almighty
2: God and to you, my brothers and sisters, that I have greatly sinned in my thoughts and in my words, in what I have done and what I have failed to do. Through my fault, through my most grievous fault,
3: therefore
2: I ask Blessed Mary,
3: the
2: Virgin,
3: all the angels and saints, and to you, my brothers and sisters,
2: to pray for me to the Lord our God.
0: May Almighty God have mercy on us, forgive us our sins, and bring us to everlasting life.
1: Amen. Amen.

0: Let us pray. O God, who for the glory of your name and the salvation of souls bestowed on the priest St. Lawrence de Brindisi a spirit of counsel and fortitude, grant, we pray, that in the same spirit we may know what must be done, and through his intercession bring it to completion. Through our Lord Jesus Christ, your Son, who lives and reigns with you in the unity of the Holy Spirit, God, forever and ever.
1: Amen. Amen.

0: A reading from the second letter of St. Paul to the Corinthians. Brothers and sisters, since we have this ministry through the mercy shown us, we are not discouraged. Rather, we have renounced shameful hidden things, not acting deceitfully or falsifying the word of God, but by the open declaration of the truth. We commend ourselves to everyone's conscience in the sight of God. For we do not preach ourselves, but Jesus Christ as Lord, and ourselves as your slaves for the sake of Jesus. For God, who said, "Let light shine out of darkness," has shone in our hearts to bring to light the knowledge of the glory of God on the face of Jesus Christ. But we hold this treasure in earthen vessels, that the surpassing power may be of God and not from us. The word of the Lord.
1: Thanks be to God.
0: Here I am, Lord, I come to do your will.
1: Here I am, Lord, I come to do your will.
0: I have waited for the Lord, and he stooped toward me and heard my cry. And he put a new song into my mouth, a hymn to our God.
1: Here I am, Lord, I come to do your will.
0: Sacrifice or oblation you wished not, but ears open to obedience you gave me. Burnt offerings or sin offerings you sought not. Then I said, "Behold, I come."
1: Here I am, Lord, I come to do your will.
0: In the written scroll, it is prescribed for me. To do your will, O God, is my delight, and your law is within my heart.
1: Here I am, Lord, I come to do your will.
0: I announced your justice in the vast assembly. I did not restrain my lips, as you, O Lord, know.
1: Here I am, Lord, I come to do your will.
0: Your justice I kept not hid within my heart. Your faithfulness and your salvation I have spoken of, and I have made no secret of your kindness and your truth in the vast assembly.
1: Here I am, Lord, I come to do your will.

0: The Lord be with you.
1: And with your spirit.
0: A reading from the Holy Gospel according to Mark.
1: Glory to you, Lord.
0: On another occasion, Jesus began to teach by the sea. A very large crowd gathered around him, so that he got into a boat on the sea and sat down. And the whole crowd was beside the sea on land. And he taught them at length in parables. And in the course of his instruction, he said to them, "Hear this. A sower went out to sow. And as he sowed, some seed fell on the path. And the birds came and ate it up. Other seed fell on rocky ground where it had little soil. It sprang up at once, but the soil was not deep. And when the sun rose, it was scorched, and it withered for lack of roots. Some seed fell among thorns, and the thorns grew up and choked it, and it produced no grain. And some seed fell on rich soil and produced fruit. It came up and grew and yielded 30, 60, and 100-fold. The gospel of the Lord.
1: Praise to you, Lord Jesus Christ.
0: The first reading, St. Paul reminds the Corinthians that the ministry that was entrusted to him and to all of us really is the ministry of mercy, the mercy shown to us. And so we are not discouraged. Celebrate St. Lawrence de Brindisi, and as priest, most of our ministry really is to be that bridge between humanity and God, reconciling the people of God to God, especially through the sacrament of reconciliation, the ministry of mercy, that mercy that has been shown to us. And so we are not discouraged. St. Lawrence de Brindisi, as priest, doctor of the church, I'm sure he spent a lot of his time in ministry celebrating the sacrament of reconciliation. And this ministry, through the mercy shown to him and shown to us, and encouraging people to trust in God's mercy. As a priest, part of this ministry and celebration of the sacrament is to encourage people to trust in God's mercy. At times people come to confession truly believing in God's mercy. It's really difficult for people to reconcile with themselves. And so part of the ministry is to tell them, it's great that you came to confession. God forgives you, but ask for the grace to forgive yourself, because it is a ministry also entrusted not only to us as ministerial priests, but to all the faithful as we participate in the ministry of the priesthood through our baptism. And so each one of us really are called to reconcile ourselves to God, but also to bring this ministry about in our lives, helping other people to trust in God's mercy and to help them through prayer, especially, to forgive themselves. This is a ministry that has been entrusted to us. It has been shown to us, and so we are not discouraged. The seed of God falls in all hearts. This parable is amazing because God sows his seed, the seed of his love, in the hearts of the faithful. And of course, all of us have experienced this at times being just a path or a field with thorns. Sometimes good soil, when we receive God's word and then give fruit. Many times we don't see that fruit coming up, and so we have to come back to God's mercy to cultivate the good soil, the good heart that God has given us. And so as we celebrate the life of St. Lawrence of Brindisi, let's ask the Lord to help us to carry on with this ministry of mercy, a ministry that has been shown to us as we have experienced and celebrated God's mercy in our own lives, so forgiving ourselves, helping others not to be discouraged, but on the contrary, to encourage them to trust in God's mercy. The intercession of St. Lawrence of Brindisi, help us as we continue this day. So let us present our prayers and petitions to our Heavenly Father, who always provides for our needs. And so we pray for our Holy Father, Pope Leo XIV, that he will be strengthened in his leadership of the Church and the world. We pray to the Lord.
1: Lord, hear our prayer.
0: For an increase in holy vocations to the priesthood, consecrated life, the sacramental marriage, that those who are being called will be given the strength to respond and the fidelity to embrace their vocation. We pray to the Lord.
1: Lord, hear our prayer.
0: For our Church, that like St. Lawrence of Brindisi, we may recognize and tend to the needs of those whom we are called to serve in our daily lives. We pray to the Lord.
1: Lord, hear our prayer.
0: For all the faithful departed, especially for the loved ones of those gathered here at Mass today, that they may rest in the peace of Christ, we pray to the Lord.
1: Lord, hear our prayer.
0: For blessings on Bishop Larry Silva on his Episcopal anniversary, in thanksgiving for his service to the Diocese of Honolulu and the Church, for whom this Mass is being offered, we pray to the Lord.
1: Lord, hear our prayer.
0: For our St. Joseph, St. Gabriel, St. Nicholas, and Guardian Angel Society members, and for all the intentions received from our listeners and supporters, that Our Lady of Guadalupe will intercede for them, we pray to the Lord.
1: Lord, hear our prayer.
0: Heavenly Father, receive these our petitions and prayers. Grant them according to your holy will, through Christ our Lord.
1: Amen.

0: Blessed are you, Lord, God of all creation, for through your goodness we have received the bread we offer you. Fruit of the earth and work of human hands, it will become for us the bread of life.
1: Blessed be God forever.
0: Through the mystery of these one. Blessed are you, Lord, God of all creation, for through your goodness we have received the wine we offer you. Fruit of the vine and work of human hands, it will become our spiritual drink.
1: Blessed be God forever.
0: Pray, my brothers and sisters, that this, my sacrifice and yours, may be acceptable to God, the Almighty Father.
1: The Lord accept this sacrifice at your hands, for the praise and glory of his name, for our good and the cause of his holy church.
0: Receive, O Lord, we pray, the offerings placed on your altar in commemoration of St. Lawrence of Brindisi, so that as you brought him glory, you may, through these sacred mysteries, grant to us your pardon through Christ our Lord.
1: Amen.
0: The Lord be with you.
1: And
0: lift up your hearts. Let us give thanks to the Lord our God.
1: It is right and just.
0: It is truly right and just, our duty and our salvation always and everywhere to give you thanks. Lord, Holy Father, Almighty and Eternal God, through Christ our Lord. For as on the festival of St. Lawrence of Brindisi, you bid your church rejoice, so too you strengthen her by the example of his holy life, teach her by his words of preaching, and keep her safe in answer to his prayers. And so with the company of angels and saints, we sing the hymn of your praise, as without end we acclaim. Holy,
1: holy, holy, Lord God of hosts,
0: heaven and earth are full of your glory.
1: Hosanna in the highest.
0: Blessed is he who comes in the name of the Lord. Hosanna in the highest. You are indeed holy, O Lord, the fount of all holiness. May holy, therefore, these gifts, we pray, by sending down your Spirit upon them, like the dewfall, so that they may become for us the body and blood of our Lord Jesus Christ. At the time he was betrayed and entered willingly into his passion, he took bread and, giving thanks, broke it and gave it to his disciples, saying, "Take this, all of you, and eat of it. For this is my body, which will be given up for you."

In a similar way, when supper was ended, he took the chalice, and once more giving thanks, he gave it to his disciples, saying, "Take this, all of you, and drink from it. For this is the chalice of my blood, the blood of the new and eternal covenant, which will be poured out for you and for many for the forgiveness of sins. Do this in memory of me."

0: The mystery of faith. When we eat this bread and drink this cup, we proclaim your death, O Lord, until you come again. Therefore, as we celebrate the memorial of his death and resurrection, we offer you, Lord, the bread of life and the chalice of salvation, giving thanks that you have held us worthy to be in your presence and minister to you. Humbly we pray that partaking of the body and blood of Christ, we may be gathered into one by the Holy Spirit. Remember, Lord, your church, spread throughout the world, and bring her to the fullness of charity. Together with Leo XIV, our Pope, and Blaise, our Bishop, and all the clergy. Remember also our brothers and sisters who have fallen asleep in the hope of the resurrection. And all who have died in your mercy, welcome them into the light of your face. Have mercy on us all, we pray, that with the Blessed Virgin Mary, Mother of God, with Blessed Joseph, her spouse, with the Blessed Apostles, Saint Lawrence of Brindisi, and all the saints who have pleased you throughout the ages, we may merit to be co-heirs to eternal life, and may praise and glorify you through your Son, Jesus Christ. Through him and with him and in him, O God, Almighty Father, in the unity of the Holy Spirit, all glory and honor is yours forever and ever.
1: Amen. Amen.
0: At the Savior's command, informed by divine teaching, we dare to say, Our Father,
2: who art in heaven, hallowed be thy name. Thy kingdom come, thy will be done, on earth as it is in heaven. Give us this day our daily bread, and forgive us our trespasses, as we forgive those who trespass against us. And lead us not into temptation, but deliver us from evil.
0: Deliver us, Lord, we pray, from every evil. Graciously grant peace in our days, that by the help of your mercy we may be always free from sin and safe from all distress, as we await the blessed hope and the coming of our Savior, Jesus Christ.
2: For the kingdom, the power, and the glory are yours, now and forever.
0: Lord Jesus Christ, who said to your apostles, Peace I leave you, my peace I give you, look not on our sins, but on the faith of your church, and graciously grant her peace and unity in accordance with your will, who live and reign forever and ever.
3: Amen.
0: The peace of the Lord be with you always.
2: And with your spirit.
0: Let us offer each other a sign of Christ's peace.

0: Lamb of God, you take away the sins of the world. Have mercy on us. Lamb of God, you take away the sins of the world.
1: Have mercy on us. Lamb of God, you take away the sins of the world.
0: Grant us peace.

0: Behold the Lamb of God. Behold him who takes away the sins of the world. Blessed are those called to the supper of the Lamb. Lord, I am not worthy that you should enter my room, but only say the word, and my soul shall be healed. The body of Christ can be saved.
1: For those of you watching or listening, we invite you to make a spiritual communion. I wish, my Lord, to receive you with the purity, humility, and devotion with which your most holy mother received you, with the spirit and fervor of the saints.
0: Blessed is the servant whom the Lord finds watching when he comes. Amen, I said to you, he will put that servant in charge of all his property. Let us pray. May partaking at the heavenly table, Almighty God, confirm and increase strength from on high in all who celebrate the feast day of St. Lawrence of Brindisi, that we may preserve in integrity the gift of faith and walk in the path of salvation you trace for us, through Christ our Lord.
2: Amen.
0: The Lord be with you.
2: And with your spirit.
0: May Almighty God bless you, the Father, and the Son, and the Holy Spirit.
2: Amen.
0: Let us go in peace to love and to serve the Lord.
2: Thanks be to God.
0: St. Michael the Archangel,
3: defend us in battle. Be our protection against the wickedness and snares of the devil. May God rebuke him, we humbly pray. In thou, Prince of the heavenly hosts, by the power of God, cast into hell Satan and all the evil spirits who prowl about the world seeking to ruin his souls.
0: Amen. Pray for the National Eucharistic Revival. My God,
3: I believe, I adore, I hope, and I love you. I beg pardon for those who do not believe, nor adore, nor hope, nor love you. Most Holy Trinity, Father, Son, and Holy Spirit, I adore you profoundly. I offer you the most precious body, blood, soul, and divinity of Jesus Christ, present in all the tabernacles of the world, in reparation for the outrages, sacrileges, and errors by which he is offended. And for the infinite merits of the Sacred Heart of Jesus, and the Immaculate Heart of Mary, I beg of you the conversion of sinners.
0: Amen.

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4: Hey, welcome back to the show. The number to call is 888-914-9149. The theme of the week, this is sometimes this happens when we plan out, usually, you know, the Friday before the shows for the next week, and guests sometimes are booked in advance of that. But sometimes you just get lucky where a theme starts to coalesce. And I think what's happening this week is it's almost become renewal week. Renewal in the church week, I should say. You know, yesterday we talked, we had a great conversation about parish renewal and how the core of parish renewal, I think sometimes, you know, people get that mistaken a little bit where they can almost think it's just about, you know, I think for a while there, maybe as a church, we got a little bit distracted by what the core of parish renewal is, which is really about not just innovating around the liturgy or trying different things, but it's really just how do we focus on parishes as a place where we can make disciples who live that out in community and go on mission together. And our guest today has led arguably the largest archdiocesan initiative ever in the history of the United States to do that across an entire archdiocese in all of its parishes and schools, called Unleash the Gospel. And so we're actually talking to him. Father Stephen Pullis is joining us today, and he works at Sacred Heart Major Seminary. He's held a couple different roles there, and we're going to be talking to him about the renewal of the seminary. Like, how is it going forming our future priests? There's a new program for priestly formation that's been released in the last couple of years. Why was that implemented? What was it aiming at? What are the challenges and the struggles, but also the highlights of seminary formation today? And how do we renew these institutions of seminaries? But before that, he was the head of the Department for Evangelization, Catechesis, and Schools for the Archdiocese of Detroit, really being the key leader who was overseeing their initiative called Unleash the Gospel, which began with a pastoral letter from Archbishop Vigneron, I believe in 2017, that proposed the comprehensive transformation of the Archdiocese of Detroit to be a mission diocese in all of its aspects. And it's kind of an incredible work and initiative. He has degrees from the Pontifical North American College and the Pontifical Gregorian University in Rome, and he brings together pastoral experience in evangelization to his work now with the formation of future priests. So Father Pullis, welcome to the show.
5: Hey, Tim, thanks so much. It's great to be on with you and great to reconnect with you. I know, you know, you came out and helped us do some of that work in the Archdiocese of Detroit a number of years ago, and it's been great to reconnect and talk with you in my role here at Sacred Heart Major Seminary now.
4: Remind us, what is your exact title now at the seminary?
5: Yeah, it's the word that everyone's afraid to say because they see it and they don't know how to pronounce it. So, Director of Propedeutic Formation at Sacred Heart Major Seminary. And that's what, you know, you mentioned it in your introduction there, but that's really the key part of the new program for priestly formation, the new model for how to prepare men to be priests, not just for the 21st century, but for all the changing dynamics going on, of course, in our church, in our culture, in families. And it's the first stage of priestly formation. And we can dig into that more, how it connects with others. But propedeutic, it's a Greek fancy word, because as Catholics, we love archaic fancy words, right? but it means before the teaching. So it's really like the diocesan equivalent to what religious communities would have in like a novitiate, where it's not so heavy on the intellectual teaching and learning about the faith in a classroom setting as much. And it's much more about the foundational part of forming the man to really enter into the more particular preparation for priestly life. So it's the first stage of priestly formation, and it's called propaedeutic formation.
4: Love it. So the director of that for Sacred Heart Major Seminary, it's a great seminary in Detroit. Father, I wanted to start, if you don't mind, going a little bit back. One of the reasons we wanted to have you on the show, I told you, is there's a new report from Father Thomas Berg and the McGrath Institute. And it's become a little bit buzzy online on Twitter and on different places. And it's really about how seminaries can analyze the effectiveness of future candidates for the priesthood and make sure that every man who's making it all the way through formation is going to be a really fruitful and healthy, psychologically and in different ways, mm-hmm. Priest. Did you see that report yourself?
5: I did, yeah. And I think, Father Berg and you see Dr. Cavadini, who has done such awesome work with the McGrath Institute, wrote the foreword for it. So it does come from a lot of study, a lot of experience, and a lot of love for the church to prepare men to be excellent pastors, to engage in the renewal that parishes and dioceses and that we need after they leave seminary. So I did see it. I think it's got tremendous suggestions in there that can really help all of our seminaries to grow.
4: If you don't mind me asking, working from that study, but even more broadly, when you think of your time in seminary and some of the times that preceded that to today, now working in formation, what's your general impression of how strong the formation is in seminary and how, especially in light of the abuse crisis and the last 25 years, this, greater, more intense focus on making sure that, everyone who's making it to ordination is well-disposed to be a good spiritual father. How would you say we're doing today at Sacred Heart for sure, but also across seminaries in the United States at really preparing candidates for the priesthood?
5: Sure. Yeah. Maybe to give a little foundation for that. A lot of this came out of, the Second Vatican Council gave so many insights for different aspects of the church's life. And a key aspect of that was seminary formation, training for future priests. Optatum Totius is the document in the council. Just as the Council of Trent said, we need to look at how we're preparing priests for the time of the Counter-Reformation. So the Second Vatican Council said, we need to look at how priests are being prepared for engagement with the modern world in a very increasingly secular and a very diverse world. John Paul II took that up in one of, he has so many seminal documents and teachings of his pontificate, but his teaching on the preparation for future priests, and it came out of a synod of bishops on this, and it was called Pastoris Dabovobis, I Will Give You Shepherds. And that laid the foundation for what priestly formation looks like now. And that means there are four dimensions to priestly formation that every seminary is called to help a man grow in these four dimensions. So of course we think of the spiritual life. A man who's going to be a priest has to be radically in love with Jesus Christ. Not just like emotively in love with him and not just saying it, but he has to build the spiritual muscles to be a man of real prayer. Pope Benedict said this time and again that a priest is called to be an expert in the spiritual life. So it has to include and be built upon a solid foundation of a spiritual life. The priest has to be have a strong intellectual life too. I mean, he's called to teach and preach. That comes from knowing the Lord both personally, but knowing him as the faith is handed on to us, that what we have received, we hand on as well. So the spiritual form foundation and the intellectual foundation. The third foundation there is pastoral foundation. How does he translate what he's learning in his own spiritual life into the way he can minister to others? So, you know, a man can have a great spiritual life and be very intelligent, very gifted in knowing the faith, but how does he share that with others, right? Does his preaching, does his teaching, does his ministry impact the lives of the people he's called to serve? Can he speak in a way that they can hear? I'm teaching a course this summer for priests in the STL program here. And just today we were reading through Evangelii Gaudium by Pope Francis, where he talked about this important criteria of preaching, touching people's lives, that it can't just be theory, but it has to touch their lives. So the pastoral foundation is key. And then the fourth one, and this is what we're really looking at in this report from Notre Dame's McGrath Institute called Do You Know Them to Be Worthy? And this is on the human foundation, the human aspect, the human dimension of priestly formation. And that says a man needs to be a healthy man as a healthy human, right? Grace builds on nature. So in order to be a holy priest, he has to be a healthy priest. And that means he has to inculcate virtue in his life, and he has to have good, strong habits. So these four dimensions of priestly formation: spiritual, intellectual, pastoral, and human. Now, the report here that came

0: forward. And because they can be so destructive, they do require a kind of professional analysis and at times professional care. And so the way psychology can help us, good, you know, rooted in Christian anthropology, rooted in a understanding of the human person that comes out of scripture and that Jesus is the fulfillment of, how do we help our men kind of use the psychological sciences to become as healthy as they can be and to make sure that when they are ready to be priests, that they can then be healthy and holy and effective pastors. So that's a little bit of the foundation for priestly formation. Tim, sorry to take the time to do that before we dive into what you're talking about here on the state of priestly formation here and now.
1: No, we're so grateful.
0: But I thought that was important.
1: 100%. It's so necessary for folks. You know, if you haven't been to seminary, you know, you don't know all the things that are focused on. And so it's very helpful to lay that foundation. We have to take a quick break. But when we come back, Father, I want to take it even a little bit deeper to say, with this new PPF, and what is the state of seminary renewal today, and what the bishops are challenging us toward, how our priests form, give people kind of that inside perspective on what the world of seminary formation looks like. You're listening to the Tim Lemkowski Show on Relevant Radio. We have to take just the briefest of breaks, but don't go anywhere. We're having a great conversation with Father Stephen Pullis from Sacred Heart Major Seminary in Detroit. We'll be right back.
2: With new chemical abortions, less surgical abortions, the dynamic in the abortion industry is changing. So where the pro-life movement is going to have to go is getting out and being the church and putting forward a good witness, really reaching the heart of the people.
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4: Hello, this is Archbishop Thomas Winsky of the Archdiocese of Miami, Florida. Let us pray. Remember, O most gracious Virgin Mary, that never was it known that anyone who fled to thy protection, implored thy help, or sought thy intercession, was left unaided. Inspired with this confidence, I fly to thee, O Virgin of Virgins, my Mother. To thee do I come, before thee I stand, sinful and sorrowful. O Mother of the Word Incarnate, despise not my petitions, but in thy mercy, hear and answer me. Amen.
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1: Our guest today is the head of propedeutic formation at Sacred Heart Major Seminary in Detroit, Father Stephen Pullis. But before he had that role, he studied at the North American College in Rome. And if you want to stay connected to what's happening at the Vatican, you can watch the Vatican Today on Relevant Radio Plus. 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And she's awesome. 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Now, Father Pullis, so the new PPF 6 came out, and in my view, what that is in some ways the bishops just saying further up and further in, that so many great strides have been made with seminary formation.

0: over the last decades of really forming incredible men. I just did a silent retreat a couple of years ago at Kenrick Glennon Seminary in St. Louis and was just blown away by the quality of the guys who were there at the time. But I think they're saying, as the world changes and as the culture changes, how do we keep pressing in to make sure we're forming really effective priests? Talk to us about that new document and how it's impacted clearly your role, you know, and also seminary formation in general.
1: So there's a number of parts. You know, one aspect is to say that more and more candidates are coming from either families that are not, don't have the solid faith foundations. So maybe they're converts or they've come back to the faith after fading, after, you know, not being active in the faith for a while. Or they're coming out of broken families, families where there's one parent or divorce has happened. And so the foundations that maybe a few generations ago that we assumed everyone would have coming to seminary are not there. And so one of the first things we see this, you know, we see this in parish renewal, and it's no surprise we see it in seminary renewal as well, that we just need to be able to take the time with a man to prepare him as best he can to be an excellent priest. And that's what the PPF 6 has done, the Program for Priestly Formation, 6th edition. It said the process, you know, everyone wants it to be faster and to churn out excellent priests as quickly as possible. But like all renewal, it's going to take the time it takes. And so the propedeutic year is meant to say, let's slow down and let's build really good habits. So what we do in the first year of seminary, Tim, the men do not have devices. They don't use technology that first year. And part of that is just to say building community with each other needs to be a priority. Building in the capacity for silence with the Lord and with one another to be present to the person you're in front of is such a lost art. And we're often filling up our time, our minds, our attention with anything else. And we know so much that Jesus grows in us so in silence. I mean, the parables we've had the last couple of weeks in our Sunday readings have been about how the word of God, the kingdom of God, grows in the ground like a seed. And it happens in silence and in attention. So it's a very intentional community that strips away cell phones and computers and so many things that compete for our attention, to take the time to say, what does the Lord's voice sound like? How can I have a great, deep relationship with him? And then how can I, knowing the Lord, be completely present to the person in front of me? Because that's what people need from their priests. They need their priests to know the Lord and to be present to them. So taking the time is one of the key foundations of this, the new program for priestly formation.
0: Having seen, and then I know at the end there's a synthesis phase.
1: Yeah.
0: Six months before ordination, right? Yeah.
1: Exactly. So that takes kind of, the propedeutic is at the beginning to, you know, settle into the depth of the spiritual life. And then as I mentioned, you know, the pastoral dimension of formation, how do I translate all I'm learning here not to be a monk or to be, you know, to have it all kind of in myself, but to have it at the capacity to give, to have it at the service of the parish and the people I'm called to serve. And so that last step is to take seminary into the parish setting and to have vocational synthesis for 6 months to a year in the parish before the man is ordained a priest.
0: It was striking. I love Jonathan Liedl on Twitter as one of my favorite follows. He's the managing editor of the National Catholic Register. And he said, yeah, a telling challenge within U.S. seminary formation is that if an alien came down from outer space and observed seminarians and how they spent their time for several years, he would have a pretty hard go of guessing what they were being prepared for. And I think he means there's so much academic coursework, there's so much praying in community. But I think these steps are meant partly to address that challenge to a degree of tying things more into normal parish life. Have you seen, you know, with that propedeutic year and the human formation we talked about in the first half of the show, and then with that pastoral synthesis, having seen it under both models, do you think the PPF 6 had it right in making those changes?
1: I think absolutely. And especially, you know, the other document, I did see Jonathan's tweet there, and I thought that was pretty funny.
0: Good tweet.
1: That
0: the, good tweet.
1: The yeah. disconnect, yeah. But the document that came out of Notre Dame, where it talked about, you know, the needs of men who enter seminary can be pretty acute at times. You know, a guy can have a profound experience of conversion to the Lord, but he needs time for that to manifest itself in a regular life that's ordered to the Lord. You know, we forget St. Paul went away for a while after his conversion before before he was set out to go preach. So I take the point that there needs to be a bridge between being away in seminary, tucked away, some people see it, and then being in the parish. But it's deep in our Catholic model to say, you know, when a conversion happens, when a man chooses to follow the Lord, there does need to be some putting down roots. And that putting down roots, that growing in his interior life, can't be too quickly translated into an immediate setting where there's all sorts of other demands on your time. So I think there is real wisdom to the church's model to do that.
0: Yeah, I like that. It's well said. Yeah, the tension that because we get asked a lot with Amazing Parish, right? Like, you should do more in seminaries. And our answer is typically, usually that's not the right time, you know, to, like, on-the-job training is often more effective in some of the pastor elements of the role. But it does make me think, like, one of the tensions I've heard among seminary formators is, how do we form bold apostolic leaders who are prepared for this missionary moment and can ride the waves of change and, you know, have that kind of courage, you know, to dare great things, you know, with which the priesthood does require today, while at the same time realizing that there is a lot of priestly life is a shepherding function. And there's some of what you describe about forming the whole man who candidly can also be a safe leader in the church and isn't going to just be, you know, there's a tension there between boldness and recklessness, right? And how do you get that right is a real struggle, I think, in formation. Can you speak to that at all of how do you, because I mean, this clearly this is your vision for the church too, as a church on mission. You know, how do you reconcile that to some degree?
1: I'm sure you see this with Amazing Parish. Each man comes with his own capacity for the natural gift of leadership, but the Munus Regendi is given, it's constitutive with ordination. Like, it's part of the gift the Lord gives to lead. And in seminary, men have lots of opportunities to spend their summers, to spend a day a week in a parish, to experience some of that. But I think you're right on with the on-the-job training part. We got a number of leadership things in seminary when I was there, and a lot of it felt like intellectual knowledge. And then I went out and was an associate pastor, and I said, okay, you know, this is kind of interesting. But it wasn't until I was in a position to lead where I felt like, okay, now I'm hearing this with new ears, and I'm able to put this into practice. But Tim, I think all that has to be built upon a personal, deep relationship with the Lord, and having the human skills, the human formation that's going to make a man of virtue, so that leadership can really be built upon a holy life, and the priest can lead from there, and not just as, you know, an effective leader. Because honestly, if a priest just sees himself as trying to be an effective leader and doesn't see himself as an agent of the gospel, he's just going to burn out, right? That's not why men prepare to be priests. And it has to come from the deep conviction of the gospel in my life and for others that I can, that I think the leadership part that Amazing Parish is so good at, that's built upon a conviction of the gospel and a love for Jesus and knowing that I am loved by Jesus.
0: Yeah, wow. That is really powerfully said. Very well said. You know, I guess, you know, with full confidence in the current, what do you think are the next horizons for seminary formation? Like what do you think are the things that we can still, you know, the deltas that we're still pressing into to say, these are the areas we still really want to grow in seminary formation as you see it across the country?
1: I think it is, you know, you talk about going deeper on that. I think it's very much that, how do I convey the kerygma? How do I convey the truth of the gospel in a way that isn't just I'm talking to people in the pews, but I can be a real evangelist for society and for the world outside? I think a lot of us are still figuring out what it means to prepare preachers for a very post-Christian world. And so I think that's going to be a big task of seminaries going forward. I think about the what's come out of the University of Mary, from Christendom to Apostolic Mission, and how that is such a great vision for how our world is changing, and our priests being prepared not just to speak to those in the pews, but to speak to the wider culture, the witness of the gospel.
0: Yeah, beautiful. Let's say one of our listeners has a son or a nephew or a grandson who's discerning right now. What advice would you give to them as they start looking into seminaries, and what should give them confidence about the formation in seminary and about the men being ordained today?
1: The priests I serve with here at Sacred Heart Seminary are some of the finest priests I've met in my life. I've done work with other seminaries as well. You know, the community of seminary priests isn't that large, so I've been on retreats and conferences. And, you know, all of us who serve in seminaries are trying to share the gospel in a deep way with men who are being invited into this relationship with Jesus to put on Christ in a particular way, sacramentally, in preaching, and in leading. So I would say, if Jesus is calling you to be a priest, if you feel like it's an invitation from the Lord, then there's nothing better you can do with your life. And I think our seminaries are as strong as they've been since I've seen it here in the United States.
0: Beautiful, beautiful. Thank you, Father. And we'll share in the show notes today the link to the report from the McGrath Institute, even the new PPF. People might be interested to read, you know, PPF 6 and what's in there. Is there anything else, Father, that you'd love to kind of share for more people to learn more about all this?
1: Just to pray for our seminarians and pray for our priests. And I think that's all I would say.
0: Amen. Beautiful. Well, thank you. Father Stephen Pullis from the Sacred Heart Major Seminary has been with us today talking about seminary renewal. We're so grateful for you joining us, Father. Thanks for being on.
1: Thanks, Tim.
0: God bless you. Thanks for joining us today. Do you want to email us, tim@relevantradio.com? Tell us what we got right, wrong, your feedback and questions. We're going to open the mailbag again soon. So please send in those questions you have that you want us to address on this show as we try to sanctify the ordinary and engage the world. As always, thank you for joining us. We'll be here same time tomorrow with Bishop Toops from the Diocese of Beaumont. And until then, you'll be in our prayers. God bless you.
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4: 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Lebanon's leader will meet with President Trump at the White House today. The visit comes during a perilous time in the Middle East as the U.S. and Iran renew attacks on each other. The dignified transfer of two U.S. soldiers killed on Iranian attacks in Jordan has been postponed. Monica Nelson has the latest.
5: That's according to the White House, which said the ceremony will take place on a date that's being being finalized. President Trump had said he was set to be in attendance today at Dover Air Force Base in Delaware. 19-year-old Isabella Gonzalez of Texas was killed on Friday, while 25-year-old Tyler Freeman of Hawaii died Saturday. The attack by Iran also left another soldier missing.
6: A South Suburban Chicago woman who offers water and Bibles to visitors at Pope Leo's childhood home in Illinois says she's being harassed by village officials. The lawyer for Donna Davis says his client recently received a $750 excessive noise citation after she played music from a speaker near the Pope's former residence.
7: The ordinance that they quoted was 6-6-9, which specifically applies to vehicles. So right from the onset, we were very confused why she was receiving these tickets, what the reasoning was.
6: Davis currently responsible for $150 in fines she believes is a violation of her First Amendment rights. And the American Heart Association says up to 5 cups of coffee a day is generally safe for most adults. Research suggests plain caffeinated coffee may be linked to lower risks of type 2 diabetes and several heart conditions, though scientists caution the benefits may come from compounds other than caffeine, and more study is still needed. Keeping you connected with the church and the world 24 hours a day and on the web at relevantradio.com. I'm Brooke Taylor, and this is listener-supported Relevant Radio.
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10: Friends, when we announced last week that we were going to talk on the face of marriage this week, a girl student at Rosemont College in Philadelphia went to the sister saying, "I just finished reading Bishop Sheen's work on Three to Get Married. God and I are willing, but we can't find the man."

The particular phase of marriage is the training of children. And this subject was prompted by the policeman on our beat, the beat of our office on Fifth Avenue. Al was telling me that one day his wife was out visiting relatives or shopping, and it was his day off. So he took care of the children. And he made a list for his wife, when she returned, of all of the things that he did during the day. I'm going to read you the problems of such a father. This is what he did. Answered questions starting with why 25 times. Pulled sticky lollipop out of Junior's hair 3 times. Dried tears 9 times. Stopped sister from feeding my discarded cigarettes to the baby 4 times. Changed diapers 15 times. They kept falling off. The baby was caught with his plans down. Blew assorted noses 11 times. Answered door 4 times. Baker, grocer, milkman, and paperboy. All said they'd rather come back when you were home. Attempts made at getting a spoon of food into baby's mouth. 18 times. Succeeded twice. Tied shoelaces 13 times between the time you left and 3 o'clock. At 3 o'clock, the shoes off and they went barefoot. Requested children in a kind voice to be quiet. Once. Told children in a firm voice to make less noise. Twice. Hollered at children to stop shouting 15 times. Warned children not to cross the street 16 times. Watch the children cross the street 48 times. Children asked me 10 times, when is mommy coming home? I asked myself the same question every 4 minutes. Number of times daddy will stay home alone with the children again, no time. That brings up the subject of training children. There's not much training in lower nature. For example, you cannot train water because it has only 3 forms, liquid and vapor and ice. Crystals cannot be trained, and I doubt very much whether fleas can. Elephants can be trained, maybe trained to memorize. You know, if they say an elephant never forgets, I heard of a hunter that went to Africa, and he saw an elephant just at the clearing of the woods. The elephant had the front foot up, as if there was a thorn in the foot. And the hunter, instead of killing the elephant, went over and took the thorn out of the foot. And the elephant went off into the woods again. Hunter came back to America, married, raised a family. 10 years later, attended a circus at Madison Square Garden. There was a parade of elephants. One elephant stopped, looked at him, reached in his trunk, took him out of a 75-cent seat and put him in a $5 box seat.

0: Well, it certainly is possible to train children. You never ask, for example, a pig, what kind of a hog are you going to be when you grow up? But you do ask, what kind of a boy or what kind of a girl are you going to be when you grow up? And the children, therefore, are capable of being trained. And if the parents do not give them some objective and purpose in life, well, they will grow up without a purpose, but they will have training of their own from the streets, from the television, from so-called comics, murder mysteries and the like. Kipling once said that, give me a child up until the age of 6, and you can have him the rest of your life. Napoleon was asked, when does the training of a child begin? He answered, 20 years before the child's birth and the education of the mother. Now let us investigate the three great instincts of the child and see how they are to result in training. The first is what might be called the instinct for eternity. Instinct for eternity. The child has no sense of the passing of time. Everything is rather permanent to a child. That is one of the reasons the child always likes to hear stories that end and they lived happily ever afterwards. He loves to hear the words always and always and always. He has not lived long enough to understand age and death. To understand these things, you have to live and to have experienced some succession of time. And then because the child dwells in this eternal atmosphere, every time the mother leaves the house, he always feels that it's forever. That's one of the reasons the child cries. Dogs are something like that. Whenever the master leaves the house, the poor dog always thinks it's forever. Not much more sense of time than a child. And then the child, because he has this instinct of the eternal, has an imagination that is at home in the infinite. The child can get on a broomstick and imagine that it's a horse, and he's clinging in the language of Thompson to the whistling mane of every wind. He's stardusty from tumbling among the stars. Superman, Captain Midnight, these mysterious figures that go from one planet to another, the child can understand them. He lives in that kind of a world. He's a kind of a king of the universe. No one lives in a cosmos quite as immense as that of the child. And then, too, because the child has this sense of the eternal and the infinite, he understands truth. Everything is true to him because truth is permanent. Hence he will say, well, Daddy told me. Mommy said so. Or it's in a book. Child isn't old enough to understand that lies can be printed just as well as the truth. Everything to him is true. Now then, suppose that the parents never develop this instinct for the eternal and the infinite and the truth that is in the child. Suppose religion completely abandoned in the child's life. And the child grows up. What happens? The child's world gets smaller and smaller and smaller as he lives. No longer is he in this great infinite cosmos. Why, the child may soon begin to believe that the only knowledge there is the knowledge of things that he can touch and feel. It is even conceivable that the cosmos will shrink to such an extent that eventually the only universe that there is this tiny little ego, and he gets locked up inside of it, and then he needs a psychiatrist to get out of it. But instead of that, the child must be taught that there is an infinite and there is an eternal. He must be therefore given a purpose that is beyond time. The purpose that he understood before he was 7 years of age. And who has ever expressed this better than that great poet, Cahil Gibran in his beautiful poem on children, which he reminds parents how they are to give an eternal destiny to their children. Your children are not your children. They are the sons and daughters of life's longing for itself. They came through you, but not from you. And though they are with you, yet they belong not to you. You may give them your love, but not your thoughts. For they have their own thoughts. You may house their bodies, but not their souls. For their souls dwell in the house of tomorrow, which you cannot visit, not even in your dreams. You are the bows from which your children as living arrows are sent forth. The divine archer sets the mark upon the path of the infinite, and he bends you with his might, that his arrows may go swift and far. Let your bending in the archer's hand be for gladness. For even as he loves the arrow that flies, so he loves the bow that is stable. In addition to the instinct for the eternal, there is another instinct which is equally basic, and that is the instinct for love. Every babe assumes love, and rightly so, because love preceded him. Before a child is born, there's the mother's love awaiting him. As the mother's body becomes a kind of a flesh and blood ciborium in which is to be housed that host, his nourishment is prepared for him. The creche, the layette, the linen, the toys, the father may even have his cigars. The air, the sun, the moon, the stars, all are there waiting for him. This great and beautiful environment of love. And then he presumes love when he begins to be conscious, goes to his mother to have his play wounds bound, shares secrets with the mother, expects love from the father and is proud and happy. When he receives the father's love, there is nothing that the child wants more in the home than that. I know of a little girl who every morning before she went to school would give her mother a little perfume bottle and ask her mother to kiss that bottle. And then she would bring the bottle to school and would put it on her desk to remind her all day long of her mother's love. Now suppose that there is no love. The child then grows up to hate because the child knew that he ought to have it. Love is something that he found when he came. Knows that it is something to which he is entitled. And if, for example, an older brother loves the Brooklyn Dodgers, and there's a fight between, well, a little girl and the older brother, you think the little girl will like the Brooklyn Dodgers? She'll like the Yankees. Not because she has any particular preference for the Yankees, but just because her brother likes the Dodgers, so she hates the Dodgers. And children will grow up hating things because they did not receive love. They will grow up hating a father, hating man, hating woman. They'll grow up hating society, hating school. Simply because this love was missing. Now, what's going to happen to this great sense of love that a child has? Is it to be developed as the infinite is? Or is the child to go out into this cold, cruel world to find out that there's very little love? Believe me, with all the bitterness and hate and strife, suspicion and fears and anxieties in the modern world, a youth is little prepared for life unless he has a very stable love. Therefore, the parents must remind him in some such words as this. My dear, love met you here. You just responded to it. You did not create our love. Just as the coal does not start its own fires. Just as you do not give yourself life. Life is merely communicated. But love is something that is given. We know that the greatest shock that can ever happen to you is to find us wanting in that love which you have every right to expect. Now we want to tell you the real secret. Our love was received too. The love that we bear you is just a spark from the great flame of love which is God. The love that we have is just a ray from the sun of love, which is God. And we want you to know that this borrowed love of ours is a participation of this great love into which you are to share all the rest of your days. You remember when you were small, you were given a tiny rubber ball. And if you were told that that was the only rubber ball you were ever going to have in your life, you could not play with it too much. You were afraid of it wearing out. So it is, if there's only one world, if this is all there is. But suppose that you were told, sometime, we know not when, maybe next year, maybe 10 years from now, maybe tomorrow, you'll be given another ball, another universe, another world that will always make you happy. Then you need not care so much about this. Then you will not be distressed. Then you will grow in love. My child, we want you to understand that God loved us first. And his love awaits you as ours awaited you. And that love comes from him who said, love one another as I have loved you. The third and final instinct of the child is the instinct for the divine. To every child, a father has two qualities: omnipotence and omniscience. The father can do all things. The father knows all things. Father is the strongest man in the world. The father can lick any other father in the world. The father knows more than any other father in the world. And the final court of appeal is my father told me. What does this attribution of omnipotence and omniscience signify to the child if it is not that the father takes the place in the home of the justice of God? That he stands for someone who can do all things and who knows all things. The child later on must be told of the source of all paternity. The The child also knows that he has a mother. And the mother stands for gentleness, kindness, restraint, understanding, patience, long-suffering. And every single child in the world has said to its mother, when the mother threatened, "Mommy, please don't tell Daddy. Don't tell Daddy what I did." In other words, mother, you are the court of equity. Bring this case not to the court of law. Let us keep it in the realm of mercy and put it not in the domain of justice. What is it then that the mother stands for? The mother stands for the mercy of God. And that is how the child is prepared by instinct and already has an implicit faith. Someone who represents the justice and the mercy of God. And every child feels that he is entitled to that kind of home where there is justice and where there is mercy. And if a seed could speak, a seed would say to the earth, "I want you because I have been dropped in you to be my constant earth and to mother me. And I want the gardener that dropped the seed into that earth. I want the gardener to be with me all the days of my blooming and my blossoming and my fruit." In other words, I want my own real father and mother portraying unchangeably the justice and the mercy of God. And a child that is trained that way will grow up understanding the justice of God and therefore believing in righteousness, in duty, in law. But he will also understand that other attribute of God, namely when he does wrong, God is merciful, is willing to forgive him his sins through the redemptive merits of his divine Son. No wonder our Lord said that in order to enter the kingdom of heaven, we had to become as little children. Little children in the sense of having the eternal love divine within us. You know that those words of our Lord equivalently mean there are no old people in the kingdom of heaven. We have to become young again, not to be childish, but to be childlike, for only those come infants in docility and understanding can enter the kingdom of heaven. Do you know where I shall look for you in the kingdom of heaven? We will find ourselves in the nurseries of heaven. Bye now, and God loves you.
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6: Pope Benedict once talked about today's saint, a Capuchin Franciscan friar, who was perhaps the greatest preacher of his day, the early 1600s, and who was a doctor of the Church. Hello, I'm Father James Kubicki, and the saint we celebrate today is known as Lawrence of Brindisi. In one of his general audiences, Pope Benedict highlighted St. Lawrence's love for Scripture, a love that inspired all of his preaching. It's a love we should all have, because the Bible is God's word to us, God's communication to us, and we ought to want to listen to God and what He has to say. Moreover, it's a living word, because we believe that Christ speaks to us through the Scriptures, so much so that St. Jerome once said, "Ignorance of Scripture is ignorance of Christ." Now, here's what St. Lawrence had to say about this. "The word of the Lord is a light for the mind and a fire for the will, so that humanity may know and love God. For the person who lives through the living grace of God's Spirit, it is bread and water, but bread sweeter than honey and water better than wine or milk. It is a weapon against a heart stubbornly entrenched in vice. It is a sword against the flesh, the world, and the devil to destroy every sin." And here's what Pope Benedict had to say about St. Lawrence. "St. Lawrence of Brindisi, to cultivate friendship with the Lord in prayer, so that our every action, our every activity, may have its beginning and its fulfillment in Him. This is the source from which to draw, so that our Christian witness may be luminous and able to lead the people of our time to God."
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0: Friends, possibly a good way to introduce this subject to politeness is to tell you that the other day, on an elevator, there were three people. There was a kind of a fuzzy old lady, and then there was another man and myself. I got on, I took off my hat in the elevator, and the lady looked at the man and she says, "Don't you take off your hat to ladies." And he said, "Madam, only to old ladies." I heard of a little boy who came home from school and his father said, "What did you learn in school today?" He said, "I learned to say no, sir, and yes, sir." The father said, "You did?" The boy said, "Yeah." Reader's Digest had a fine story of a polite policeman. This woman was parking, and she banged her car up against the car in front of her, and then banged the car up against the car in back of her, the tin you love to touch. And the and the cop came up to her and said, "Lady, do you park by ear?" There's something permanent about politeness, something that endures through the ages, and there's also something that changes with the ages. First of all, to mention just a few changes through the years. Cicero tells us that if anyone would come to visit him in his home, they would be served silver plates with practically nothing on them. And then I picked up the other day a work on politeness that was written in 1633 in England. And it had something to do with knocking. Of course, it's always been considered ill-mannered to burst into a room without knocking. But this particular book on politeness said that you should always scratch the door with your little finger. And the book went on to say that real gentlemen allowed their fingernail to grow long in order to give it a sensitive knock. Then in the heyday of the Greeks, it was considered very impolite to be late. And the Greeks used to start meals at an appointed time, regardless of whether the guests were there or not. How different it is from our day. I heard of a mother whose son went into the army, and the last parting instruction of the mother to her son was, "Now, Johnny, when the bugle blows, you get right up for breakfast and don't keep the other boys waiting." As regards the changes in politeness, there have been some rather important and substantial changes within the last couple hundred years. And these changes were due principally to two revolutions. One of them was the Industrial Revolution, and the other the Communist Revolution. The Industrial Revolution began about the middle of the 18th century. And that introduced the notion of respectability. Those were the days when you were supposed to be a gentleman. Now, there were two causes for this kind of courtesy and politeness. One of them was an economic reason. Up until that time, generally, there were only two classes. There was the royalty and the great landowning class, and then the peasants. With the Industrial Revolution, discovery of new lands, invention of new machineries, a middle class arose with considerable money. And then, in addition to that, there was also a type of religion that became popular, which was rather narrow. It had to do with restricted kind of morals. For example, it was considered very wrong to dance around a maypole, or to be very gay, play cards, and so forth. And the result was that there was produced the most famous letters of those times, namely the Advice Letters to His Son by Lord Chesterfield. His son was only about 8 or 9 years of age when Lord Chesterfield wrote these letters. And typical of this notion of respectability and keeping clean the outside of the cup, Lord Chesterfield said to his son, he said, "Know something about religion and know something about morality. And at least keep the appearance of both." It was no wonder that when Dr. Johnson read advice to his son of Lord Chesterfield, he said he had the morals of a rotter and the manners of a dancing teacher. And even in the last century, we find a definition of a gentleman given by Cardinal Newman, which has been generally taken to mean that Newman preferred that definition of a gentleman. He did not. But in those days, what was important was the fact that one had to be a gentleman, and that generally manifested itself in some such way as this. Someone who was superior showed condescension to someone who was inferior. Then you were a gentleman. For example, the story told of Daniel Webster. Daniel Webster one day met a slave on the street, and the slave tipped his hat to Webster. Whereupon Webster took off his hat and saluted the slave. And a friend of Webster said, he said, why did you take off your hat to him? He's a slave. Webster says, I would not allow him to be a greater gentleman than I. See, he was still superior, even though he took off his hat. Now we come to another revolution, namely the Communist Revolution. The Communist Revolution has had some effect on politeness. First of all, because the Communist Revolution does not admit of any superior. It does away, for example, with intellectual superiority, for one thing. Because the communist system cannot exist if a man thinks for himself. Any man who's doing his own thinking is not going to take the state opinion. Secondly, they did away with all moral and religious superiority. Because communism cannot preach hate if religion is going to preach love. And thirdly, they did away with the superiority of those who owned land and their own private property, because private property is the economic guarantee of human liberty. And a man cannot be a total slave of the state if he owns property, hence the liquidation of all who own property. Therefore, under the Communist Revolution, all the superiors were done away with. Now, what is left? Well, they cannot be called inferiors. So under communism, you have left only a classless class. Communism actually is not interested, you see, in elevating those who are below, but is much more interesting in degrading and eliminating those who are above. Now they produce a classless society. Everyone is supposed to be a comrade. There's not much room for politeness and in a materialistic civilization. For example, one wheel in a machine cannot bow to the other and say, you take first place. Can there be any such thing as politeness in the communist society? Well, one way to answer that question is to study a classless society. So suppose we study a classless society, namely hens. We're going to compare the classless society of hens in a barnyard to the classless society of communism. Now, this barnyard is full of Rhode Island Reds. Wasn't that cute of me to think of that?
1: 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More to come with the conclusion of this episode, What Has Happened to Politeness? 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

0: We know that the cruel injustice of abortion need not be forever. 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
2: Hello, this is Bishop Joe Hanifeld to the Diocese of Grand Island, Nebraska. Let us pray. Remember, O most gracious Virgin Mary, that never was it known that anyone who fled to thy protection, implored thy help, or sought thy intercession was left unaided. Inspired with this confidence, I fly to thee, O Virgin of Virgins, my Mother. To thee do I come, before thee I stand, sinful and sorrowful. O Mother of the Word Incarnate, despise not my petitions, but in thy mercy herein answer me. Amen.
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9: Welcome back to Life is Worth Living on Relevant Radio with Venerable Fulton Sheen. Now, here's the conclusion of this episode. What has happened to politeness?
10: We're going to compare the classless society of hens in a barnyard to the classless society of communism. Now, this barnyard is full of Rhode Island Reds. Wasn't that cute of me to think of that? Now, if you've ever seen hens in a barnyard, you think they're all alike. This is real communism. One hen is the comrade of another hen. I used to think that too when I fed them and cut off the heads of chicken for dinner. And that's the reason I do not like chickens. I had to cut off the heads of so many of them. Now, if you have 20 hens in a row, or 20 hens in a barnyard, you think they're all alike? No. Scientifically, they're not all alike. They're very different. Extremely different. They're all hatched out together. This is what happens. They start pecking one another until they have finally graded themselves from 1 to 20 in this classless society. And if food is brought, hen number 1 will always be the one who's first entitled to get to it. Hen 19 and 20 will hover around and sneak in at the end. And hen 1 would be very jealous of hen 2 and 3. Hen 1 is not very jealous of hen 7 or 8. It doesn't make a great deal of difference. But hen 13 very jealous of Hen 14 and Hen

0: suppose you introduce a new Rhode Island Red into this barnyard. This Rhode Island Red will probably perch on top of the roof for about 3 days of the hen house, looking down at this hierarchy. And then after 3 days, poor hen gets hungry and thirsty, comes down for food. What happens? All the other hens begin pecking hen 21. And poor hen is just exhausted from all of this pecking of everybody in this class of society where everybody is equal. And each receives according to his needs. So what does hen 21 do? Hen 21 begins to fight his way down the line the best he can. Maybe he'll end up hen 12 and push the others back. Now that's what happens in a classless society. You see, it's a peculiar kind of politeness that they have. It isn't politeness at all. It's a queer struggle of jealousy. Now apply that to a communist society. What kind of politeness do you have? Well, first of all, instead of pecking, you have purging. So Stalin, when Lenin dies, Stalin starts pecking. He pecks Kamenev, Zinoviev, Radek, Tukhachevsky, Trotsky. And finally, Stalin becomes hen number one. He's very jealous of his position, so he gets rid of 10, 15 million other Rhoda Moscow Reds. Then when Stalin dies, lo and behold, they look up on the Moscow hen house, and who's up there but Hen Beria? So Hen Beria comes down, and they all start pecking Beria, and poor Beria dies. Then a hen that was about seventh or eighth finally gets way up to the top. Hen Malenkov. Hen Malenkov stays there for a few weeks, and the other hens in this class of society finally worm their way up. And right at the top, you begin to hear of Hen Bulganin and Hen Khrushchev. So Hen Bulganin and Hen Khrushchev come to Geneva. At the Geneva conference, after the conference, as they're taking the plane back to Moscow, Bulganin walks first into the plane. He starts up the steps. Hen number two, Khrushchev, follows. But just as Bulganin is about to enter, Khrushchev pecks him, puts him back, and Khrushchev goes in first. That's communist politeness. Then they decide, well, there's been so much pecking that now we'll have collective authority. Nobody will be hen number one. So seven of them decide, from now on, we will have collective authority. And we will all be equal. So they hold their 20th Congress. Communist representatives come from all over the world. Mikoyan, Bulganin, Khrushchev, they all give speeches. What do they talk about? Every one of the three starts pecking at the dead hen of Stalin. And they say, we will no longer have a personality leading communism. You'd think they'd let Stalin alone. So out of this new kind of materialistic civilization has come now the collective authority would be assured that if the hens in a classless society cannot get along well with one another, be assured that all of the Reds are sleeping with the guns under their pillows and they're keeping the powder dry. The Rhode Island Reds fight among themselves. And sometimes the hens have been said to be the cruelest group animals in the whole entire world. Until the Moscow Reds came along. And that's the story of that kind of politeness. Now, is there a real politeness? Sometimes, incidentally, we get it in a democratic civilization. You know this process of where you get, these are heads here, people. People. This is a fence. They're all looking over a fence. Now, if one gets his head just a little bit above, like this fellow, then what happens? Someone gets out the hammer, sometimes the sickle, and they pound him back until he gets down to the level of everyone else. But there ought to be some real kind of politeness that endures through the century, and a genuine kind of courtesy. And there is. And real courtesy is this. Each one has such humility as to consider everyone else better than himself. So that, instead of the superior being condescending to the inferior, instead of the inferior eliminating the superior, rather you do have this relationship in which the inferior is served by the superior and considers him better than himself. Why consider anyone else better than ourselves? Well, first of all, we can be absolutely sure about the worst in ourselves. We know that. But we can never be sure about the worst that is in our neighbor. We can only suspect that. Now, since we can be sure of how rotten we are, we certainly ought to be polite to those people we can't be so sure about. And then, another reason, we may be above them as regards knowledge. We may have a better education. We may have a better social background. We may have more etiquette. Indeed, but they may have more grace, more virtue in their souls. Maybe if they had the opportunities that we had, it would be 1,000 times better than we are. And furthermore, the reason we have to consider others better than ourselves is because we put some love into them. We do not like people just simply because they are lovable. Take, for example, a baby. A baby is loved as life itself. But a baby gives considerable trouble, cries, disturbs at night. But in a family, one is loved not because he has exist, not because he brings in an income or because he's popular. In a family, one is loved simply because one has existence. The mother puts love into the babe. And so in real charity, real courtesy, real politeness, love is put into someone else. Therefore, that person is regarded as superior. And there's a motive for doing this. And the motive is that someone who is superior, God himself, came down to this earth. And the night before he died, he gathered about him 12 apostles whose feet were very dusty from a journey that they had made from Bethany into Jerusalem. And he looked at them, he who was their king and their master. And then it was said that he rose from the table, he took off his outer garment, he girded himself with a towel, He knelt, he poured water into a basin, washed the feet of his apostles and wiped them. He even washed the feet of Judas. And that was the story of his whole life. It was the story of the incarnation, the beginning of real courtesy. Why, yes, in heaven he rose from communion with the Father, took off the garment of his glory, did not divest himself of his divinity, but certainly the glory of it, girded himself with a towel. The towel was the mark of a slave and a servant, and he girded himself with our humanity, poured out his life for the redemption of men, washed away sins, cleansed mankind. This was the mark of holiness. And he said to them, if I who am your Lord and your Master do this, then you do it one to another. If God on earth shows that kind of kindness to those who are beneath him, then we can do it. What then is politeness? Politeness is the shadow that is cast by virtue. Courtesy is the external sign of the inner love and regard that we have for someone else. Politeness is charity, and charity is love, and love is God.
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7: 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President Trump says the U.S. will help Lebanon. He met with Lebanese President Joseph Aoun in the Oval Office this morning.
8: We're going to solve a lot of problems. We've already solved some of them for Lebanon. It's been a very badly treated place and country, and we're going to have it properly treated and treated with respect that it deserves.
7: Tropical storm Bertha is getting stronger as it passes near northwest Florida's Gulf Coast, but most of the rain and storms are staying out to sea. National Hurricane Center Deputy Director Jamie Rome explains why.
9: The storm is experiencing what we call northerly shear, or there's strong winds to the north that are pushing all of that shower and thunderstorm activity to the south.
7: The National Hurricane Center has posted tropical storm warnings from Mexico Beach to the Alabama border. Meanwhile, severe weather is going eastward and putting millions at risk. Over 116 million people across a massive stretch from the Midwest to the Northeast face the threat of tornadoes, damaging winds, hail, and flash flooding. The Vatican Publishing House has released a new book by Pope Leo XIV titled Disarmed and Disarming, Peace is a Gift. Edited by Alessandro Bonfi, it gathers the Pope's reflections on peace since his 2025 election and includes a previously unpublished text. The collection collection is out now in Italian, with an English edition coming soon. And in sports, tonight's Major League Baseball slate will be headlined by the Boston Red Sox. They're hosting the Baltimore Orioles in search of a franchise record-tying 15th straight win. That mark was set 80 years ago. The schedule also includes the Milwaukee Brewers going for a fifth straight victory when they host the New York Mets, and the Los Angeles Dodgers against the Phillies. Keeping you connected with the church and the world 24 hours a day, I'm Brooke Taylor, and this is listener-supported Relevant Radio.
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14: Another heavy night of U.S. strikes against Iran. This was the 10th consecutive night of strikes aimed at degrading Iran's ability to threaten vessels in the Strait of Hormuz. U.S. Central Command released a statement saying, since early May, CENTCOM forces have helped to facilitate the transit of approximately 900 commercial vessels and 450 million barrels of crude oil. They went on to say American forces remain postured and prepared to hold Iran accountable for unwarranted aggression towards civilian mariners seeking to freely and openly transit the strait.
12: It's the Drew Mariani Show on Relevant Radio.
15: Yeah, that was Trey Yanks for Fox News reporting on the continued U.S. bombing of Iran. Good afternoon, everyone, and welcome. I'm Drew Mariani. Thank you for being here. Thanks for allowing me to spend part of my afternoon with you. It's always great to hang out and give you a look at life. I want to thank Ed Marcy, who had sat in for me while I was gone. And it's good to be back behind the mic. So much was going on. I was actually in kind of a remote location, was checking in on the news, and I saw, you know, day 7, day 8, day 9, day 10 of bombing. And it raises the question, could the world be moving towards a wider war without fully realizing this? And where does this end? Every day the headlines seem to bring another exchange of missiles and airstrikes and threats in the straits. That Straits of Hormuz is a very narrow waterway, which roughly about a fifth of the world's oil passes. If that passage is closed, I would argue the consequences won't stay in the Middle East. They won't. They're going to ripple out. We've already seen how it affected Australia, China, so many other places. They're reaching your gas pump, your grocery store, maybe even your sense of security. So we're going to talk with David Wormser about this today, and we will get his take on what is now unfolding. As I've been watching this, we are now on the 10th day in a row where our American military has been carrying out very heavy strikes on Iran. They've been responding, of course, by, you know, lobbing their missiles at their neighbors again. And two Americans have been killed. Another one's missing as a result of those strikes. And Iran's targeted American air bases in Bahrain, and Qatar. But on top of that, they are now enlisting the Houthis in Yemen. And I want to get David's take on this, too. They want to cut off a strait that goes from the Red Sea into the Gulf of Aden. It's on the west side of the Arabian Peninsula. And if they do that, they're going to cut off access to the Arabian Sea, preventing, you know, oil from getting out to markets there. Now, that I saw a stat earlier today. I think it's about 7% of the world's oil supply flows through there. But, yeah, you're talking about a lot of oil. So there's another nuclear site. One final thing here that the president may order the military to go after. It's called Pixaxe Mountain, and it's another one of those deep tunnels underneath the mountain where the Iranians have been carrying out the pursuit of a nuclear weapon. So far, the U.S. has not carried out strikes on the power plants or bridges, as Donald Trump has threatened. That could be the next escalatory step. But we'll see. Let's talk about it. Let's find out what's unfolding, how long this will go on. Could it get larger? Or will this be what's necessary for a breaking point? Dr. David Wormser joins me, senior analyst for Middle Eastern Affairs at the Center for Security Policy, which you can find at centerforsecuritypolicy.com. Doctor, great to have you with me once again. Thank you for joining me.
16: Well, it's great to be with you and an honor, too.
15: This is day 10, could be day 11, who knows. Give me your big picture view on this. I don't know how much longer the Iranian leadership can hold out, how much munitions they have left, whether or not we're getting close to a breaking point, or whether this can be in a protracted an event where they'll harass, you know, innocent freighters in the straits. But lay it out for us.
16: Yeah, I mean, first of all, unfortunately, I think the Iranians still have quite a bit in their arsenal, and they spent the last 2-3 months trying to restock, and I think they got help. They got help from China for precursors. They got help from China and some radar structures and even missiles and some more high-tech equipment. So unfortunately, I think they enter this in a stronger position than they exited the war 2-3 months ago, and that gives them a little bit of staying power. Second thing is, in terms of the choking of the Iran's economy suffering, it's not exporting oil right now, and it needs the money. But at the end of the day, the government really doesn't care about its people. So it's got, I mean, in the end, everybody, every nation, its government depends on some economic activity by their population, or else they go broke. But the tolerance for having Iran suffer by the Iranian government is extremely high. And as a result, you're going to see them basically continue to go on. So I think that where we are right now is the United States desperately needs the oil to flow. And it needs the oil to flow because our stockpiles are very low, both private reserve plus petroleum stock, strategic stockpiles are very low. If they run out, we just don't have enough to go on. And the economies of the world, as you said, the economies of the world will start suffering. It's not just oil prices. You will start seeing the tanking of economies in the Western industrialized world, which can then ripple to a major economic slowdown to us. The president outlined that on the G7 summit as a threat. He even talked about the Great Depression as a model. So Iran has some tools to play here, but we're playing essentially to reopen the straits, and I think we're going to keep going until we force them open. If we don't get the Iranians to cry uncle, I think we're going to keep going until we force them open.
15: So where's the rest of the world in all this, too? I mean, it's like, why does the U.S. have to spend? There was a report that came out of the Pentagon, and, you know, they say that right now they're sinking billions of dollars into the Iranian war, and they're running short on cash. We're in this. Where's Europe? Where are those Gulf nations? Where is everyone else in this effort to try to make sure that Iran does not have a nuclear weapon, and that ultimately, oil can flow? The U.S. is footing the bill once again, and even paying with American lives. So,
16: absolutely. You know, that's the great question. It's a $1 million question. First of all, we don't depend on oil from that area. We have our own production of oil. It's Europe and the industrialized world in Asia that really relies on that oil. China, Japan, both our enemies and our friends in Asia rely on that oil. And of course, Europe relies on that oil, but none of them are militarily willing or capable. I think there might be some way they could be capable if they cobbled together their efforts. These are not completely negligible militaries. But the will is not there to do anything about it. So that's problem number one. The second big problem is the fact that the countries in the Middle East themselves, whose entire economies rely on export, are not lifting a finger to help open up the straits. Saudi Arabia, Bahrain, Qatar, Kuwait—they're not capable, or not willing, or both. Right. To Saudi Arabia should be capable. They have a pretty, at least on paper, powerful air force. So we also see the Arab countries. I remove from that the UAE. The UAE is trying to do stuff, but the United Arab Emirates. But other than that, the other Arab countries are just sitting back, asking to be protected, but not really helping.
15: That's wild.
16: And then you mentioned the nuclear.
15: No, go ahead. Finish your thought, please.
16: And then you mentioned the nuclear. Well, obviously, the one that's threatened the most by that in the region is Israel, and they did act with us, and they're gunning to act right now. So they're practically begging. They're really hoping Iran sends a missile at them so they can fight back. But other than that, you know, the truth is these nuclear threat from Iran. We know Iran can shoot to Europe. They have missiles that can reach Europe. So this is a threat to all of the civilized world.
15: I sit back and I marvel at it. I'm thinking, you know, and the U.S. is the heavy in this entire thing, and the world's blaming us for this. But you know what? If Iran had a nuclear weapon, the world would be a very different place. Secretary of State Marco Rubio has called, from what I understand, on other countries to help protect global shipping in the Straits. And he says, look, it's not our job to do this forever. Listen to what he said here.
17: So we are basically providing the service of protecting these ships on behalf of the world, and we're the only ones doing anything about it. The United States will do and continue to do what it needs to protect global shipping, but other countries need to begin to step up and provide, whether it's hardware or finances, to help carry that burden. It is not the United States' job to protect shipping for the entire planet forever.
15: Yeah, so I don't know whether there comes a breaking point or we pull out and then Europe sits back and so do those Gulf nations and Iran proceeds with its objectives. I don't know how it's going to play out. We have only a few moments. I can take a few more phone calls here for you, too. But let me ask you, too, just about China, since you mentioned them. I want to get back to that point. So they're secretly helping Iran. They want to see the U.S. compromise. They want to see us spend money and use our munitions. How is the restriction on fuels impacting them? Because they, you know, Iran was a major supplier of oil for them. So was Venezuela. Venezuela is no longer doing that.
16: They used the last 2 months very effectively. What happened was that they, first of all, almost all the Iranian oil that left Iran under these 2-3 months of ceasefire went to China. So they're refilling their reserves. The second thing is that the Gulf states, Kuwait and Saudi Arabia, are terrified of Iran's survival. So and they don't believe that the United States is going to bring down the regime. So they're turning to China to seek a guarantee, because they know China has influence over Tehran. Yep. So they're telling China, listen, we want you to rein in Tehran so they don't threaten us. And China's response is, great, but you, Saudi Arabia, now, instead of providing oil to Europe, have to provide oil to us. Right. So most of the oil that's been going out of that region in the last 2 to 3 months has been going to China. So China's entering this crisis with a lot more oil than the Western industrialized economies do.
15: Yeah. Let me take one quick call or two, because I know we only have a few minutes here with you. David is in Eureka, California. David, good afternoon. Thanks for joining us. Nick, could you put him on for me, please?
18: Good afternoon. Good afternoon. Thank you for taking my call, Drew. I'll make one point. I had two, but I'll make one quick one. The problem is, well, let me start again. We do have plenty of oil. Trump is correct. But the problem is we can't refine our own oil. We have to send our sweet crude out of the country, have it refined, and bring it back. We can only refine dirty crude because we were always dependent on Saudi Arabia's dirty oil. So that's the problem we have. Whenever Trump says or anybody says we have plenty of oil, yeah, we do, but we can't refine it. So I wanted to see what your guests thought about that.
15: Hey, thank you, David. Appreciate it. Go ahead, Doctor.
16: Well, yeah, I mean, it's important to always differentiate between crude oil and refined gasoline, essentially. Also natural gas, which is a whole different issue as well. I'm not sure that we're really sending it back to the Middle East for refining. I'd have to check up on that to be sure. But I think that it's sent elsewhere. So I'm not sure we're as dependent on them for the refining of the oil, but it is a vulnerability for additional nations. By the way, they don't have a lot of Iran, for example, has no refinery capacity to speak of. So they send their crude oil out to India, and India sends it back refined. So it's a vulnerability that goes in both directions.
15: It's fascinating. Well, I've got to leave it there because I've got to change gears here. But very quickly before I go, what do you see happening next? I mean, how do you see this playing out? What are your thoughts?
16: Well, my sense is we're about to, in the next few days, either go toward another ceasefire where the Iranians feel that they got some sort of a concession on sovereignty over the Gulf, but we at least get the oil flowing. But that only kick the can down the road a couple months. President Trump is really eager to of course, not have the economy a tank before the midterms. So he wants at all costs to get that oil flowing. The Iranians, for the same reason, they want to destroy President Trump. So my sense is, in the end, they're going to come back and again cut it off before November. Yep. So I think we're headed just for a future conflict where essentially the Israeli concept, which is that you can't live with these guys, you're going to have to do them in, eventually will prevail here. And then, but that's a pretty big war, and it's still ahead of us.
15: Yeah, well, we'll have to see. I look forward to talking with you again about this. I always appreciate your perspective. Thanks for making time for the show.
16: Sure. Thank you.
15: Thank you. That's Dr. David Wormser, and you can check him out online. We put links up for all of our guests, and if you go to the show page, you'll find links right there at Relevant Radio, or, of course, you can go to the Senator for Security Policy .org and check it out. Another big news story developing, and I want to get to that. We'll continue to follow what's happening in Iran because this is not anywhere near closed right now. But yesterday, the bishops, have you heard what they did? Or did you hear about this statement? I want to talk about this. The Bishop Daniel Garcia, he's the chairman of the U.S. Conference of Catholic Bishops Subcommittee on Promotion of Racial Justice and Reconciliation. And another bishop, Bishop Brendan Cahill, he's the chairman of the Committee on Migration. They issued a pastoral statement. And it was in response to some recent killings that took place during enforcement action by Immigration and Customs Enforcement agencies. That's ICE. The investigation into those instances continues, so not clear what exactly happened. But the bishops came out and they wrote, look, we need to be careful. We have to not dehumanize anybody in our country. And whether that's an immigrant or law enforcement officer. And I thought we'd talk about this. Kevin Appleby's going to be stopping by. I want to get his take on this. You can sound off too, of course. Acts that diminish or disregard the dignity of any person or group of people, they wrote. And I want to quote them here. They say, quote, should never be normalized in our society. The dehumanization of immigrants, regardless of their status, is one such example of this. The vilification of law enforcement officers is yet another. And they went on to say this, quote, the power of the state must always be exercised within the limits of moral law. And to that end, we call for accountability, transparency, and justice, which require that meaningful reforms be made to our immigration system, end of quote. That last point is something the bishops have been calling for many years. And I'm joined today by the senior fellow for policy for the Center for Migration Studies in New York. Check him out at CMSNY.org. Before that, he was the Director of Migration Policy and Public Affairs for the USCCB. It was great to have him. Kevin Appleby joins me once again. Kevin, thanks for your time. Good afternoon.
19: Hey, Drew. Thanks for having me again. Really appreciate it.
15: The immigration story does not end. You and I have been talking about this now for years. Of course, the Trump administration has really, you know, turned the heat up on this. You have the bishops now coming out. The body of bishops in the country has been calling for reform of our immigration laws for the last two decades. And that, to me, has always been the million-dollar question. I mean, how do you resolve this? You know, there's so many issues on both sides, and we've gone back and forth. I don't know if we'll ever live to see that actually happen. But what are the reforms that the bishops would like to see? I mean, what do they envision? Is there something we're missing? And maybe I'd lay that out first, if you could.
19: I'd be happy to do that. Let me just comment first on the bishop's statement. I think what they're trying to say here is the part you read about acts that diminish and disregard the dignity of the person should never be normalized. I think what they're saying, they're expressing concern that these shootings are happening, and there doesn't seem to be some transparent system to correct it. You know, that, you know, we had two citizens die in Minnesota. We've had other immigrants shot. Now we've had two other immigrants shot. What they're saying is this: we can't normalize this type of behavior. People shouldn't die, you know, because they're undocumented. You know, yeah, we can enforce the law, but we need to do it, you know, with respect to human life. And that's not what's happening here. You know, what the bishops want, and it's been pretty clear for quite a while, is they want to, you know, for the undocumented population that's here, that has contributed, that have built equities in the country, why deport them? Why not give them a chance to remain, you know, pay their debt to society, get in the back of the line, and then become part of the society? That would be in the best interest of them and our country, is what the bishops believe. And we have to look at, you know, how do we enforce the laws? how do we enforce the border in a way that's humane, you know, that it's well managed, you know, and benefits both, you know, migrants and our country's best interests. That's what they're striving for. Whether we'll ever get there is another question altogether. We'll see how it goes forward, but that's exactly what they're trying to do.
15: It's I don't have an answer for this. This is one of those issues, and I say it all the time for me on the air, just speaking morally and as a Catholic, it's difficult. Yeah, you know, it's really hard to get your head around because, you know, a nation has a right to its sovereign border and orderly immigration. And at the same time, you know, my heart goes out to anyone who wants to come to this country and migrate in such a way that they can provide a better life for their family. And there's a lot of people who are here. And I'd love to see some pathway to citizenship. But there's so many different moving parts here. No administration's been able to get this done. And it doesn't matter whether Democrats are in power or Republicans are in power, or if their party held both houses of Congress. What's so difficult about this issue? I mean, what's the biggest impediment to it?
19: Well, there's a strong group. First of all, it's easier to kill a bill than to pass a bill. That's a basic truth of Congress. You really have to get a big majority to pass a bill of that magnitude. And if you have a minority of groups that are strongly against it, there are many ways that they can stop it from happening. And, you know, frankly, the pro-immigrant side has been outmaneuvered in a lot of ways and in the grassroots, you know, in the several fights that we had in the early 2000s. But that doesn't mean that the general public doesn't support the idea of reforming our immigration system. I think we've seen polls consistently say that. The question is, what does it look like? And, you know, what do we need to do? And that's the big question that keeps being debated. I think there's a balance there. I think there's a balance between enforcement and providing legal pathways for people to minimize, you know, illegal behavior. And I think they just need to find that center and show some statesmanship and courage. I think, you know, there's still hope that once we find out that a mass deportation campaign won't work either, that maybe they'll sit down and say, we got to solve this problem because we've tried both ways and they both don't work. Let's come to an agreement somehow. Yeah.
15: So the bishop's statement, it also included a condemnation of racial profiling. And
19: yeah.
15: You might know more about this than I do, but was there any indication that those two cases involved racial profiling? Is this common? And maybe it is. I don't know. How do you, you know, what are you hearing? What are you seeing? What do you know?
19: Well, they're quoting from last November's statement. So it wasn't that piece they're quoting from last November's statement. So that was a broader statement than what they're saying here about the shootings. There hasn't been, I mean, both, I think both victims were Hispanic. Whether that played into how it played out and the fact that they lost their life is unclear. There have been reports that one of the officers in Maine had some racist views from his ex-wife. I don't know if I buy into that totally, you know, because there may be motive there, but you know, it's not so much that issue as opposed to, is there proper training? Do you shoot into a car when it's moving, unless it's an imminent threat to your life? I think it really boils down to, are these new ICE officers being trained appropriately and how to deal with those situations? And that, I think that's the issue here. You know, if you're going to have new ICE officers and you're hiring them, are they trained? Do they have experience in these situations? That's what I think we need to focus on so this doesn't happen in the future.
15: Yeah. My guest today is Kevin Appleby. And I, you know, we only have a short time today. I just wanted to give a broad brush to this and get your sense of what's happening when the bishops are coming out now with a statement like that. The vice president, J.D. Vance, he did an interview recently with Bishop Robert Barron, and he said that he hopes bishops continue to speak out because, you know, the administration still needs to hear what they have to say, even if trying to implement that is really hard to do. Is that something you expected he would say? And you know, where is the administration on this? It seems very hardline in their view and their approach.
19: Well, you know, I appreciate the vice president's comments. I think he generally is trying to build a bridge there with the church, with the bishops, and even with the Holy Father. I think in this case, however, you know, the president, DHS said, we're going to stop these traffic stops for a while and review, which I think was the right call, because you just want to review what's happening, what the process is, are people trained? But then the president reversed it immediately. And I think that was the wrong call, because I don't think that just stopping it and pausing it for a while to review the process is unreasonable. You know, I think traffic stops can be problematic, especially if the police aren't trained in them. So in this particular case, I think the reaction was the wrong reaction. But I do appreciate the vice president, you know, trying to build that bridge with the bishops and create understanding so there can be some common ground on this tough issue.
15: Gotcha. Hey, Kevin, thank you for your time. Always good to talk with you, and I appreciate it. We'll continue to follow this, too. The immigration issue will continue to play out. I know people can follow you or get in touch by simply going online. What's the best way to do that? Just the Center for Migration Studies in New York?
19: Yeah, cmsny.org is our website, and lots of information there.
15: You got it. Hey, thank you, Kevin. We'll catch up again, okay? Appreciate it.
19: Thank you, Drew.
15: That's Kevin Appleby. I've got to take a quick pause. When we come back, we'll change gears as well. I want to get into another issue. I received a moving email, and I have not yet personally written to this person. I want to do that, but I'll share that with you when I come back. But just a final thought on this, and I think this is a healthy approach, right? When you look at immigration, I don't know whether what side of the aisle you are on this, whether ICE is right or whether we need more compassionate, more compassion. I don't think you have to surrender, you know, your convictions to practice compassion. I don't think you have to abandon the rule of law. I certainly don't think that, to defend human dignity. I think, you know, our faith, the Gospels, they call us to do something that's more challenging than choosing a political side. I think we have to look at Christ in every person. I think that sometimes get lost. And I love what the bishops had to say about this. This is what struck me about the article. You know, you have to remember that every immigrant and every law enforcement officer, that every policymaker, every neighbor of yours, right? They're children of God. You know, they're made in the image and likeness of God. And if we look at those people through those eyes, I think we'd have a very different kind of society. But this is going to continue to play out. I want to commend our bishops for being vocal on this, and Vice President Vance for doing the same thing. Hey, when I come back, have you begged God for healing? Have you insisted? You've watched somebody you love suffer, and yet God took them home. Have you ever wondered where God is in those dark moments of your life? If that's the case, stay with me, because you're not alone. Today's conversation will be maybe one of the most important you've heard, okay? I'll be right back.
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3: 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ACTH sends a signal to the adrenal gland to release cortisone, a stress hormone.
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15: A little science behind grief there. There was NBC News on the brain science behind it, which can be an incredibly painful experience. I was struck, and Tom, if you're listening in British Columbia, forgive me, I've yet to write to you. I was away. I read your email and I prayed for you, and I will write to you. A few days ago, I received an email from this listener, and he gave me permission to share the heart of his story. I know there are many people listening today who may be feeling the same thing he is, the very heavy burden. He's a listener to Relevant, and he prays with us during the Chapel of Divine Mercy. And he was asking us to pray for his father, Andre, who was battling complications with lymphedema. And shortly afterwards, his father went into intensive care, and instead of getting better, he started to decline. He declined rapidly, and Tom watched the man that he loved just endure a terrible suffering. And crying out in fear, reaching for his family, he was begging for help. And it was a scene that no son should ever have to witness. And Tom's soul feels broken. That's what he says to me. He says, I just feel broken. And he told me that even though he prayed the chaplet over his father again and again, he struggles. He's still struggling to see God's mercy in what happened. Where's God in this? Why didn't he hear my prayers? Why did my father have to die like that? And he wrote that he now questions the very existence of God. And I'll tell you, that always kills me. It's not an uncommon story. You pray, you cry out to God, your prayers aren't answered the way that you expect, and you wonder if you were crying out into the ether. You know, does God even exist? And he went on to say this, he says, you know, Drew, I'm now terrified of losing somebody else I love. The beauty that I once saw, you know, outside my window, the sunshine, the trees, the gentle breeze, it's all been replaced with what he calls a valley of sorrow. And he asked us, he asked you, he asked me to pray for his mother Anne, his sister Eva, and his brother Mark, and for himself, because right now he just simply doesn't know, he even has the strength to go on. This is a broken, broken man. And maybe you know the pain. Maybe you know exactly where he is. If you've ever buried a spouse, a parent, maybe it was a sibling. Maybe Tom's words sound very familiar. The truth is that grief, I personally think it has a way of asking questions that theology, you know, alone just can't answer. It doesn't, you know, it crashes into your life like a storm, right? It leaves behind where there's once laughter, you know, and emptiness, you know, grief. it doesn't just break your heart. It feels as though it, you know, it breaks through your faith like it did in this man. I mean, it's a rattling, life-shaking, altering, God-testing encounter. And everybody handles it differently. Some people really embrace it and understand that we will one day be reunited. And others are shaken to their core. And I just think about Christ. I mean, you know, when his best friend Lazarus died, right? Christ didn't raise, you know, Jesus knew he was about to raise him from the dead. But instead, what did he do? John 11:35 says, Jesus wept. He wept. He mourned. Those two words tell you something, I think, very profound, that God's not offended by your tears. I mean, I think he enters into them. And the Lord is never distant from you. No, he's with you in it. Let's talk about it today, because my next guest knows grief well, you know, as well. In fact, he lost his own brother when he was much younger. And many of you know Monsignor James Shea. It's always a delight to be able to talk with him and to spend time with him a couple times a month. And, you know, he's a president, of course, of the University of Mary in Bismarck, North Dakota, and you can find them at comethemary.life. But I think he'll be able to shed a light on this that most, the few guests can. Monsignor, good to have you back. Good afternoon.
5: Good to be with you too, Drew. And I was so moved by what Tom and British Columbia shared with you. He, you know, Relevant Radio in the end is a community of people united in prayer. Yeah. And you're one of the great sort of pioneers of that with the Divine Mercy Chaplet. And so people are able to confide in you and in all of the listeners and those who come together to pray the Divine Mercy Chaplet or Family Rosary across America in the evening, those prayers which are most dear to them and closest to their hearts. And it's important for us as Christians, as Catholics, to understand that prayer isn't like a magical incantation. It's not a book of spells, and it puts us in direct contact with reality, the deepest reality, which is God. And so Tom writes to you with kind of a crippling grief, and there's something sacred about that. And I don't think that anybody listening wouldn't feel the weight of his words to you. He stood at the bedside of his father, and he watched someone whom he loved very much suffer terribly. And he cried out to God. He prayed the Divine Mercy Chaplet. And from where he stood, it seemed like heaven was silent. And yeah. I think that's an authentic grief. It's not something for us to explain away or to rush past. What I noticed, though, is that when he was writing to you, Tom hasn't stopped talking to God. He says he's questioning God's existence. But in the end, Drew, I think his whole letter was addressed not to you, but to God. He's arguing with God. And that's different. In the Bible, the scriptures are full of people who argued with God. Think of Job or Jeremiah or David. Or think of Jesus even on the cross crying out, my God, why have you forsaken me? And so faith sometimes seems like certainty, but sometimes it sounds like crying. And so I was very moved by Tom, and I think that to be with him in the midst of his grief, and to pray for him, and for all those who are experiencing devastating loss in this moment is one of the most important things that we can do as disciples and believers.
15: Yeah. My guest today, Monsignor James Shea. Monsignor, I don't know if everyone knows your story, and if you don't want to share it, that's okay too. I totally get that. But you and your family, your father, you know that kind of grief as well. Could you share your story? I know you've done it publicly before, but I think this is very telling.
5: Sure. I'm happy to share it, Drew, partly because it was so long ago, and grief has a way of maturing, and it with time, it changes. And I think very, very many of our listeners would know all about this. And so this was way back, you know, I'm 51 years old now. This was when I was just about to turn 19. So I was a freshman in college, and I got a call one day at the beginning of March that my youngest brother, I'm the oldest of seven boys, and then there's one girl at the very end, eight children all together, but she wasn't born yet. My youngest brother, to whom I was very, very close, he and I, my brother Matthew and I, we just We really were simpatici. That's what the Italians would say. We really loved each other, and I loved him a lot. And I was away at college, and the dorm room phone rang, and it was my parents telling me that Matthew had died in a farm accident. He had been sledding down the hill on our family farm, and Dad was moving snow and moving hay, and had told the boys to stop, but Matthew either didn't hear or he didn't listen, and he found himself under the wheel, the back wheel of the tractor, and so he didn't survive that. He was almost 5 years old. And so that was the whole of our lives came crashing down. And boy, did we have to lean into our faith at that time. Everything was fragmenting. Everything was falling apart. The church was indeed a great comfort to us at that time. Now, I think all the years since

0: before the age of reason. And so we know with faith that he's with God in heaven. And so I've taken him through the years as my intercessor, and it's been beautiful. But grief at first is crippling, and then with time it ages, and it brings with it all kinds of wisdom and healing, grace, all of that. It doesn't have to. It can bring deeper anger and a loss of faith and those kinds of things. But, you know, Tom, I think, wrote to you that he struggled really to see Jesus' compassion or his mercy, mm-hmm. or his love. And I think very gently, we can suggest that grief has a way of narrowing our vision so that we're not able to see the whole. And that's not a moral fault in any way. It's just what grief does. So from a psychological and pastoral standpoint, I think it's natural that, and even physiological, you played that clip from NBC before the segment. I think it has a way of narrowing our vision. But with time, we regain our sight. And all of a sudden, today I'm able to look back. I wonder sometimes if I'd be a priest if that hadn't happened. I'm not sure. Maybe. But certainly it was a catalyst to my vocation. You know, we had 5 priests come down and can celebrate the funeral mass. And at that time, I just noticed it as a fact. But much later, reflecting on it, I remember thinking, that was amazing. And if that's what the church does, to show up for people in those most difficult moments, sign me up for that. That's what I'd like to do with my life.
1: That's so beautiful. My guest today, Monsignor James Shea. Monsignor, hold the thought. Let's just take a short pause. When we come back, we'll talk more. Maybe you're going through this right now. Maybe it's God's providence that you've stumbled on this radio station or that you tuned in today. Maybe you need to hear this. And maybe you're struggling yourself for answers to why God took someone you loved, or why suffering or tragedy has come into your life. 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Our conversation will continue with more right after this.
2: A certain point comes where you have to address the grief. 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I've been involved with retreats where every single person on the retreat was at least 30 years out from their abortion.
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2: It's a good bumper, Nick. Hey, welcome back. It is good to be with you today. If you are just joining us, we are talking about, really, I think one of life's deepest mysteries, and that's grief. You know, what happens? And why? You know, why does God permit such pain and such agony within the heart, within the mind, especially when somebody you love dies? I mean, I know your prayer might seem unanswered right now. Your faith could be shaken right now. We just received an email from a man who's going through a really difficult time, and he's not alone. I had another friend who lost his wife, and he loved her more than any man I've ever seen, you know, love a spouse. And he was devastated. He didn't even want to live. He wanted to join her. And he had prayed, and he had sought God, and he had the same challenge. You know, our guest today, Monsignor James Shea, and I are exploring this together. He's gone through his own loss. He knows what it's like. Maybe you've experienced a loss that shook your faith. Did you become closer to God through your grief, or did you drift away for a time? Maybe you're still there. Feel free to join us. Love to hear your story. Did someone say something to you after your loss that maybe brought you unexpected comfort? Were you angry with God? How did you work through it? And what helped you survive those weeks after losing someone you love? Maybe you got advice for some others. The number, 888-914-9149. 888-914-9149. Monsignor, thank you for, you know, walking us through all this. Let's go right to the phones. We'll take a call or two, and then, of course, we can talk more. Michelle is in Lexington, Kentucky. Michelle, good afternoon. You're on the air with Monsignor James Shea.
4: Thank you. What an honor to share this. I've been blessed with signs and wonders, miracles and blessings, not because I'm special, but because God knows I won't shut up about them. I don't believe in God. I know. I know His truth. My mother was an atheist, and on her deathbed, I did not know she was going to die the very next day, but we came up from Kentucky to visit her in the far northwest suburbs of Chicago at the hospital where she was dying of sepsis. And she used to ridicule my Catholic father. She'd take her fist and go, mea culpa, mea culpa, mea maxima culpa. But on her deathbed, where she could not speak, all she could do was listen to me. I testified to her, and she took her bruised fist and, with eyes pleading, looking at mine, pounded her heart as her apology to me and the ways she had failed me. And then after I had testified to my salvation, my born-again experience, and I asked her, would she like a minister? I didn't say priest, because she was a fallen away Lutheran.
2: Okay.
4: And she nodded her head yes. My husband led me out of her room. We went down to the car. Again, I didn't know she was going to die the very next day. We got in the car to drive home to Kentucky. And I thought, well, from home, I can make calls and have someone sent to the hospital. Anyway, I guided my husband through the suburban streets onto an expressway, another expressway, the Indiana Skyway. Now we're on I-65 South. I knew he didn't need me anymore as his co-pilot. So I passed out from physical and emotional exhaustion. And then, all of a sudden, for no reason, I woke up in the middle of Indiana to see a billboard, a handmade billboard painted bright white, three words in royal blue, one atop the other, Jesus never fails.
2: I love it.
4: I woke up that
2: I'm going to stop you at that point,
4: to see
2: Michelle.
4: That billboard.
2: I only have a few minutes, so I'm going to let Monsignor respond to you. I love your witness, and I love the way God works. She died, I'm assuming, the next day, and as a result, you know, went home to heaven. Monsignor, any thoughts for Michelle? I know some of the stories sometimes can go on, but I know we only have a few moments here.
0: Yeah, well, I would simply say that story speaks for itself, that very often God focuses particular grace upon people in the hour of their death. And we always pray for that, don't we? Pray for us sinners now and at the hour of our death. Yeah. And so that moment, all of our lives are preparing for the gift of a holy death. And God's mercy is infinite.
2: Yeah. But how do you accompany somebody? I mean, I'm thinking of her situation there. Somebody their entire life has, you know, mocked your faith or doesn't really believe in God. But you know, in those final moments, I think God exerts his mercy on souls, gives them an opportunity to choose him. God is love and mercy itself. And so often we see so many deathbed conversions, so many people whose spiritual sensitivity increases and they kind of have that conversion or that epiphany. How do you accompany somebody in those final moments? And for Catholics, what role do sacraments play in that moment, especially after death?
0: I think you accompany a person with faith and with courage. The woman who just called in did testify to her atheist mother, and so there was a boldness because death sort of brings down all of the barriers. Death is the ultimate test of our our frail human condition. But I think there's an important aspect to this that we shouldn't lose, and this goes back to what Tom wrote to you from British Columbia. The fact of the matter is we have to remember that God never intended death, that death is a fruit of our fallen state. It's a fruit of the rebellion of Eden, and that God doesn't think of suffering as good. Disease is an enemy. Death is an enemy. Scripture calls death the last enemy, and Christ came to destroy it, not to celebrate it. And so oftentimes what I've seen is that the enemy, who is the author of death and the author of sin, would have afflicted a person all through their life, but very often at the brink of the end, when everything seems certain for him, God foils his plans. People become childlike again. They return to their childhood faith. They oftentimes are much more open than ever before to receiving the sacraments. And of course, the sacraments give us that kind of, they're invisible realities, visible signs of invisible realities. And so they give us that assurance of God's presence in those moments. And so I think, Drew, the sacraments, faith, and the power of Christ that accompanies people in the moment of death is a reminder to us that death does not have the final victory. And that's even true. You know, I think you had told me that Tom wrote to you that his dad was the person who introduced him to Relevant Radio. Okay. How amazing is it now that out of his grief, which is so difficult and unfortunate and sad and regrettable, out of his grief, he should now have thousands and thousands of people through this radio program praying for him. Praying for him and surrounding him with our care and with our prayers, that the Lord might lead him through the dark valley of grief. That power of intercession is the way that we as human beings living in this valley of tears band together in resistance against the enemy who's the bringer of death, and in admiration of and praise of our great Savior who rescues us from death.
2: Lisa is in San Pedro, California. Lisa, good afternoon.
5: Hi,
2: Lisa. Go right ahead. We only have a few moments, so if you can make it.
5: Sure. I just wanted to say I'm a veterinarian technician, and my dog's name was Saint Francis. I'm sorry, I don't mean to cry. She died, and I had no faith at all. I was never raised with any faith. I was never baptized. But I was always fascinated by St. Francis and how I got her. She escaped, and I had chased her down three blocks. And when I caught her, I picked her up, and I said, "Well, you're St. Francis." And when she died, I was so distraught that I ended up at a Catholic church by my house that's 100 years old. It's beautiful. And I just went in there because I felt such grief that I now am becoming Catholic. I'm taking classes in September. And my dad brought me to the Catholic faith.
2: Lisa, thank you for your call. I'm sorry for your loss. I know it's difficult to lose a pet, too. We don't want to ever diminish that. I mean, they become companions, and they give you a lot of love. But, you know, to your point, Monsignor Lisa's testimony, I mean, God uses grief. He can lose loss. He can use great pain to draw us to himself. And what a beautiful story she has. Out of the grief came new birth. She's entered the Catholic Church and is about to enter the sacramental life of the Church.
0: Well, it seems like she's had someone in heaven praying for her, and that's St. Francis of Assisi, whose jubilee is this year, isn't it? 800 years now since the passing of St. Francis of Assisi, who loved animals, for sure, but who also had a deep belief in God such that he was free from the fear of death. And he even at the end of the Canticle of All Creatures, which is the great hymn that Francis of Assisi wrote, at the end he picked up his pen again and he added these words: God bless you, praise to you, Lord God, for our sister, the death of the body, who brings us unto you. So he had a beautiful teaching about death. That's something that the Catholic faith doesn't shy away from, and all the saints join together in thinking about and puzzling through the great perplexity of why God would allow death and what he means to bring about as a result of his son's own death upon the cross, where Jesus definitively conquered death. So let's pray for all those who are grieving today, especially for Tom in British Columbia, and for all those who have lost someone close to them, that they might be comforted by Christ himself, who is close to the brokenhearted.
2: Monsignor, thank you. Thanks for your personal witness and for your wisdom and insight. I hope people will check you out. I know you've got a wonderful university, University of Mary in Bismarck, North Dakota. People want to get connected, learn about all the outreach and wonderful education you provide. What's the best way to do that?
0: I think they should go to umary.edu or cometomary.life.
2: All right, sounds great. You and I will catch up again soon. God bless you. Look forward to seeing you in about 2 weeks.
0: Yeah, God bless you too, Drew. Talk to you soon.
2: Monsignor James Shea there. Let's pray the chaplain. Please remember him in your prayers. Let's pray for Tom and for those who mourn and suffer. Let's pray for you. I don't know what you're going through, but let's bring it to the Lord, okay? We'll do that right after this.
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8: 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Secretary of War Pete Hegseth is testifying on Capitol Hill today about the cost of the Iran war. Hegseth is joined by Joint Chiefs Chair General Dan Kane at the hearing before the Senate Appropriations Committee. The hearing concerns President Trump's supplemental funding package to cover the costs of the war in Iran and other emergencies. The Trump administration is freezing more than $1 billion in Medicaid payments to California and Minnesota over questionable claims. The review focuses on certain in-home care programs in both states. Officials say the actions are part of a broader effort to prevent Medicaid fraud and protect taxpayer dollars. Tropical storm Bertha is beginning to turn west as it lashes parts of the Florida panhandle. Bertha has maximum sustained winds of 60 miles per hour as it moves along the northern Gulf Coast toward Louisiana over the next few days. Senator Josh Hawley has asked the Justice Department to investigate abortion pill group Plan C, alleging it helps ship unregulated abortion drugs into states with pro-life laws. His referral claims the group directs women to foreign clinics and online sellers despite states' restrictions and urges the Trump administration to act. Plan C says it only provides information, but Hawley argues its guidance facilitates violations of federal and state law. And the PGA and European golf tours are expanding their alliance to Asia.
9: Matt Mattinson has the story.
10: The leagues announced Tuesday an agreement with the Asian Tour to provide playing and commercial opportunities while creating a path for Asian stars to join the circuits. The deal is being viewed as a major blow to LIV Golf, which had a similar partnership with the Asian Tour before emerging as an upstart challenger to established tours.
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4: Well, welcome back. If you are just tuning in. We're talking about a fascinating analogy from Monsignor Charles Pope that the decline of a civilization often resembles the stages of physical starvation. We went through the eight stages of the decline of great civilizations. Many empires have risen and fallen. There were mighty, mighty empires. The Roman Empire did not fall from external sources. It first fell really from within. And Monsignor Charles Pope, a very gifted author and a wonderful Catholic priest, wrote a piece where he looked at the stages of physical starvation. And he argues that, you know, the decline of a civilization often resembles that. And if it's true, then perhaps the greatest crisis facing you and me and our culture right now, it's not political, right? It's not economic. A lot of people look to that first. Really, at the heart of all this is something spiritual. And that's what I want to explore with him today. Monsignor, thank you for joining us. Thanks for coming back. And sure. I never thought of it this way. And I don't want to give away or share too much of how you laid out your article of hunger and hallucination, how the stages of starvation describe a decaying West. Walk us through this as well. And what motivated you to write this and ultimately present it the way you did? Mm-hmm.
6: Yeah, you know, I was studying a little bit about hunger. We were getting ready for a homily some time ago about our need to care for the poor. And I just was remarkable to me how much the stages of starvation, what happens when a person starves to death, seem to parallel the kind of spiritual malaise that we have in the Western world. And so, you know, it starts out, obviously, when you don't have enough to eat and so on, you become weak. And but in the spiritual sense for us, then, what do I mean by spiritual starvation? I don't know that people really have a meaning to their life. A lot of people, not all, but I mean, you know, I was made to know God, love him, serve him, and be happy with him one day forever in heaven. You know, my life has meaning now, even the sufferings I go through. You know, but a lot of people, they don't really have any sense of ultimate meaning. I'm just trying to be happy today, I guess. You know, and so they become starved spiritually. And we have an infinite longing that's not being satisfied by a finite world that denies, you know, that we were made for something, you know, spiritual. So, you know, we begin in terms of physical starvation with weakness. And you see today, many people are too weak to keep commitments. They have very little self-discipline. People make they haven't, you know, stuck to their marriage vows or religious life or priesthood. Addictions are so many problems. Even greed, you know, we get more and more. We hoard stuff because we're afraid that we won't have something on a rainy day. And we just get more and more anxious and worrying about, well, how am I going to satisfy all these needs that I have? And there's a general a general notion today that it's just not realistic to expect people to live a biblical morality. And so that's what I mean by weakness. And, of course, after weakness comes confusion. As starvation sets in, the mind starts to get cloudy, thinking becomes distorted. And spiritual starvation, the same thing happens. There's a lot of confusion today about, you know, even the most basic moral issues. Now, how do we get so confused that we would be able to say that killing unborn babies is okay? And it's called health care. I mean, that's very confused. And, of course, how much more confused can you get them with this sort of transgender ideas and that a man can have a baby and just insanity. I mean, this is just madness. And so we start there, you know, there's a weakness and the mind becomes confused, and then comes irritability. And, you know, you were mentioning earlier about how we just yell and scream, that the political divisions these days are really sharp. Sorry, I'm getting over a bit of an asthma issue.
4: No problem. Take your time. It's fine.
6: Yeah, but anyway, there's growing resistance to any lawful authority or anyone who says, well, wait, that's not the way to do it. You know, there's, how did Paul says, they are full of envy, murder, strife, deceit, and malice, gossip, slanderers, God-haters, insolent, arrogant, and boastful, inventing ways of doing evil. And it goes on. But, you know, there's this irritability. It's so right on the surface in our culture today. Everyone's ready to be triggered, you know? And so I know, like, if I miss a meal or two, I get irritable. And then as the stages go along, there's immune deficiency. You know, the body begins to no longer be able to, you know, keep diseases away. And so as our spiritual starvation grows, we can't really ward off all the increasing attacks of sin that come to us. And deeper bondage is increasingly evident in our sin-soaked culture, and people are really, really stuck. They've got very serious spiritual diseases. And so we start to see, you know, that. So the next stage of starvation, the body begins to feed on its own muscle tissue after the fat cells are depleted. And in our spiritual starvation, we start to feed on our very own. We kill our children in utero. We use embryos for research. We euthanize the elderly. Young people kill other young people in gang violence, strife, power struggles, wars increase, and so on. You get the idea. I could go on, but do you want to say something before I go?
4: No, it gets worse. I love it. I'm thinking about the Scottish historian and how people look back at his view of the rise and fall of mighty empires and the cycle we go through. I think you're onto something. People will be quoting Monsignor Charles Pope and his visit, you know, his perspective on where nations are right now. I'm struck by this because I never looked at it through these eyes. But I do. I think we're seeing that right now. You know, today's conversations become angry. Civility is disappearing. You know, opponents now are enemies. Dialogue is giving way to shouting. Social media is a new element in all this because it magnifies the outrage.
6: Social media.
4: People are spiritually hungry, and they often don't realize that the real source of their dissatisfaction, and they lash out at one another instead of asking, you know, what's missing within them. So, it's a strange time. You know, a starving person can lose touch with reality. And I often look at what's going on in the culture of Monsignor and I just think, how can anybody think that? How is it okay to kill a child in the womb? How is it okay to think this transgender stuff is okay? But you look at some of the things and I just feel there's an incredible bedimming of the mind, darkening of the intellect. And really, I like the way you put it. A starving person can lose touch with reality. You know, ideas that were once celebrated as irrational now are celebrated as wisdom. So, you know, here we are. What do we do? Now, you know, because I don't think it's over. Like I said, there's hope. I think every civilization is ultimately built at one soul at a time. How do we renew the civilization? Because we were chosen to live at this moment in time.
6: Yeah, well, I think, again, what I see in the church today overall is not a very pretty picture. However, there are great signs of life, like your show. The people gather, you know, we share these concerns, and we're not alone. Remember when Ezekiel was really bowed down, thinking, man, I'm the only one left, man. They're all worshiping the Baals. And God said, come on, get up, Elijah. I've got 7,000 people back there who never bent the knee to Baal, and I want you to go take care of them. You know, so we've got our 7,000 too. But I think of a lot of young adults, and I think of little pockets of life in the church, you know, where you know, large Catholic families are kind of huddling together and working through this. I sometimes feel like we're in a Michael O'Brien novel, but the Lord is gonna somehow see us through. What if we're America at the end of this? I don't know, but I know the church will always be here. And I love my country, and I want us to get better. But I also realize that this is increasingly difficult as things pile up. But I still have great hope for America compared to Europe, for example, which I think is just too far gone. But yeah, I mean, I don't want to be too discouraging, but I think if we can just sort of see the analysis, and my article goes on from there to mm-hmm. talk about, you know, a lot of different other stages. I don't know if there's time or anything to even go through them now, but obviously.
4: We only have a moment or two. I should have given you half an hour just to talk about these stages. I thought there was an interesting parallel between the rise and fall of nations. Give me in the final two or three minutes here your final thoughts. Maybe you could give us them in a broad brush and then give us a quote spiritual meal, if you could, for our culture that would nourish us.
6: Yeah, well, again, I think somewhere in this, Jesus, you know, came to feed us with his own flesh and blood, because he says, if you're not receiving, you know, Holy Communion regularly, you're starving yourself spiritually. And so we need to just run to the Lord and continue to say, Lord, make me humble enough, teach me, help me to know what I can do. I remember many, many years ago, my brother asked me, he said, you know, I just don't understand, because back then, this is about 30 years ago, he said, the world's in bad shape, what should I, you know, do? And I said, well, here's what you do, get married first, raise up your kids as godly children, and set them loose. And they have nine kids now, and they're all great kids, and they're starting to have their own families now, and some 30 years later, it's, there's a lot of hope, I think, when I see families like my brother, both my brothers. And I see other big families too. Yeah,
4: I'm with you. I'll tell you what. You know, if you want to read these articles that Monsignor wrote, you can always check him out at MonsignorPope.com, MSGRPope.com. We'll link over to him on our show notes too. Keep writing, Monsignor, and maybe we'll have you back to explore this in greater detail. But I'm grateful for your time, your insights, your eloquence, and your spirituality. Thanks for what you do. Okay, thanks for being here.
6: Okay. Well, thank you. All right.
4: It's Monsignor Charles Pope. He is the pastor of Holy Comforter St. Cyprian Parish. It's in Washington, D.C. You can check him out online. And stay with me when we come back. We'll change gears. I want to talk dreams. Have you ever been wakened from a dream? Felt it so real it could shake you the whole day? Does God speak to us through dreams? And is he getting your attention through them? Well, look at that right after this.
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9: 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Secretary of War Pete Hegseth testified in the Senate today about funding for the Iran war. He told the Appropriations Committee that the White House's $88 billion supplemental request is critical to maintaining U.S. military readiness.
10: President Trump's following a simple logic. The military requires a generational investment to deliver on peace through strength.
9: Severe weather is going eastward and putting millions at risk. Over 116 million people across a massive stretch from the Midwest to the Northeast. Tornadoes, damaging winds, hail, and flash flooding. Forecasters anticipate the main round of storms will reach the I-95 corridor this evening before pushing offshore by midnight. A South suburban Chicago woman who offers water and Bibles to visitors at Pope Leo's childhood home in Illinois says she's being harassed by village officials. The lawyer for Donna Davis says his client recently received a $750 excessive noise citation after she played music from a speaker near the Pope's former residence.
11: The ordinance that they quoted, which specifically applies to vehicles. So right from the onset, we were very confused why she was receiving these tickets, what the reasoning was.
9: Davis is still responsible for $150 in fines that she believes is a violation of her First Amendment rights. And the American Heart Association says up to 5 cups of coffee a day is generally safe for most adults. Researchers suggest plain caffeinated coffee may be linked to lower risks of type 2 diabetes and several heart conditions, though scientists caution the benefits may come from compounds other than caffeine, and more study is still needed. Keeping you connected with the church and the world 24 hours a day, I'm Brooke Taylor, and this is listener-supported Relevant Radio.
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4: Yeah, that was Lainey Dolphin. Dreams are wild, aren't they? She's an expert, supposedly, on why dreams, and why we dream, what we dream. And I'm going to be talking about that today. We're going to be speaking in just a moment to Mark Giesecke. I'm going to be speaking to a sleep specialist on this. And I want to explore dreams. Have you ever awakened from a dream and, gosh, you thought it was so real? Or did God ever communicate to you? Maybe through a dream. I know that's a big ask. Or is it simply your subconscious at work? Throughout Scripture, though, God spoke to kings and prophets. He's spoken to saints, humble carpenters, right? Does he still do it today? Or was that reserved for the Old Testament? Or is that reserved just for saints? And how do you tell the difference between an ordinary dream and a genuine movement of the Holy Spirit? We're going to explore that today. You are always welcome to join me. You know that. I tell you that many times a day. It's 888-914-9149. I think this is one of the most fascinating, most misunderstood ways that God has communicated to his people. And I was thinking about it a little bit earlier today. I was going to do a quick search to see how many references there are in the Bible to this. You know, I think about Scripture. I just off the top of my head, Jacob, he dreamed of the ladder reaching to heaven, the angels ascending and descending. And of course, you've got Joseph, the son of Jacob. He received that prophetic dream that, he interpreted Pharaoh's dream. Then he saved Egypt, after his brothers had betrayed him. And of course, Daniel interpreted King Nebuchadnezzar's, dream. And the New Testament, one of the most famous of all, St. Joseph. He had, two, three, four separate dreams that directed him to take Mary as his wife, to flee to Egypt, to return after Herod's wife and settle in Nazareth. So the Lord used that way of communicating to St. Joseph. And of course, the Magi were warned in a dream not to return to Herod. So, Pilate too. Pilate's wife pleaded with her husband. She dreamt the night before about receiving, about how he's going to handle Christ after receiving a very disturbing dream about Jesus. I'd love to know what that was all about, right? So, I would argue God does communicate through dreams. Clearly, it's laid out in Scripture. What about today? Notice something I think really important. He does it occasionally. This is not a routine thing. And when I get into this territory, I can get a little woo-woo, so I just want to be careful. The church is always, always cautioned against assuming that every dream carries some sort of divine message. You do not want to go down that lane. I mean, we do have a subconscious as well. And I want to talk about that too. How do you tell the difference between your subconscious and perhaps a movement of the Holy Spirit? I would say sometimes you can't. And maybe a dream might remind you to forgive someone, or maybe it motivates you to return to prayer or to pray for that child that you just dreamt about, or that spouse, or that deceased loved one. Maybe it's a call just to trust God a little bit more. You don't know. Maybe it's not important where the dream came from, but maybe it's important where it leads you. I'm joined right now by somebody who's going to help us better understand this. And if you want to join the conversation, feel free to do that. But Dr. Mark Giesecke joins me. He's a professor of sacred scripture and the director of the Institute for Catholic Theological Formation at the St. Paul Seminary in St. Paul, Minnesota, author of a number of books.
19: You can read his blog at CatholicBibleStudent.com. Mm-hmm. Doctor, it's so good to talk with you again. Welcome back.
20: Thanks so much, Drew. It's really great to be here.
19: What are your thoughts on this? It can be an area that people can get, they can get sidetracked and get, they can get too woo-woo, as I say. I mean, I don't think every dream is divine by any means. I do think we have a subconscious. I do think God can communicate to us, but give me your sense of this and how God may actually use it.
20: Yeah, I mean, I think it's easy for us to get into trouble whenever we start thinking about thinking. Because we can sort of overthink the problem and kind of not really end up back where we started, or maybe. But I think maybe one way to work into what dreams are all about, especially what they're about in the Bible and how they might relate to God's interaction with our lives, I think is to kind of push on what it means to be a spiritual being, right? What does it mean to have a soul? And how our soul, right, allows us to communicate with God, right? We're not just sort of trapped in the world of physical objects. We are here, but we're also we have like one foot in the unseen realm, right? Where we actually are participants in the world of angels and demons and invisible realities like God. And I think there's something about the way we've learned a lot, right, about psychology and about how the brain works, about how the human mind works over the past couple hundred years. And that's been great. And I think you pointed already to the subconscious, right, that there's a way in which our brains, our minds are sort of chewing on our thoughts, especially when we're asleep, and that the subconscious is somehow active during that time. And I don't know. I mean, I think for me, it always brings me back to Psalm 1, where the psalmist is talking about meditating on the law of God on his bed in the middle of the night. And I just love that idea that the point is that we're sort of encountering God throughout the day by reading his word, by listening for his voice and prayer, and that when we go to sleep, right, it's almost like our mind is kind of filtering through what we've encountered throughout the day. Now, of course, if all we've been doing is watching silly cat videos or whatever, right, that's probably what our mind will be chewing on. But if we've been doing what the Bible advises, right, and we've been reading his word and meditating on his word, then that process is going to kind of continue at a kind of lower level while we're on our bed sleeping.
19: It's a great point. And, if you have a dream, I think you should ask for the Holy Spirit to clarify it for you too and give you some discernment on that. What was interesting, you look at the Old Testament, right? And there seems to be dreams threaded throughout it, right? And then after Pentecost, we don't see it as frequently. Is that because the Lord has then given us maybe the sacramental life? He's given us the Eucharist, he's given us other things. What is it about that? I mean, post-Pentecost, I mean, I think there's very few incidences where we see this. But give me your take on that. It could just be my own observation.
20: Yeah, I mean, I think part of the problem is that we don't have a whole lot of biblical narrative after Pentecost. I mean, it's really Acts chapters, 3 through 28, and then we're done. And in that time, Paul does have a dream where a man, I think from Macedonia, appears to him and kind of invites him to come there. And so he feels like the Holy Spirit is sending his mission team to that area. And then in the early church, there are a few descriptions of dreams, whether it's in like the Shepherd of Hermas or a little bit later in the, I think it's the dream of St. Perpetua, where she has a kind of pretty dramatic dream about meeting Jesus and so forth. So I don't know. I mean, I think that the Lord does continue to reveal himself to his people. But it is through these kinds of like almost like indirect kind of snatches, right? Where it's like when the human mind has been kind of quieted down and isn't so active and focused and discursive like we are when, say, we're working. And it's in those moments when the Lord can kind of speak to us, whether it be in the context of prayer, like silent prayer, or in the context of say sleep or, a kind of a state of relaxation or something where I don't know. I feel like a lot of times people have encounters with God when they're on, say, retreat or on vacation or on pilgrimage, when they're kind of out of their normal daily experiences and they're into a place where they can experience a little bit more peace. And it seems like in those times, there's a kind of opportunity to encounter the Lord in a deeper way and hear his voice.
19: Yeah. You know, I think about St. Thomas Aquinas, and he taught that, you know, dreams can have a lot of different causes. Some come from our thoughts, our emotions, our health, as you pointed out, maybe what you ate before bed. You know, some may have spiritual causes. Angels, I think, can influence the imagination. Scripture also reminds us that the enemy can disturb our sleep. That's why discernment is so essential. How do you discern these? How do you know when God is talking to you? How do you know when it's the evil one? How do you know if it's what you ate or something along those lines? How do you do it?
20: Yeah, I mean, I think first things first, right? Like, if the dream does not accord with the Bible and the teaching of the church, then we can quickly discard it, right? As a either from the enemy or just from our own, you know, psychology or something like this. But if there is a way in which, you know, it accords with what the Bible teaches, what the church teaches, then I think we kind of need to move to step two, right? And try to understand, like, okay, you know, what does the dream mean, right, first? And then does it have a message that I'm supposed to act on, right? If this is, you know, something that the Lord is trying to speak into my life, you know, is there a way that I can respond to it in obedience? And, you know, I think a lot of times when God speaks to people, it's not very directive. Right. You know, I think a lot of times he speaks words of reassurance and of love and of mercy and of kindness, not necessarily giving us a to-do list about, you know, what comes next. And so I think in that way, there's a kind of peace that we can bring to these things where it's like, well, you know, the Lord might reveal something about himself to us that might emphasize something that we already knew, but it might not be kind of earth shattering and change the course of our lives.
19: My guest today is Dr. Mark Giesecheck. If you want to join us, feel free to dial in. I only have him for a few moments today, but I find this topic fascinating. And if you are just tuning in, we are talking about one of the mysteries, I think, of the spiritual life, and that's dreams. I mean, throughout the Bible, God occasionally spoke to, you know, with dreams to Jacob and Joseph and Daniel and the Magi, and especially to St. Joseph. I did a quick search while you were talking. 21 significant dreams or dream-related revelations contained within the Bible. And if God does use, you know, your angel, does he still communicate with us today? And if he does, how do you distinguish between the ordinary and the activity of the subconscious? So that's what we are exploring today. If you've got a question, a comment, you want to share your thoughts or your story, feel free to dial in at 888-914-9149. That's 888-914-9149. We'll be glad to take your calls and your questions. You know, there's another phenomenon going on today, modern day times. I don't know if you're aware of this or not, or if you've heard about it. I've always been intrigued by our Muslim brothers and sisters. There are reports coming from, you know, Egypt, from you know, the Middle East to Africa, all over, where there's high Muslim populations. And people are claiming that this man dressed in white is appearing to them. They're encountering Christ, and Christ is teaching them or inviting them to learn more about him. And there's been this massive conversion as a result of these Muslims experiencing Christ. And he comes in large part in dreams. Have you heard anything along those lines? And is maybe the Lord now moving out and perhaps touching our Muslim brothers and sisters? Because I said a little bit earlier, we were talking about how now that post-Pentecost, I mean, we have the sacramental life, you know, through baptism, we encounter, you know, the Holy Spirit who dwells within us. You know, we have the Eucharist. We have many ways that the Lord can communicate with us. What about our Muslim brothers and sisters? And you think that perhaps the Lord is using the same formula, but with people who do not yet know him, I should say.
20: Yeah, you know, it's interesting kind of comparing that phenomenon. And yes, I've seen some of those headlines, but haven't really drilled down into any of those stories. That in the Bible, a lot of the characters who have visions or dreams from the Lord are actually not Jewish people, right? They're not part of the covenant family. They're outsiders. So whether it's Nebuchadnezzar or Pharaoh or Pilate's wife, like you mentioned, there are a lot of these examples of Gentiles having visions of God. Even Cornelius, right, has a revelation that he's supposed to go and get a man named Peter to come and preach to him. So there's something there where you could think of dreams and visions as a kind of end around, right? If under normal human circumstances, these types of people wouldn't have access to the message that the Lord wants them to have. So whether they're Gentiles in the Old Testament or Muslims today, it's like the Lord has direct access to people through this method, right? He can get straight to them and speak to them directly. Now, why he doesn't do that all of the time in all, you know, all of, in every case, I don't know, you know, but it does seem that, you know, grace has a way of kind of breaking through, even where there are human systems that would seem to prevent the spread of the gospel. The Lord's able to kind of circumvent those systems and go right to where he's going to meet a welcome reception.
19: All right. Let's take a few calls. If you want to join us, as I said, I have about 10 minutes left with my guests, but feel free to dial in. The number is 888-914-9149, 888-914-9149, and we'll take a couple of your calls here. Linda's in Michigan City, Indiana. Linda, good afternoon.
0: Hi.
19: Hi, Linda.
0: I'm happy
19: go right
0: to
19: ahead.
0: Speak with you. Thank you for taking my call.
19: You're welcome.
0: So about 20 years ago, I had a dream, but it really wasn't a dream because it was very vivid and I remember it very well. But I dreamt I was driving past the church where I went to school as a child. Mm-hmm. And as I passed the church, I looked up in the sky and I saw the four horsemen. They were four different colors. And I turned around and went back in the church and I walked to the altar and the Christ child was waiting there for me. Mm. He was about 4 years old. He had blonde wavy hair. He was very serious. He talked like an adult. And he told me that the four horsemen are coming because of the abomination of the destruction of the innocents.
19: All right. Wow. Linda, sounds very prophetic, and I don't think you're probably wrong. That's why we need to get that right. Thank you for your call. Doctor, you can respond if you'd like to that, and maybe, you know, how do we interpret these types of things? If someone sincerely believes God spoke to them in a dream, what principles
20: sure.
19: should guide them, you know,
20: in terms of
19: following up on that?
20: The Dicastery for the Doctrine of the Faith released a document in May of 2024 about discerning supernatural phenomena. Now, it's a pretty broad document, you know, for everything from prophecy and apparitions and so forth, all the way down to, you know, personal prayer experiences. But some of the criteria that they lay out in there, I think, are really helpful for this kind of thing, right? Is it doctrinally orthodox, right? Was it unpredictable or was it very predictable based on sort of things that you've done before or that have happened to you before? And does it bear fruit in Christian life, in a spirit of prayer, in conversion and vocations and acts of charity? These sorts of criteria are, you know, things that we can use to evaluate, whether it be our own experiences or experiences of our family and friends. And honestly, this particular dream struck me as very similar to the revelations to Black Elk. I don't know if you've read any of his revelations, right?
19: But no, I haven't.
20: I think that he's a Native American who became a Catholic catechist who will probably get beatified at some point.
19: Wow.
20: He had a lot of really unusual visions, especially, you know, before his conversion to Christianity. But he reports about them. And so it sounds, you know, very similar to this. So I think that these sorts of things are ways that, you know, God communicates. And if they fall within those criteria of orthodoxy and so forth, I don't think we need to be afraid of them, but receive them as gifts and, you know, respond to them with hopefully deeper conversion and stronger commitment to the gospel.
19: This vision of Black Elk, I mean, I'll have to look into it. I've heard of it. I do not know anything about it. Do you know much about it? I may have to have you back to share his story and his life and what he was
20: skipping. He was in, I think, South Dakota, like I said, he eventually became Catholic. He became a catechist, but he had been a kind of like a medicine man before that. And it was his sort of spiritual experiences before he was a Christian that led him to embrace the gospel. And there's a whole book about it where he tells a story called Black Elk Speaks. So anyway, that might be of interest.
19: All right, sounds great. Let's take another call. If you want to join us, 888-914-9149. We'll take your questions about, you know, dreams in general, as we're talking about right now. Does God communicate to us through them? How do you discern if they're from God or the evil one or your subconscious? What are we called to do? And how do you respond if indeed the Lord is using this, as he has so often, to guide, inspire, and lead others? Judy is in Michigan, Petoskey, Michigan. Good afternoon, Judy.
2: Good afternoon. Your program on dreams is fascinating. Thank I'm you. Just wondering if you can explain to me why I dream in color frequently, most all the time in color, and I dream in foreign languages, and it is surprising.
19: Do you speak foreign languages?
2: Not as fluent as I do in my dreams.
19: Subconscious is a powerful thing. I'll tell you, I don't know, Dr. Giesecke, if you can answer that, but I am having a sleep expert come on, a doctor, in a minute, and we will be talking about why we dream, why we have nightmares. You know, do we dream in color? Do you dream in black and white? What happens with reoccurring dreams? There's going to be a lot we're going to get into. But, Doctor, I don't know if you have any thoughts. Feel free to respond to Judy if you want.
20: Yeah, I don't know. I mean, it reminds me of, like, Ezekiel chapter 1, where Ezekiel has a kind of incredibly colorful dream about the Lord and his chariot. But I don't know the psychology or the underlying biology of how these things work. But I hope your dream expert does.
19: where's the church on this? I know the church has discouraged, you know, placing too much credence into many of these dreams, or, you know, fixing meanings to dream symbols. I guess it's dangerous territory, because you can really go off the deep end in a lot of this. And many of the saints have kind of cautioned us about that as well. They've said the same thing. I think it was, who was it? I think it was St. Ignatius of Loyola who says, you know, the simplest test for a dream is just to look at the fruits of it. The dream draws you closer to Christ. If it inspires repentance or forgiveness, then thank God for it. But if it leaves you fearful or prideful or confused or obsessed, then maybe set it aside. And, you know, you've got to be careful with a lot of these. What's the church teach about placing too much credence or emphasis or belief on this? Have they said anything about this?
20: Yeah, I think that was a great summary. I mean, the way that I think is very helpful to summarize it is the church talks about public revelation, right? Scripture and tradition with a capital T, and private revelation. So public revelation is what we're all bound to believe. Private revelations often occur in the lives of the saints and in the lives of ordinary Christians, where God reveals himself in a particular way, calls you to a vocation, or, speaks to you in private prayer, etc. I think the challenge then becomes, you know, when that happens, right? How do we respond? Like you're saying, right? Do we kind of become obsessive about that thing, or do we allow it to sort of be kind of like folded into the batter of our already existing Christian life? And I think that, as you were saying, if it bears fruit in repentance and deeper commitment to the gospel and this sort of thing, this is evidence that revelation was legitimate. But if it's sort of leading us into immorality or into pursuit of profit or into a kind of obsessiveness, then it's having, you know, not good fruit. And is, you know, it's evidence that it maybe wasn't from the Lord, or it just sort of arose from our own subconscious or something. So I just need to be careful about these sorts of things, but also be welcoming, right? The Lord does reveal himself to us. And so we want to be open to the graces that he has for us, but realize that they always need to be kind of disciplined, by the public revelation of the church, the teaching of the church, so that we don't end up, you know, out on a limb, so to speak.
19: No, I got you. My guest today, Dr. Mark Giesecke. If you want to join us, I will take your calls in a minute. I've got to take a break here in just a second. Well, we'll be talking about the physiology and maybe the neurology behind dreams and the subconscious as well. And I'll take a few of your calls. We can talk about dreams. I had one that clearly there's no explanation for it. I'll explain it, because I don't always get into this whole dream thing, but I had one, and somebody else I know had the same exact one, and that was really God at work. But doctor, let me give you final thoughts. I have about a moment or two left. Is there a resource you can direct people to? Is there something you want to leave us with before I have to take my pause here?
20: Yeah, I mean, I think primarily read sacred scripture and fall in love with it so you can meditate it on in the middle of the night, because it's in your mind. But then secondly, this document from the DDF that came out in 2024, I think, is a great place to begin on the church's rules for discerning supernatural phenomena. So I would check that out if you want to go deeper on this topic.
19: Doctor, thanks. I know people can follow you too online, right? Best way to do that is simply go to where? What's the best way to do that?
20: Yeah, CatholicBibleStudent.com is my blog.
19: Right, and your books, Wisdom of Solomon, and of course, the other one, Suffering, right? What every Catholic should know. That's a good one.
20: Yes, and I have a new one coming out called Perpetual Fire from Baylor University Press.
19: What's that about?
20: It's about the ever-burning fire on the altar of sacrifice in the temple.
19: Wow. Well, let me know when that's out. Love to talk to you about it. I'll have to get you back to talk about Suffering, too, and Black Elk. A lot to get into. Doctor, thank you for making time for us. Always good to talk with you.
20: All right. Thanks, Drew.
19: Thanks. That's Dr. Marquise Check. I got to leave it right there. I'm going to take a short break. But when I come back, let's pick it up. I'll be joined by a very gifted physician, doctor, and we're going to take a look at dreams. Do you remember your dream from last night? You know, can you dream, you know, in color, black and white? What if you have a reoccurring dream? What does all that mean? We'll explore that more right after this.
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19: Welcome. It is great to be with you today. I am exploring something that really affects all of us, right? Dreams. Have you ever awakened from a dream that seemed so real? Maybe you couldn't stop thinking about it. Maybe you were, I don't know, flying through the sky. That's kind of a cool dream to be able to fly, or talking to somebody who passed away years ago, or maybe you're running from something you didn't quite see. And you wake up and you wonder, man, where'd that come from? So this is a hard topic, right? Because scientists have been asking the same question for a long time. I mean, they still don't have all the answers, but they're discovering that dreams, they're far more than just these random images flashing across your mind. In many ways, dreams are kind of windows into the remarkable work of your brain and what it's doing while you're asleep. But we just got done talking. If you're just joining me, you might have missed a great conversation on the 21 different times in Scripture, in the Bible, that the Lord used dreams to communicate to his people. Many great saints have had these encounters. In fact, not just the saints in the Old Testament. I was always struck by the inventor of the modern-day sewing machine. I don't know if you know that story or not. Elias Howe is the name of the person, and he was struggling to find a solution to how he could thread, you know, through the needle in a way that it would create a lock stitch. And one night, you know, he dreamt that he was captured by a savage king. And what he's told is he had 24 hours to come up with a sewing machine design. And he tried, but he failed. And every time he just gave up. And as he was being led to his execution, he noticed that the spear tips of the guards, you know, that were about to take him to his death, they had holes in them. And he woke up. It was 4 a.m. He got up and he worked for the next 5 hours. And guess what? He came up with a crude version of what would ultimately become a machine that worked. And that was how it happened. I also heard somebody else trying to figure out, I don't know whether it was a DNA structure. I'll have to do a quick search on this as well. There was another scientist trying to work out that helix or something. And he dreamt about it. And it was revealed to him in his sleep. And of course, sometimes dreams have a prophetic element to it. It's said that Abraham Lincoln is said to have dreamt of his own death on the night before his assassination. And he shared the dream with his wife. And of course, the next morning, it was, you know, obviously a premonition of what was to come. You know, Booth ended up putting a bullet in his head later that night. So God very well may have been talking to him that night in an effort to prepare him for what's coming. But, you know, outside of these bizarre things, I think the subconscious is so powerful. But what happens when you are asleep? You know, there are these stages of sleep, you know, REM, rapid eye movement. That's when your brain becomes incredibly active and it sorts through everything you've experienced throughout the day, your conversation, your worries, your joys, your disappointments, right? All those things you've dealt with. And, you know, your mind breaks those memories apart in creative ways. And I think that's when we dream. Dr. Lou Tartaglia is going to be with me, so I'm going to talk to him about when we dream and why we dream and why we have reoccurring dreams and what nightmares are. In fact, he joins me right now. Let's and you can join me too. If you got a question about dreams, if you want some clarity, feel free to dial in 888-914-9149. Dr. Lou Tartaglia is a sleep medicine specialist. He's been with me just recently, board certified in psychiatry and neurology, and he understands this stuff. It's great to have him with us today. And of course, he works at the Toledo Sleep Disorders Center Sleep Laboratory. Good to have you back, Doctor. Welcome.
1: Thank you. It's good to be here. So, and by the way, it was the structure for benzene. He had a dream of a snake eating its tail.
19: There you go. I knew it was something. I couldn't remember. Share that story if you know it in more detail.
1: Yeah. So he was trying to figure out the structure of benzene, and no matter how he did it, he couldn't get it to work out. And then he had a dream of it's called the Ouroboros, the mythical creature, a snake eating its tail.
19: Yeah.
1: And then he realized the structure was a ring, and that started the foundation for organic chemistry.
19: Wow, that's fascinating.
1: Yeah, amazing.
19: So share with us a little bit about dreams. I mean, they're fascinating. Some people say, oh, I never dream. Some people say, I dream every night. I was just with a couple who
1: said that. I rarely have ever had a patient that didn't have a little bit of REM during a sleep study. Maybe a couple of patients in 25 years. So everybody dreams. It just, you don't remember them because you're writing to the hard drive when you're dreaming. So it's hard to remember while you're trying to store memory. if you take the computer, looking at like a computer, right? Your brain is trying to store memory. So all these images are of things that happened during the day are being associated with things in your past so that you can remember them. And then the other thing it does is it processes stress. Mm-hmm. And there's a couple theories about that. They're psychological theories. One says it's trying to help you fulfill your expectations and come up with solutions. And the other one says it's working on threats and giving you ideas on how to process the stress from the stress. But we do know that you process memory and you consolidate you process stress and you consolidate memory when you're dreaming.
19: You know, during the COVID-19 pandemic, I had read that researchers collected these thousands of dreams from around the world, and they found reoccurring themes, which to me was striking. And what did people dream about? They dreamt about insects, invisible threats. They had these overwhelming fears revealing, you know, at least the takeaway from the scientists was that they often mirror, I guess, our emotional climate of our lives. So it's not just personal, is it? It could be a global incident. There's war raging right now. You know, so these things can seep in, yeah, I guess, to our often unconscious. People will have... Go ahead, Doctor.
1: More, yeah. The dreams will have a different quality where they're more numinous, where they have like a spiritual quality. And then when you look at those dreams and interpret them, often what they'll do is they'll lead you to make decisions that are ethically and morally important to you. And I think that's when God gets involved in guiding you through your dreams. And he gives you the sense that something spiritual is going on.
19: Yeah. So do we dream in color or black and white or both? I heard some people dreaming black and white.
1: Yeah. Some people dream in black and white. Some people dream in color. There's some people who are colorblind, but they're dreaming when they're dreaming. It's hard to know. And every now and then I'll hear a blind person that they're dreaming. They're actually seeing things. And how do you do that?
19: Yeah, I was going to say, how did the blind dream?
1: Usually it's sounds and sensations and feelings. But every now and then I'll hear of somebody say, I had a dream, but I could see. And it's just amazing all the things that can happen.
19: People with near-death experiences, those who've died, those have been blind from birth, and some, many of them have come back, they recount things that they could never possibly visually see. So in a dream, you know, the blind, I guess if you had sight and you lost it, you dream that way, but somebody who's been born blind can see. It's the mind's an amazing thing, isn't it?
1: Yeah, it really is. And I think what happens is when the soul is more involved in the dream, then these other abilities occur.
19: Yeah, no, I agree with that. If you want to join us, the number's 888-914-9149, 888-914-9149. We're talking about dreams. Now, we dream. Are there four stages of sleep? And
1: yeah,
19: REM
1: usually
19: go ahead, Doctor.
1: Yeah, there's four stages, but there's stage one, stage two, slow wave sleep, and dreaming. And dreaming is kind of a light sleep with lots of brain activity, but you're paralyzed because there's a mechanism in your brainstem that shuts the movements out for the rest of your body so you don't act out your dreams, which is a good thing.
19: But it's in REM that we dream, and then when we're awoken out of that state, like if I was to wake somebody up while they're in rapid eye movement, they'd remember their dreams?
1: Yes, yeah.
19: Okay, but if you wake somebody up in another state, they probably wouldn't, right?
1: Yeah, usually they don't, but every now and then we'll wake somebody up at the sleep lab, or they'll wake up, and they won't be in REM, and yet they'll say they were dreaming. And that's more of an odd thing. It's generally when people are in rapid eye movement sleep that when you wake them up, they'll give you information related to the dream.
19: Wow. It's pretty amazing stuff. All right, I'll go to the phones in just a second here. I know I have to take a quick break. Let me indulge myself with one other question, if I could, for you. And again, if you want to get in, it's 888-914-9149. 888-914-9149. What about reoccurring dreams? What's up with that? I've got a friend of mine who says he has a reoccurring dream a lot. I hardly ever have a reoccurring dream, but when I do, sometimes it's a bad dream, and I interpret it as a spiritual thing. I find myself in the same place, in the same situation. What's with reoccurring dreams? Because they seem to be... Go ahead.
1: Yes, they seem to be similar. So what happens is, if there's a stress in your life that's been repeated, and you start to have a dream about that, usually it's a reaction to the stress that's currently occurring. So I often have, you know, exams, because I'm a physician, exams were always stressful. And every now and then I'll have a bad dream and that I haven't been fully prepared for the exam. And then I'll realize that there's something I need to do there.

0: used to trauma for them.
1: Wow. That's really amazing. Let me do this. I'm going to take a break. When we come back, we'll grab calls. A lot of people do want to join the conversation. If you've got a question about sleep, if you have a question about dreams in particular, talking about dreams, feel free to go ahead and to join us. I mean, there's a lot of play here. Everything from what you eat at night to your subconscious at work. Scientists are beginning to unlock this. We've talked a little bit earlier about how the Holy Spirit has worked. We see in the scripture 21 different times how God has communicated to his people. And I remember, and when I come back, I'll share a story of a dream I have. I hate sharing dream stories. Sometimes I hate having people share their dream stories because you're like, oh, okay, it's just your subconscious. But I'll share a story that to me really was more than the subconscious or even just the dream state. I'll do that when I return.
2: We've seen several social media posts like this where the young women are having their abortions at home because they're doing the abortion pill and they're seeing the baby or they're seeing parts of the baby at home and they're shocked and they're devastated.
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4: Hi, this is Bishop Michael Sisk of the Diocese of San Angelo, Texas. 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O Mother of the Word Incarnate, despise not my petitions, but in thy mercy hear and answer me. 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
1: If you are just getting plugged in, we're exploring one of the greatest mysteries of the human mind. That's dreams. So why do you dream? What's your brain doing while you're asleep? And why do nightmares in particular feel so real? Could your dreams actually tell you something about your maybe emotional or psychological health? Could they predict something in the future? I shared the story a few minutes ago about Abraham Lincoln, telling his wife about his dream of being assassinated. A lot of people before 9/11, some people had dreams about not getting on that flight. Some people didn't take it. Todd Beamer was on flight 93, I think, dreamt about being involved in something that would be very significant right before he went down in that plane. My guest today, Dr. Lou Tartaglia, is helping us to separate scientific fact from popular myth. And I think

0: you're going to be fascinated by what you'll discover together. 888-914-9149. That's the number to get in. We could talk sleepwalking. Have you ever dreamt about falling? Have you ever dreamt about flying? Have you ever dreamt about being in public naked? Yeah, those are some common dreams. Doctor, let's pick up on those two, and then I'll jump to the phones. Let's first go to being naked. I mean, some people, you know, they have this reoccurring dream of being naked, I guess, in a public place. What does that do? I know you're not a dream interpreter. You're a sleep specialist. You're an expert.
1: But
0: give me your take on that.
1: I did train in Jungian psychology many years ago. And usually it means that there's something that they have hidden is going to be exposed, or they're afraid that it's going to be exposed. So patients often in therapy will come in and say they're having those dreams. And then you realize that they there's a need to uncover something about them that they need to know. And sometimes it's very beneficial, because the thing you uncover is the talent or the desire that they have that they haven't been paying attention to, and it helps them fulfill their purpose or get more self-actualized.
0: Okay, let's take a call or two. California's up first. Coco, good afternoon. Thanks for joining us. Hi, Coco. Go right ahead.
2: Right. Okay, so two nights in a row, I got a dream that I was falling, and I knew where I was falling because it seemed like I was falling into hell. And it was scary.
0: All right, so I guess she's asking, there's that falling dream. What does that signify? She dreamt in particular going into hell. That's a terrifying dream, but what are your thoughts?
1: Yeah, so, you know, it's what it means to the person is more important than what the person interpreting it says. But let me just give you an interpretation that if you're dealing with a temptation or dealing with a situation that's causing a little bit of oppression, then you're going to have a situation where you feel like you can't tolerate it and you're falling. And falling into hell would indicate that something is leading you astray.
0: All right. Grace is in Fargo, North Dakota. Grace, thanks for joining us. Welcome.
3: Hi. Thanks for taking my call.
0: You're welcome.
3: I had a dream. It's been a year already, and it feels like so, so real that I don't even know why I have a dream of it. Mm-hmm. My dream is about I was in a hotel sleeping with my cousin. And then I was already sleeping. My cousin was still awake, and she woke me up saying that there is a lady outside the window, like you know, he's in lifting, or like you can see in the window. And so I said,
0: yeah.
3: And then when I opened my eyes, oh, yeah, okay. I said, don't panic, let's pray. And then suddenly this lady went inside in the room, but it became a man, like a tall man from a tree. Do you know how it called, like Capri or anything? And he was going to touch us. And I said to my cousin, let's go pray. Yeah. And I was so mad because my rosary was not with me. And I said, let's just pray Hail Mary.
0: Yeah.
3: And as soon as we are praying, as soon as we were praying the Hail Mary and everything, I was this man, like a tall man, like from a tree.
0: All right, Grace.
3: Suddenly vanished.
0: Yeah, let's talk about that, because I think it's a great call. And doctor, I know that you appreciate this as well. I mean, yeah, it could be subconscious, or it could be anything, right? But I also think that purgatorial souls, you know, can come. And perhaps she was visited in her dream by a soul who needed prayer. So she began to pray that prayer. It was evidence to her that she continued to do that. And that soul ultimately disappeared. You know, sometimes in my own dreams, if I am faced with something, and I find myself praying in that prayer. I mean, I find myself praying in my dream. Speak to that right there. I mean, you know, what are your thoughts on heaven using dreams? And what are your thoughts on the purgatorial souls reaching out to loved ones and asking them for prayer?
1: Yeah, I think what happens is God's grace acts on the dream and gives you information about what he wants you to focus on. So let's say if it was me and I was having that dream and there was something that was going on and I wasn't surrendering it to God and trusting God, it would be him reminding me that I need to pray the rosary. And the tall man, the big problem will vanish because he'll take care of me. Mm-hmm. And I think God does that with dreams. He gives you a metaphor for how he's going to take care of you or what you need to do to trust him more.
0: Yeah. All right. We'll go back to the phones, take a few more. 888-914-9149. Karen is in Longwood, Florida. Hi, Karen.
4: Hi, thank you for taking my call. I was just wondering about sleepwalking. Are they in REM during that sleepwalking time?
1: No, they're generally in non-REM, unless it's an elderly person, and then sometimes they'll sleepwalk, and that would be REM sleep behavioral disorder. They'll get up and walk around while they're dreaming. But most sleepwalking occurs in young children, and it goes away by 12 years old. If it's occurring in an older person, then it's a different medical problem.
0: Yeah. So Doctor, thank you very much, Karen. So when does sleepwalking take place for those who do it, and why do they do that? Is it early in the sleep stage, or is it later?
1: It can be any time during the sleep stage, but it's generally in non-REM in young people and during any REM period. And there's usually you have four or five of them during the night, and it can occur in any of the REM periods. The first REM period is always the one where you're more likely to get a nightmare. That's why a child will wake you up an hour and a half after they go to bed saying they had a nightmare, because you're processing stress in the first couple of dreams, and you're consolidating memory in the last couple.
0: Thank you for your call, by the way, Karen. Doctor, what's lucid dreaming? And can people control their dreams? Like, I really don't remember my dreams. I sleep pretty well. Can you, if you get up, I mean, what's the best way to try to remember those dreams, especially if you have a great one? You kind of want to go back to sleep and dive back into it again or relive it. Can people learn to control their dreams? Is there any therapeutic benefit to this? And you know, what is this lucid dreaming that a lot of people seem to have? Or just certain people have it? Does everybody have it?
1: No, not everybody doesn't have it. And it is a lot rarer than you would imagine. And we're not sure why that occurs. But if you want to learn how to remember your dreams, you keep a pad and a pen next to the bedside. And as soon as you wake up, you write down what you can remember. Because after even just 30 seconds of thinking about other things, the dream will fade away and you won't be able to remember it. So it has to be almost immediately.
0: There are
1: some narcolepsy.
0: No, go ahead, doctor. Please finish.
1: There are some narcolepsy patients, though, that are more prone to lucid dreaming and more vivid dreams. And then sometimes when we treat them, the dreaming diminishes and they miss it.
0: Wow. I had heard before, I was talking about the rock music and sleep, and there was a band member, I think it was Keith Richards of the Rolling Stones, and he shared this famous story of one of their classic riffs, I Can't Get No Satisfaction. Apparently, he kept a cassette recorder next to his bed at night, and in the middle of the night, this is back in 1965, he suddenly wakes up, he picks up his guitar, he recorded this rough version of the riff, and he went back to sleep. Well, the next morning, he had absolutely no memory whatsoever of what he was doing, and he saw that the tape had gone to the end of the cassette, and he's like, what the heck? So he rewinds the tape, and it contained only 30 seconds, I think it was 30 seconds, maybe 2 minutes, of now that very famous ref, followed by like 40 to 45 minutes of him just snoring, right? but this is a classic riff that was given to him in the middle of the sleep, and he has no memory of this at all.
1: Right, famous story too. Yeah, your mind is so creative, even when you're sleeping. All sorts of people will say, I got the idea while I was sleeping. And I woke up and it was just clear as could be. And yet, working on the problem over and over again during the day, nothing happened. In fact, your memory, when you're studying, if you dream between the time you studied and you take the exam, you'll do better in the exam.
0: Oh, wow. That's great. That's fantastic. Well, Dr., I only have about a minute left. Let me give you some final thoughts, and if there's anything you want to leave us with, please do.
1: Yeah, you know, you don't have to overinterpret your dreams. If you think there's a spiritual message in it, talk to a spiritual counselor. And it's often very helpful because if what you learn in the dream brings you closer to God, then that's a good thing. But you want to always make sure you're working with somebody that has that kind of a background.
0: Well said. Doctor, thank you. Always a delight to have you here. Appreciate you joining us once again. Enjoy your day, okay? And I look forward to our next conversation.
1: Thank you.
0: It's Dr. Lou Tartaglia. I'm Drew Mariani. I'm out of time for the day. I'll be back again tomorrow to give you another look at life you won't find anywhere else. Until then, pray for me. I'll pray for you. And have a great day.
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7: 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Tropical storm Bertha is churning in the Gulf, causing tropical storm conditions in parts of the Florida panhandle. Meanwhile, a tornado watch has been issued for more than 32 million people stretching from New York City through Philadelphia and down into parts of the mid-Atlantic. The system also has the potential for damaging winds, hail, and flash flooding. Secretary of War Pete Hegseth testified before the Senate about Iran war funding today. With the war escalating, Hegseth telling the Senate Appropriations Committee that the White House's $88 billion supplemental funding request is critical.
8: President Trump's following a simple logic. The military requires a generational investment to deliver on peace through strength.
7: Senator Lindsey Graham's funeral will include a Capitol Rotunda tribute. Next Tuesday, Graham's remains will be brought into the U.S. Capitol Rotunda for a private service, which will be followed by a funeral service at the Washington National Cathedral, where President Trump will pay tribute. Then on Wednesday, July 29th, Graham's remains will travel to the South Carolina State House before a private family burial. The Vatican Publishing House has released a new book by Pope Leo XIV titled Disarmed and Disarming, Peace is a Gift. Edited by Alessandro Banfi, it gathers the Pope's reflections on peace since his 2025 election and includes a previously unpublished text. The collection is out now in Italian, with an English edition coming soon. And in sports, tonight's Major League Baseball slate will be headlined by the Boston Red Sox. They're hosting the Baltimore Orioles in search of a franchise record tying 15th straight win. That mark was set 80 years ago. Keeping you connected with the church and the world 24 hours a day and on the web at relevantradio.com. I'm Brooke Taylor, and this is listener-supported Relevant Radio.
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11: All right, here we go. Welcome to the show. It's another great Tuesday in America. And I hope we're going to have a... We've got an interesting show, I think, lined up with a very interesting topic that you probably haven't given much thought to. But we're gonna talk about a thing called intermittent explosive disorder, okay? It's fairly rare, but man, if you're married to somebody with IED, it's a pretty serious thing. And I got an email from a woman who is married to a gentleman who has been diagnosed with this. And we're going to talk about that and what you can do. I think you'll find that conversation pretty interesting. And then we're going to talk about a dating site called Keeper, which I hadn't heard about. I didn't know anything about Keeper. It's pretty interesting. And so we're going to talk about that a little bit. And then maybe we'll wrap up talking about whether or not it's a good idea to plan your wedding before you're even engaged. That might be putting the cart before the horse. We'll see. I think fascinating topics. I think you'll really find a lot of what we'll talk about today to be kind of interesting. And you may even want to, like, call in and make a comment. Before we do that, the content is solely for educational purposes, not a replacement for mental health diagnosis or treatment. Calling into the show does not establish a therapist-patient relationship with me. As you know, we always start with a prayer to our Blessed Mother and Doer of Knots. Under that title, she protects marriages, and that's what we're all about in this show. Please join me in the name of the Father, and of the Son, and of the Holy Spirit. Blessed Mother, take into your hands the knots that affect married couples, and with your long fingers of love and grace, undo these knots for the glory of God. Visit married couples with your grace, renew their sacramental covenant, increase God's love in them, and strengthen their bond of peace so that with their children, they may always rejoice in the gift of your blessing. Amen. All right, so do you happen to be married to somebody with an explosive temper? And interesting, this tends to affect men more than women, but women can also have very explosive tempers. If so, how do you deal with it? Do you find yourself making excuses for your spouse? Do you get pulled into the fight or do you get out of there because it gets too intense, right? Do you walk around on eggshells all day long hoping to avoid what would be an unbelievably ugly scene? Is it affecting your health, your sleep, right? Do you worry about the effect this is going to have on the children? Well, we're going to dive into that first. And if you're struggling in this area, you're married to somebody who's struggling with anger management issues, and IED is anger management at the extreme, give us a call. Let's talk about it. 888-914-9149. That's our Catholic order of foresters call line. 888-914-9149. Of course, you can email me at doug@irrelevantradio.com. All right. So let's jump into it here. All right. So here's the email. Starts by requesting special prayer for a family. Said, my family in the last year has been fractured. My husband was diagnosed with intermittent explosive disorder. He's been a good provider and guide, provided education, an excellent home and neighborhood. However, his explosive, borderline abusive behavior has had an effect on our two daughters. He has accepted his faults and owns his mistakes. He is in treatment and medication, and I'm trying to save our marriage. Well, so far, so good, right? But here's the rub. My daughters refuse to have a relationship with him. The youngest daughter divorced recently, has two children. She lives in a house that we own. She's now dating a person with addiction to alcohol. And has had three detox and rehab stints in the last year and a half since we've known about him. I've prohibited this person to even come near our property and can no longer put our house in our daughter's name because of his boyfriend. My daughter believes he will not relapse. He is worth her love. I'm trying to protect the assets from this high-risk person who insulted us via email while in detox. She says it's the disease talking, but I do not trust the person. Very wise. Let's see. My youngest daughter left the Catholic Church for a non-denominational church after They tried counseling with the deacon. She's angry that I've not separated or divorced my husband, her father. She's threatening to move out and take my grandchildren to an apartment and leave the house that the kids have known since they were born. They're now 4 and 6. I'm very heartbroken, and I pray I'm doing the correct decisions. Any advice or prayers are welcome, right? All right, so that's a tough situation, right? And we can certainly agree to that. That's difficult. So to begin with, it is really good that your husband is getting the professional treatment that he desperately needs with this disorder, all right? It's a very good sign. It leaves me extremely hopeful that he'll be able to bring about some positive changes. So before I go into that, let me define what intermittent explosive disorder is. So we can all be on the same page here. It's a mental health condition marked by repeated, sudden, impulsive outbursts of anger or aggression that are far out of proportion to the situation. Okay. The Mayo Clinic defines it as repeated, sudden episodes of impulsive, aggressive, violent behavior or angry verbal outbursts where the reaction is too extreme for the situation. Examples can include road rage, domestic abuse, throwing or breaking objects, or severe temper outbursts. Right? So what this can look like is, explosive yelling or rage, right? Just out of control, anger, screaming, yelling, etc. Oftentimes, it involves verbal threatening. It can involve physical aggression. It can get very physical. It often involves some physical actions like throwing things, hitting things, breaking things, destroying things, right? Kicking a hole in the wall, breaking the TV, that kind of thing. Road rage, we know how that ends. We can end domestic violence. Victims of this are numerous, right? It's a rage that comes on very quickly and feels almost impossible to stop for the person who is suffering from this disorder, right? And generally, there's regret, shame, and embarrassment afterward because they know that they acted, very poorly, all right? Let's see here. Here's the deal. Generally, IED originates from severe trauma, usually in childhood, okay, and growing up in a very harsh family environment, okay? So people aren't born with this. They're kind of formed that way in childhood. So these people are deeply wounded, and it then shows up in adulthood, right? So, all right. So let me go on now. So let me also affirm you, dear writer, dear listener, for hanging in there and trying to save your marriage. Your loyalty to him and your heroic suffering for him may be the one thing that actually brings healing into his life. I'm sure that a lot of friends and family have tried to encourage you to leave him, as your daughter has. And it seems as though, both of your daughters are the same opinion. But yet, you've chosen to honor your marriage vows and hang in there and help him. And this is indeed heroic. Most people would not, it says you've been married 39 years. That is heroic, and God bless you for that. Now, as for your daughters refusing to have a relationship with him, well, you know what? That makes perfect sense. I mean, he's very dangerous to be around. He's very dangerous to her heart, right? To the hearts of both your daughters and to you, too, for that matter, right? So, but in order to protect themselves, your daughters have decided to go no contact, and that makes perfect sense. That's not a wrong course of action for them to pursue. If he's going to be emotionally violent and angry, they need to just stay as far away from him as they can. So that makes perfect sense. They're doing the right thing, obviously. Now, as for your daughter, who's now dating a man with a severe addiction to alcohol, certainly you have a right to be very concerned, and you have a right to set up whatever boundaries you feel are appropriate around the home that you own. But here's the sad thing. It is not unusual for a woman who grew up in a home with a lot of trauma as a child to be attracted to men who are broken and who need healing, because they were raised, in this case, by a father broken and in need of healing. And so they tend to be attracted to broken men who they think they can heal just by loving them intensely. Seems to be the case for your daughter, right? She feels that her love will be sufficient to change this boy's life. Man, I've seen this play out numerous times, and it rarely ends well. I can't tell you the number of couples I've worked with where the woman marries the bad boy and thinks that because she loves him, he'll give up his bad boy ways. And it's not that simple. It usually doesn't work that way. So, yes, you are right to be concerned about your daughter's choice in this matter. Now, what can you do about it? Well, the sad truth is, not much, unfortunately, other than set the boundaries you have and be honest with your daughter about your concerns. But she's an adult. She will make her own choices. It seems likely that she will choose the boyfriend. That's almost always the way these things play out. Problem is, you know, if you grow up in a verbally hostile world, sometimes you think you don't deserve anything better. And so you find broken people who can't treat you well, who cannot love you well, because in your mind, this is all I really deserve. In fact, I'm working today on a whole, on a pretty detailed look into shame and how shame affects our choices of spouses and how we run our marriage. And within a week or so, I think I'll be ready to, could be a 2 or 3 day dive into shame. So anyway, if she makes that choice, chooses the boyfriend, I just want to encourage you to stay close to her and to continue to love her, because the odds of this relationship working out are almost zero, and she'll need some place to turn when things go bad with the boyfriend. And you want her to be able to turn to you, the one person who loves her unconditionally. All right? So, now, on to your husband, right? At some point in your husband's journey of healing, he should get to the point where he will want to make amends to those people whom he has hurt. That would, of course, be you and his two daughters, primarily. The first healing, of course, has to come to you. And then you can begin to work on rebuilding and fortifying and strengthening your marriage. After that, he should turn his attention to making amends and reconnecting with your two daughters. And this is the point where you can be very helpful, right? Your support of him, your encouragement to them, your daughters, to at least listen to him and give him a chance to make his apologies could go a long way to bring healing for your daughters and for your family as a whole, all right? Now, certainly, you and your daughters have a great deal of trauma from the years you've spent living with a very explosive and abusive man in the home. All three of you could significantly benefit from your own individual therapy to sort all that out and to get to a place of healing on your own, regardless of the work that your husband does. So I would strongly encourage you to consider getting some therapy to help process the wounds you've got from the years of abuse that you've suffered at the hand of your husband, who is suffering from this disease, right? This disorder. The fact of the matter is, your husband has some severe brokenness in his soul. It most likely originated in his childhood. He didn't get any help for that along the way. And as a result, he went on to hurt the three most important people in his life, who my hunch would be he would say he loves tremendously. The danger, you know, of course, is that the brokenness that your two daughters are struggling with will severely compromise their ability to form warm, nurturing relationships with the people in their life whom they love. Most wounds of this nature do not heal on their own. They need some professional intervention, right? You can already see how this has affected your youngest daughter, whose first marriage has failed, is now dating someone with whom there is very little probability of a successful marriage, all right? So the best thing you all can do is to get some help to process the trauma, the hurt, and the pain that you all have had to endure because of your husband's disorder. Whether or not he's successful in his treatment, whether or not he is successful in understanding the origin of what happened to him and why he behaves the way he behaves, even if he is successful at all that, even if he becomes a gentle, mild-mannered guy, even if he has a miraculous conversion of heart, which is very possible, okay, you still are left with the scars of years, if not decades, of bad behavior. You know, it just dawned on me that a guy who had a miraculous conversion from, who probably would have been diagnosed with intermittent explosive disorder was, and I'm not going to get the name, Jim, help me here because your memory is better than mine, but Alessandro, who was the guy who murdered
12: St. Maria Goretti.
11: St. Maria Goretti, yeah. Right? Alessandro.
12: I can't remember the full name off the top, but I can look it up.
11: Very good. But this was a very, very angry man whose anger exploded, and he killed Maria Goretti, went to prison, still a very, very angry man. Now, and the story is that Maria appeared to him in prison, but he had a complete and total change of heart, spent the end of his life in a religious community as a gardener. Okay. So it's possible, but it needs a lot of prayer, right? So you need to pray a lot for your husband and offer mortification, et cetera. But you need to get some help as well to kind of figure that out. All right.
12: Doug, so, the name is Alessandro Serinelli.
11: Ah, Alessandro Serinelli. Now, some people think that they should introduce the cause for his beatification because of his conversion of heart, et cetera. And he went on to live a very holy life after, you know, committing the murder. So pray to him, perhaps, and for his intention and his intercession. That would be, if you could get a miracle out of him, that could move him down the road towards canonization. So that would be, on a spiritual level, a piece of advice. Now, what to do on a practical level. So we're going to take a break here, but I want to talk a little bit more in generic terms for anybody who's listening, who perhaps is married to someone with a very severe temper, maybe not all the way, you know, to the extreme of being diagnosable. But there are a lot of people out there who lose their temper very easily. And once it's lost, it can be a pretty ugly thing. And how do you deal with somebody, whether it's a husband or a wife, whose temper gets the better of them and they just explode, right? And so we're going to talk about that when we come back from the break. So you're listening to Marriage Unhindered. I'm your host, Doug Hinder, licensed marriage and family therapist. 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Have you found ways to deal with it? 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Are you someone with an explosive temper, but you've figured out a way to control it and become a gentler, kinder person? Give me a call. Love to hear your story. 888-914-9149. Don't go away. We'll be right back.
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26: 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Here's your host, Doug Hinderer.

0: in his office so that he could punch holes in it just to scare people. That guy was a narcissist. All right. Anyway, so required treatment, though, not promises. They're going to make a lot of promises. They'll never do it again. Okay, you might take that the first time, but the second time it happens, like, no, I'm sorry, you're going in to get some help. Do not take responsibility for their rage. Okay, now you're far from perfect. Okay, got it. And maybe you could do a better job of whatever, your timing or your communication or whatever it is. But it's not your fault that they go to an extreme in terms of anger, okay? Never accept statements like, you made me do this, right? Or if you hadn't have said that, I wouldn't have lost my temper. Or, you know how I am, so just don't push me. Stay away from me, right? That's deflection. They're trying to put the blame on you, and the blame stays with them, right? And I guess the way to talk about that is, say, hey, listen, you know, we can both work on this marriage to be sure, and I have plenty of room to improve, but you're responsible for your behavior when you're angry. It's not my fault. All right. You want to create what we call, you know, a timeout rule, right? But you need to talk about this when your spouse is calmed down, right? And basically this is either of us can call a timeout if the conversation is escalating and it's a 30-minute minimum timeout or however you want to set the clock on that, right? You want to keep the children out of the blast zone, right? Children should not be exposed to repeated screaming, threats, intimidation, right? Even if no one is hit, man, it is traumatic for children to live with that kind of fear, right? So you got to get them out of there. As our listener who sent me the email talked about the fact that it's had a lot of damaging effect on the two daughters who now won't have anything to do with dad, right? And I think you roll up the kids, say, hey, listen, come to me, we're going to another room or we're going to grandma's house or something like that. Get your own support, right? Find a therapist who can help you figure out how to deal with this and to stay safe and have a safety plan in place, right? What you should not do is don't diagnose them during the fight. Don't threaten divorce in the heat of the moment. Don't cover up for them repeatedly if they have these meltdowns in front of other people. Don't tell the children, well, that's just how mom is, or that's just how dad is. No, you don't get to be that way, right? Don't confuse remorse with change. Just because they have remorse doesn't mean they're willing to do the hard work to change. Do not stay silent because you are embarrassed, but pick the right time to speak, right? Don't accept the rage as a normal part of marriage. It is not, okay? So you need to help them work towards healing that, right? So, I mean, a strong message could be something like, I love you and I want our marriage to work, but the explosions are damaging trust and making the home feel unsafe. I'm willing to work on my part of our marriage, but I will not accept the yelling and the threats and the intimidation or the broken objects, right? I need you to get some professional help for this. And if the outbursts start, I will step away and we can only talk when you're calm. All right. So, listen, here's the thing. I mean, in terms of our faith, right, mercy and love doesn't mean pretending that destructive behavior is harmless. It's not. It's destructive, right? Forgiveness doesn't remove the need for repentance, accountability, treatment, and safety, right? You can forgive, but they still need to do some work to get their act together so you've got less to forgive going forward, okay? So spouses with anger management issues deserve compassion and help. Spouses living with explosive spouses deserve protection, peace, and truth, all right? So here's the bottom line. I mean, love your spouse. Do not enable the anger. Require them to get help. Protect your safety at all times and set some good boundaries, all right? So there's my thought on anger management and intermittent explosive disorder, all right? Oh, okay, so let's end on a little lighter note, shall we? I think this is a little bit lighter, maybe. Maybe a little bit. It's not quite as dark. Here we go. All right. Hi, Doug. I'm a very big fan of your show. Thank you very much. I'm in my early 20s and coming up on my one-year anniversary of marriage. It is the best part of my life, probably because my husband and I use a lot of your marriage tips. There we go. I like that. All right. I have a question about my brother-in-law. He is in his late 20s and has been dating his girlfriend for almost a year, okay? They are long distance. They live in different states. And they recently started planning details of their wedding, such as the venue, the date, the invite list. However, this caused concern for my husband and I because they are not engaged yet. Okay. When asked why he won't propose, considering he's already planning the wedding, my brother-in-law said that he wants to see if their relationship will work out if they were to live in the same city first. His reason for planning the wedding ahead of the engagement is to save money by booking a venue now. Okay, I got a little heartburn. She ends up saying, I would love your insight. Is planning a wedding before engagement a bad idea? Well, it certainly seems to me that they've got this thing out of order. I think the cart's before the horse on this one. Now, here's my big concern is that your brother-in-law is planning a wedding with a woman, and he doesn't even know if the relationship is going to work out yet. That's the real problem, right? You shouldn't be planning a wedding until you're, you know, 99.9% committed to actually getting married. The reason I say 99.9 rather than 100% is because everybody always has a little bit of a question mark, right? It's kind of a big decision. But, I mean, this seems rather unfair to this young lady in that he's making plans to build a life with her and he's not even sure if the relationship will work out. That feels a little disingenuous. It feels like he's leading her on. It feels like he's not really being honest. So I have a real problem with that. Right? So my thought is, I don't think it's necessarily a bad idea to plan a wedding before you're officially engaged. But I do think it's a very bad idea to plan a wedding if you're not sure the relationship is going to work out. Right? At best, it seems to me to be pretty disingenuous. Right. So my suggestion would be for your brother-in-law to have a conversation with his almost fiance and to be honest with her. Tell her that he loves her. He thinks he would like to marry her, but he's not sure he can make that commitment while they live so far away. And that he would like to suggest that they spend at least 6 months living in the same city to provide both of them the opportunity to make sure this is a good idea. So a bottom line is honesty is a pretty important thing to have in a marriage. And if you're not being honest before you're married, you're kind of going to get off to a bad start because that kind of sets the tempo that it's okay to be dishonest even after we're married. So that's my big concern is I just don't think he's being honest with this young lady, and that's not a good thing. That's not a good thing at all, right? So there we go. Okay, so there's my thought on that. It's a little bit lighter than the anger management thing, but, maybe not all that much. All right. So, well, I only got a minute left, but we've got a caller from Florida. Let's take that. Hello, Tilly. How are you? Hello, Tilly.
1: He's 53 years old, has been living at home all his life, but he has anger management issues. He's bipolar. He wants to be obsessive gambling on the computer, and he gets in trouble by taking off in the car and getting drunk. His parents don't know what to do. Is it he's too old already? I mean,
0: wow.
1: He's gone into a rehab, but it just happens over and over.
0: Yeah, not looking good. 53. Does he hold a job?
1: He can't because after like 3 or 4 months, he's not cooperative and he just loses it. He's not cooperative after a while. Like he wants his own way.
0: Yeah. All right. Yeah. So there's something really kind of broken inside this poor guy. 53, living at home and all these issues still. Not home, not a job, et cetera. Yeah. So my advice, I only have a brief minute here, Tilly, but my advice would be for the parents to go see a therapist, a counselor, to get advice on how they should handle him. On the one hand, you say, well, you just got to boot him out, let him go be self-sufficient. On the other hand, you know, maybe he's got some pretty serious psychological issues and he really couldn't ever live on his own. So,
1: yeah.
0: Bottom line is the parents need to go get some counseling to figure out what to do.
1: Okay. Yeah. All right.
0: You got
1: it. Thank you so much.
0: You are welcome. Thanks for calling, Tilly. All right. So here we go. So listen, the thought for today is Love is a gift, not a reward. Let's end with a memorari, please, for that couple that's going to need it. Remember, O most gracious Virgin Mary, that never was it known that anyone who fled to thy protection, implored thy help, or sought thy intercession was left unaided. Inspired with this confidence, we fly to thee, O Virgin of virgins, our mother. To thee do we come. Before thee we stand sinful and sorrowful. O Mother of the Word Incarnate, despise not our petitions, but in thy mercy hear and answer us. Amen. Thanks for being part of the show. Remember, love is a gift, not a reward.
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5: President Trump's following a simple logic. The military requires a generational investment to deliver on peace through strength.
4: Secretary of War Pete Hegseth testifying on Capitol Hill today about the cost of the Iran war. Hegseth was joined by Joint Chiefs Chair General Dan Kane at the hearing before the Senate Appropriations Committee. The hearing concerns President Trump's supplemental funding package to cover the costs of the war in Iran and other emergencies. The Trump administration is freezing more than $1 billion in Medicaid payments to California and Minnesota over questionable claims. The review focuses on certain in-home care programs in both states, flagged through program reviews. Officials say the actions are part of a broader effort to prevent Medicaid fraud and protect taxpayer dollars. Senator Josh Hawley has asked the Justice Department to investigate abortion pill group Plan C, alleging it helps ship unregulated abortion drugs into states with pro-life laws. His referral claims the group directs women to foreign clinics and online sellers despite state restrictions and urges the Trump administration to act. Plan C says it only provides information, but Hawley argues its guidance facilitates violations of federal and state law. And the PGA and European golf tours are expanding their alliance to Asia. Matt Mattinson has the story.
6: The league's announced Tuesday, an agreement with the Asian Tour to provide playing and commercial opportunities while creating a path for Asian stars to join the circuits. The deal is being viewed as a major blow to LIV Golf, which had a similar partnership with the Asian Tour before emerging as an upstart challenger to established tours.
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0: Serene Allison. My guest is a New York Times bestselling author and co-founder, along with her sister, Pearl Barrett, of the healthy lifestyle company Trim Healthy Mama. She recently released a book she co-authored, The 7 Skills to Lasting Health, which we'll talk a little bit about raising kids in a healthier home without picking up the fad diet or perfectionism and fear, which ties into our topic today that might, I think, to some be a little bit of a fear-mongering issue, but is a story that we need to hear and I think approach, especially as people of faith, in terms of how we are being good stewards of our food, our environment. Serene is joining me now to share the role that Roundup exposure played in her son's illness after a workplace accident that left Serene Allison's son soaked in Roundup and shortly after diagnosed with Hodgkin's lymphoma. Today, Serene speaks to the growing concern regarding glyphosate exposure, which is the primary active ingredient in Roundup. Serene, your story starts with a healthy kid. He's 18 years old, picking up a summer job, and then something major happens. Walk us through what occurred.
1: Yes. Well, I'd like to say that he was more than just a regular healthy kid. I mean, we raised him out here in the woods of Tennessee to get him away from, you know, all the chemicals and to just give him kind of a little bit of a crunchy utopia, you know, raised on organic garden, milk from our own goats, you know, we raised our own meat. And then he takes his first job. He wants to make his own way in the world. And on, you know, pretty much the first week out, he jumps a fence because that's what young teenage boys do. Instead of walk around it, he jumped around it. And his backpack sprayer that had glyphosate in it, the lid popped off and the gallon of glyphosate kind of just went all around his shoulders and clavicle region. And he thought, you know, oh, well, I've got a water bottle here. I'll just rinse off a little bit. But he didn't think it was like a deadly chemical because, you know, the people he worked for said, yeah, no, it's just, it's not that bad. They were told that it wasn't that bad. And yes, yeah, so he was on that run for about 2 months. The more cell towers that he got to, you know, landscape and weed eat and spray some glyphosate around, the more money he made. So he was out there for a couple of months. When he came back, I was like, something happened out there because he was pale. And I already could tell that his health was declining. He was not trying to, you know, focus on it. And I'm like, are you sure you feel okay? And he's like, yeah, I'm all right. But a few weeks later, he went for a doctor's appointment. And the doctor said, I think you've got Hodgkin's lymphoma because his neck was thickening. He had some lymph nodes that were starting to swell. And then under biopsy, it was shown that it was Hodgkin's lymphoma. It was very fast and aggressive.
0: Now, you draw the connection to glyphosate and Roundup. Make the connection for those who maybe this is new for, or I think, you know, we live in a culture where you have most people, I think, know, okay, yeah, Roundup's not good. Don't use it. Don't have it in your garden. We shouldn't be exposed to it. But the science, the connection, explain it.
1: Yeah, well, you know, he was all brawn and muscle, 17 actually at the time, 6'5" and in the prime of his health, then goes, takes this job and immediately on return is ill. And as a mom watching on, that's the only thing I can see because it was not just this like, oh yeah, maybe a couple of years later he developed a sickness. No, it was immediate.
0: A rapid decline.
1: Yes.
0: A rapid decline, yeah.
1: And glyphosate is now linked to all different kinds of cancers. Of course, all the lawsuits are for non-Hodgkin's lymphoma, but Hodgkin's lymphoma is a form of cancer that can happen from glyphosate exposure. But it was just so aggressive because when the doctor diagnosed Arden, he said, oh, congratulations, you have the easiest type of cancer to beat. Non-Hodgkin's lymphoma, with teenagers is something that we can just get rid of in a couple of rounds of chemo. But that wasn't the case for Arden because this case of Hodgkin's lymphoma was fed by a monster. It was an attack on his body that was so aggressive that the doctors, we're crunchy people. So we're like, we really don't want to do conventional medicine at first. Do we have time to go down to an alternative clinic, say Mexico, and get, you know, all the alternative latest treatments for him. And he's like, the doctor said, yeah, sure. This is indolent, which is slow growing in nature. So you have time. We know you'll come back because, you know, this just needs a couple of rounds of chemo, but try that first. Well, you know what? We went and took him to this treatment center in Mexico, and he was first stage cancer. 3 weeks later, we picked him up from the airport. I didn't even recognize my son. Mm. Like when he came down the airport escalator to the baggage claim area and I was there to pick him up, like my heart just sunk within me, and it was all that I could do to not just fall on the floor in front of everybody at the airport because I couldn't see his features anymore. He had this like monster growing on his neck. Do you know, he came back 3 weeks later in fourth stage cancer. And this is unheard of for Hodgkin's lymphoma. And then in that time frame, you know, I was in contact with the doctors in this alternative treatment center. And I said, listen, you're saying that maybe this you know, growth in this tumor on his neck is because of inflammation from the treatment. But I don't know that. I can't just watch my son die. I don't know what to do here. Like, I can't just go through the motions with what you sent him home to do here at home. And I end up speaking with the head doctor of that clinic. He said, listen, if it was my son, I would take him to the like top hospital you can, because natural needs time to work. And this case of Hodgkin's lymphoma is nothing I've seen before. You need to break the back of it with something aggressive. So we took him to Vanderbilt, which was the top hospital here in our region. When he walked in, he immediately was admitted to the ICU. He had like 30 doctors all around him, measuring his neck and writing it all down on paper, because they were like, we've never seen anything before. This is like circus Hodgkin's lymphoma. And within that week, I mean, I thought that was going to be it. That week, I thought he only had like a week left. The tumors were growing inside of him and pushing on his lungs and in his heart. And it was just touch and go there for a while. And then it was a 7-year battle from that point. He was lit up with all kinds of chemo. He took so much chemo that he became chemo resistant. And then after that, they had to do a full stem cell transplant because they're like, you cannot live on chemo for the rest of your life. Because when he beat it, it would immediately come back. He could not live without chemo or it would return. So he did a full stem cell transplant, which was like, he said, like, you feel like crap on a Ritz cracker, like, and beyond that. And anyway, I could keep going, but you may have some questions.
0: No, and the stem cell transplant, I think it is a big part of cancer treatment that you're hearing today. And I wanted to touch on it for a moment and make the distinction, because people get confused about embryonic stem cell versus not. We're pro-life, and you have a lot of successful stem cell transplants today that are using adult stem cells that are kosher and approved and okay with the church teaching, and that we're not experimenting on babies or harvesting babies. No. So I wanted to make that distinction because we have phenomenal efficacious medicine being pursued and used today, such as the case where your son, with a severe case, an unusual, never before seen case of Hodgkin's lymphoma, was able to recover, one that progressed rapidly after his initial exposure to the glyphosate spill on him through the Roundup, and that you saw this rapid decline and then rapid progression of what was supposed to be a light form of cancer. Now, the battle took 7 years. He's now cancer free. He's married, I hear. Does he have children now?
1: Yes, and I want to go to that wonderful victory part of the story. But first of all, I want to say yes. This was not anyone else's stem cells; it was his own. And I want to make a clear distinction also between, you know, these modern healthy alternative stem cell treatments that you can take by taking your own stem cells and putting it back in an area of that needs restoration. But this is like an old-fashioned oncology thing. It's been around for a long time, where they basically radiate you and nuke you to the point of death, basically. And then just when your whole immune system has been eradicated, they kind of bring you back from that brink by pumping you with all of your own stem cells back into your bone marrow. So it's different than some, like if you go to Mexico and get a stem cell transplant for a knee that's bothering you. It's a whole different approach. But it was his own stem cells.
0: Now, Faith-wise, that had to have been rattling for you. I know that part of your background, and I'll touch on that a little bit in a bit, is that when you moved to the United States from New Zealand, you and your sister were part of the contemporary Christian music world in the 90s. So your faith is having to be rattled here to some extent. What was your response, and how did you deal with such a severe crisis as a mom?
1: This really is boots on the ground for my faith. Like, I always believed the stories in the Bible. Yeah, he turned water into wine. And yes, he's the miracle worker. But then it comes to your own children, and it's not like a fairy tale anymore. It has to be real, has to be tangible, has to be something that I can have now for my son, you know? And I remember, like, not even being able to breathe in the day, because I'm like, I'm wrestling, like, Is it his will that my son is healed? You know, it was just all of these very deep soul struggles. And I got to the point where I was like, I do not have a plan B. I have no even option to have a lack of faith, because fear has a harvest just as much as faith has a harvest. And I could only pick faith. So I had this raging fear want to take me over, like a tsunami wanting to just bowl me over. And I just remember being at that crossroads thinking, I have to choose faith, because otherwise, you know, I'm going to die in the process, basically, just because it was just so much. It was such a heavy burden to carry that my son was facing death. You know, it's something that no parent should have to watch a child go through, because it's like you think you're going to die first, right? You're not going to bury your own child. So I just remember just having to choose faith. And it was a beautiful thing, really, when I realized that even though fear's voice was so loud, and I don't know about anybody else, but fear in my head is like, it's Technicolor. It has like soundtracks and everything. And like, I remember being by his gravesite in my head, you know, futuristically, just through fear, like clutching the soil and like tears streaming down my face mixed with the mud, right? But I just, one day I'm like, you know how in the Bible it says, fear not. And I'm like, whoa, like this is almost like a command. And if God is telling me I can do it, then that means I really do have a choice. So I, one day, I picked up all the courage that I could, and I shut that voice down. I shut the door on fear, and I'm like, I'm gonna choose faith. I'm gonna choose faith. And when I did, sorry, you go, because I don't want to keep going, but
0: you said that, you know, it was no longer a fairy tale faith anymore, I thought that was really significant, because I've heard many people have said, you know, my life was good, my life was perfect, my life was easy, and then something hit, and it was that moment. And like you said, sometimes we can make our faith that light thing that's there, but in reality, our faith is united to the cross, to Christ and his suffering. And so for you, having to choose that faith, even when, as you mentioned, that sound of fear was so loud, you did it by the grace of God. And that's what we're called to in those moments, no matter the outcome.
1: Yeah. And that's what I felt too. I'm like, I'm responsible here to choose faith, to choose life. Mm-hmm. You know how in the Bible it says, I think it's in Deuteronomy, it's like, I set before you life and death, mm-hmm. blessing and cursing. Hey, choose life so that you and your seed may live, you and your children may live. And I just kind of felt like it was my mandate, you know, from God to choose this. It's God's decision, his divine, whatever he chooses to do here, that's up to him. But what he wants me to do is to rise up every morning and choose faith, and to choose that voice of life for my son. But you know, when I did shut that door on faith, a beautiful thing happened. Fear's voice quietened down, and another voice rose up, right? That still small voice of God that said, I am the God that heals you, you know? And I just feel like that, like when you, whatever you give attention to grows, right? And so I gave attention to the scriptures and gave attention to feeding that faith. And I really feel like God was what carried us through. I know that Arden is a miracle. I just because of the aggressive case, I know he wouldn't be here without a miracle. But another interesting thing about our faith, I feel like we didn't feel like we could go on as a family. Arden is, you know, one of many children. We love children here. And he's one of 12. And, you know, my sisters, they purchased surrounding farms to me. So they all have large families too. And so all of the cousins grew up more like brothers and sisters and best friends. And so when Artem was going through this cancer, all of those cousins, all of those young people around him, their lives were and their faith was being tested. So we kind of, for 17 and a half weeks when it was really touch and go with Arden, we just had a prayer meeting every night and just kind of hung on his neck, you know, and just like prayed life over him. And I really believe it's what got us through. And, you know, he has this beautiful miracle story, but regardless, even if he was taken, even if God chose to take him to heaven, what a beautiful way to walk through something. You know, we had faith, which together. Gave us hope, which gave us laughter, which gave us strength, which gave us joy. And walking through that thinking that, okay, we're going to bury him and he's going to die would have been awful. But I actually look back at that time with nostalgia because of how close we got together and with God.
0: No, and I remember seeing different tragedies in our family and how similar, you know, the family comes together, we're together, whether it's reconnecting with people who have been away from the family for a while or live further away, or the family that's close by, that how even in life and death, the good outcomes and the difficult outcomes, how our faith is what gets us through, but faith is what connects us. And at a time when everyone's talking about this loneliness epidemic that is so profound today, that faith, that family, that community, that prayer is what draws us together. That's how you have that simple living again that everyone wants. And, you know, we even see everyone's going crazy over Little House on the Prairie right now, but you have it by the choices you make and the way you live, and faith and family and prayer and community are key parts of that. Serene Allison is my guest today, sharing the story of her son's exposure to glyphosate through Roundup, his battle with a severe and unprecedented case of Hodgkin's lymphoma, a 7-year battle. 8 years later now, he is cancer-free, thriving, has a family. What do you want to let people know about glyphosate? I know that there's a recent Supreme Court decision that came out 7-2 in favor of Monsanto and Bayer, that they can continue selling glyphosate without any warning on the label about it being a carcinogen or any other risk. What should people know?
1: Yeah, well, yeah, this mama bear inside of me has risen up since that Supreme Court ruling that you mentioned. And I want to let people know, you know, they can do something about this. They can call their local congressman and, you know, let's change this legislature. Let's change these laws so the Supreme Court can make better rulings, can make, you know, I feel like they were kind of stuck to, I'm upset that they ruled in favor, but I feel like it was just bad legislature to begin with. And so we can do battle just by calling our local congressman and also choosing organic in the certain things that are really the ones riddled, you know, with leftover glyphosate, say the oats and grains and beans, even like your hummus, it's all, you know, riddled with glyphosate because those are highly sprayed crops. And that's what makes me really upset too, is just that it's through all of our children's comfort foods, you know, their cereals, their snack crackers. Glyphosate is through this. And even though my son had this terrible aggressive cancer because of, you know, a concentrated exposure to Roundup, everyday little micro doses is pulling our children's health down. And we can do something about it by choosing healthier foods and also getting our children off of sugar because, you know, sugar lowers our immune system. And I feel like when we're eating healthy foods and we're anchoring around protein and we're building a metabolism by gaining clean, lean body mass and muscles, we're actually building our immune system too, because muscles, they speak to our immune system. They speak life into our immune system. And cancer is known as a muscle wasting disease. And so that's kind of what Arden did too. He kind of got in the gym, built muscle, got off of sugar, changed to organic grains and beans. And, you know, that was the way he did it, through his food choices. And that's how we encourage people these days with our book, 7 Skills to Lasting Health, with 7 basic, easy to follow principles that build your immune system, that build this healthy body to help us fight these forever chemicals and these poisons out there that we really feel like we don't have control over yet. You know, we just live in this world where people are making decisions on our behalf. You know, the government and other companies like Monsanto and Bayer, and they're making decisions where it's just in our food supply, and we kind of feel helpless, but we aren't without, you know, things that we can do now,
0: mm-hmm.
1: and hopefully we can do more in the future.
0: Yes, and we'll walk through more of those ways of keeping a healthy home without just chasing the next fad diet or that stress and the perfectionism. But I was curious what the response has been. You've been speaking out more since the Supreme Court decision last month on continuing to allow Monsanto and Bayer, the top sellers of glyphosate in their weed treatment. You've been speaking more. What has the response been over the last few weeks since you've been sharing the story of your son's battle with cancer after severe exposure to Roundup?
1: Well, it's a mixed bag. You know, first of all, I want to say, talk about the positive. I had some wonderful feedback. People saying, yes, you know, Mama Bear, rise up. And others, you know, sadly sharing their stories like, yeah, you know, we did Kemlon, which had glyphosate in it. And now our dog died of lymphoma and both of our children had different forms of cancers. And there was other stories, like super sad stories like that. And some stories with not victory stories like I've had with my son. Their children, they passed away. Or, you know, a grandfather who had a farming job for years and business to collapse and saying, I just wanted to sell a few extra protein powder supplements because this is AI and I'm victimizing this poor guy in the picture, which was my son, and that I just kind of like AI'd the tumors. Or if it was a real mm-hmm. picture, I was victimizing this cancer patient and it wasn't a true story on my behalf. Pretty much halfies.
0: Mm-hmm.
1: Yeah. So anyway, I'm not going to be silenced because if I can bring attention to this and you know, if my son knew the danger, he would have been more careful with that backpack sprayer, or he would have, he was on the road, so he had to wait till the motel room that night to shower off, but he would have gone to a local Y and like gotten like the harsh soap and scrubbed off. He would have done something more, but he did not know. Mm-hmm. There was no warning on his backpack sprayer. And you know what is so alarming to me is, you know, we're a big health, you know, gym rat family, and I had a piece of gym equipment come to my house the other day through the mail, big piece of equipment, and on the box it said, warning, you know, this is a warning against cancer and it could cause cancer or reproductive harm. I mean, it was from California, the little California thing. But I'm like, wow, a piece of gym equipment? I'm not eating this. I'm not licking it. I'm sitting on the seat while, you know, lifting a barbell. That's going to have a cancer warning. But, mm-hmm. you know, a weed killer for landscaping jobs is not. And they're spraying it all over the food we're eating. Like, what? Okay. This is 2026. Why are we so daft?
0: Mm-hmm. That's Serene Allison. She's sharing her story of her son. She's also the author of the book, Seven Skills to Lasting Health. She will join me in just a moment with her sister, Pearl Barrett, who they co-authored together that book and are co-founders of Trim Healthy Mama. They have great advice for navigating that home, that family life without fear, perfectionism, or fad diets. We'll be back in just a moment. If you have a question, our toll-free line is 888-914-9149.

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9: From glyphosate that we're just discussing, organic, non-organic, there's a lot of debate and also fear. I get it as a parent. It's crazy that we think that we have to do many things to protect our children from simple things such as food, environment. Right now I'm joined by sisters Pearl Barrett and Serene Allison. Serene just shared her story with glyphosate exposure to her son and how that led to a 7-year battle with cancer. Together, Pearl and Serene are co-founders of Trim Healthy Mama. They recently released their newest book, 7 Skills to Lasting Health. Fun fact, they grew up in New Zealand and moved their families to Nashville, Tennessee, where they launched their careers in contemporary Christian music in the 90s. Ladies, Pearl, welcome to the conversation as well with Serene. Let's talk about just that trend right now of jumping from fad diet to fad diet and how I think there's a lot of noise with regard to how to feed our family, how to feed ourselves, and yet you really focus on maintaining good health without being driven to the point of fear or perfectionism today. You can find their book online, The Seven Skills to Lasting Health, along with their website that is a great resource, trimhealthymama.com. That's trimhealthymama.com. We're also tagging them on social media. I'm also including a link to Arden's story that Serene just shared. Before we walk into some of those resources that are so helpful for touching on how to live without fear, perfectionism, fad diets. I know we'll be joined in a moment by Pearl and Serene, and they're here with us now, kicking off that conversation of navigating what you do when there's so much noise about raising your kids, the next fad diet, and avoiding fear and perfectionism. Pearl, Serene, you with us? Love to hear your thoughts.
10: Oh, yeah, just connected. We were just connected, so we really didn't get to hear your question, and I'm sorry about that. We had some sound
11: issues. We had a crack of thunder here. I'm Pearl, Serene's sister.
10: We had a crack of thunder, and then everything went...
12: Yeah, we've got a storm out here in Tennessee.
9: Oh, understood. So what are your top recommendations today with all the noise from fad diets to fear about poisoning your kids or your family at a certain point, and balancing that idea of perfectionism today with food and keeping that healthy home?
11: Well, you know, as you talked about in the last segment, Serene did, we have these seven really easy skills, but where they came from, where we found our sanity, our peace, and our truth around eating was in the scriptures. And these days, when we see the latest, diet, when it says take out carbs or take out meat or take out plants, they're saying take out plants these days, that plants are out to kill us. I mean, this is a real thing.
12: All the anti-nutrients, you know, yes. Lectins, phytates, saponins, you know. All
11: we just put that and we line it up next to the Word of God and we see if it fits, because we think, hey, we have a divine creator and he probably knows a little bit more about how our bodies are supposed to run than anyone, any author of the book, any online blogger or influencer. God knows best. And so when we put that up, you know, any latest diet against the Word of God and it doesn't fit, we're like, okay, I don't have to fear that. I don't have to worry about that. When we eat God's whole foods and we follow, you know, the ancient paths of just these basic food groups in their whole food form, things just come into line.
10: Yeah. And I also hear in part of your question too, like, how do we navigate eating healthy but not flipping it over to perfectionism and fear, where the stress of all of that actually becomes an unhealthy factor in our lives and in our family lives? And so I really wrestled with that as a purist myself. Like, out of the two of us, I'm the purist. Pearl's more like a drive-through Sue. Like, she's into eating healthy, but she doesn't mind a few shortcuts. But I'm like, you know, kombucha, mushrooms, kefir, grains, everything from scratch for me. So I really struggled with perfectionism over health. And I felt like for my family, it was a real Debbie Downer. You know, it was all kind of like, everything's out to kill you. You know, don't eat that. Don't eat everything. Don't. And I kind of feel like, with the foundation of these seven skills for our family, you know, they're just very seven healthy, basic foundational steps. It's very much life to our families because they're not heavy rules. And I feel like with the rest of it, that we just have to do a lot of relying on God and just living with joy as our anchor and grace over, you know, our health. Because I love the scripture in the Bible. It says, you know, beloved, I wish that you would prosper and be in good health, even as your soul prospers. And I feel like, you know, health is also tied to the health of your soul. And, you know, when we're stressing and fretting over the fluoride in our water or over the glyphosate, mm-hmm. you know, mm-hmm. and all of these things, that can be one of the worst things for our health. So I feel like that's balance. Let's do our best. Let's not have like the glyphosate versions, like, you know, the store-bought junk bread, you know, of Monsanto grain. And, you know, let's do what we can and unshackle from sugar to help our immune system. Do these like seven skills that we'll probably outline here soon. But then give it over to God and trust him and live in peace that he still wants us to prosper and help, even though it's 2026, because the Bible isn't just for, you know, the ancient days. It's for now. He wrote it for us as well. And we can be at peace that, you know what? There is a way for us to prosper in these modern times, in our health.
9: Mm-hmm. And I think with that too comes that when you're a little bit more aware You're doing the best you can. You're seeing that balance of that you mentioned, that health is related to our soul, and the stressors with how we navigate food can make things even worse and not necessarily be the most virtuous in how we push that. But also when you're paying attention, when you're being that good steward of your body, your food, your means, your resources, you start to become aware of maybe what's a trigger for you. Maybe you have a food allergy. Maybe you really just don't do well when you eat that particular food. Rather than going all in and jumping at all of the different diets that are available and have a lot of great research. I love carnivore. I think it's great. I can't do it. Can I prioritize meat? Sure. I really do love keto. I feel the best on it. But I've been nursing or pregnant pretty much perpetually the last 6 years. And so, you know, these things that we need to adapt to where we are at in our life is so important.
11: Yeah, it's so true. And, you know, when we go to the scriptures and we see, like, refresh me with fruit, like with apples. And these foods are throughout the scriptures, so I don't think we have to fear them. I think, yes, you're right. We are all unique creatures, and some of us do a little better with more carbs. Some of us do better with less. But these mm-hmm. foods are made for our health, and they're gifts. And so when we find out ways to use them as gifts and use the best sources, we've discovered and we've helped hundreds of thousands of families discover that we don't have to fear them. You know, they can be for our health.
10: Yeah. And we used to always, you know, in our early food journeys, before we wrote our books, we were always about the fad diets. And each one of them excluded something that God gave and called good, you know, whether it was excluding, you know, meat, excluding fat, or excluding carbs, or excluding plants. Just, it was always exclusion. And then one day, in one of my very broken states where, mm-hmm. you know, I had been a raw food vegan for over a decade while nursing all through the night and pregnant, and like I had teeth crumbling out of my mouth. Like I was not well. Like there was no bricks and mortar in this diet, you know. And then I was just like, God, literally peeled open the Bible with my crying, snotty nose. And I'm like, God, I've always come here for my spiritual wisdom, but you got to have something practical for me. Like, tell me how to eat. Mm-hmm. And I just remember stumbling. Deuteronomy seems to bless me. Another verse in Deuteronomy. And I'll just paraphrase it because I can't remember exactly the perfect wording. But it was like, I will make you ride on the high places, and I give you the harvest of the field, the blood of the grape, the fat of the ram, the milk of the goat. It went through all of the food groups. And I'm like, oh my goodness, that's it. I've always been excluding something God gave, and I'm not riding on any high place right now. I'm like in the dumps with my health. And I ran over to Pearl's house. We're neighbors. And I'm like, Pearl, all the diet gurus have always told us to get rid of something, always demonized something that God called good. Mm-hmm. But look what the Bible here says. And so we made a pact. We fist pumped that day. And that was the basis of all of our books. We made a pact. If God calls it blessed, if he gave it to us, mm-hmm. we're not going to call it evil. So if some like diet paleo guru says you don't eat grains, you know, like you shouldn't even eat anything of cultivation, if you can't bam it on the head with a stick, you know, then don't eat it. Well, then we're going to look to the Bible. But the Bible says bread is the staff of life. Now, we're not talking Monsanto junk. We're talking ancient grain here, probably fermented. You know, bread is the staff of life. And the priest even gave it as an offering unto the Lord. And so it's going to be good enough for me then, if it's good enough to be recorded in the Bible.
9: And I love that you mentioned that, because I remember listening to just some work not that long ago, and there's this huge rise right now on people milling their own flour. I've been very interested in it, having a gluten allergy and hearing all these people with celiac disease who can have flour. And I have fundamentally all these years thought, why can't I have this? This is a biblical food. And you hear these people who can, and you start to look at scripture and you see Deuteronomy 24:6, where it says, no one shall take a mill or an upper millstone in pledge, for what would be taking a life in pledge? And you have all these places throughout scripture talking about how there's this warning if we lose access to not just our bread, but our ability to make our own bread. And I know I'm throwing out there that there's this additional work here, but there's something very profound in this chasm in our culture today between making our own food and this inability for many people not to have some of the primary food groups.
11: That's so true. And but you know what? I mean, If you, like, you have a gluten allergy, my daughter does too. She cannot eat gluten. Like, we live in a fallen world. Not all of us are perfect human beings that can eat every single food. But there are other ancient grains like teff, like these beautiful grains that maybe we can't have this one, but we can have that one, and we can mill it and make bread. And so I think there's a beautiful answer for everyone. And when people start saying, well, bread itself is the evil, that's when we get into these problems that we're in with the camps, you know, diet camps.
9: Hmm. Now, you have 7 skills that you walk through. One of the big ones is eliminating sugar. Explain a little bit more of this. I know a big part is immunity. It plays a huge role in dopamine today, which is a big concern with just screens and how so many people have irregular dopamine levels. Speak a little bit to one of those 7 skills being sugar that we need to work on.
10: Yeah, well, you know, interestingly, you know, you said dopamine. I feel like sugar is the sanctioned Christian drug, if I can be bad cop for a second and speak to the fact that, you know, we all know alcohol in excess is not good. We all know, you know, like tobacco is not good, all of these things. But then we gather together and we discuss our faith. You know, we break bread over like donuts and soda, you know. And I think it's very sad because I think people think that sugar is innocent because it's sweet. It's like, it's cutesy. It's like, oh yeah, give it to our children for doing good. You know, we're going to bless them with this little poison. And, you know, I'm a little bit more extreme as the food purist, and Pearl's like, yeah, I can have a little sugar, you know. But people are slaves to sugar.
11: Yeah, and that's why we call our skill unshackle from sugar, because we don't say never have a little bit of sugar pass your lips. No, it's just the way it's used in our society. And it gives rise to all risk of diseases. It raises inflammation. It actually affects methylation, DNA, our very DNA. Our diet high in sugar affects it. So whatever we were prone to maybe get when we get older, that means sugar allows us to get that because it causes a rise of inflammation. So we teach people to get off sugar using other beautiful natural sweet substitutes so they can still eat their chocolate and their cupcakes and their muffins.
10: Yeah, because you can't take cupcakes and baking away from women.
11: Oh.
10: Yes. No, it's not sustainable, right?
9: That's something that a lot of women struggle with these allergies, whether it's their kids or themselves, that it's like they've lost this ability to cook. And I know there are a lot of great resources for gluten-free cooking if that's where you're navigating. But I know it'll take me years to find, well, how do I not have to buy 30 different things in order to make one batch of a cookie or a cupcake? That is a challenge.

0: therefore, people can't even do the ancient grains because they have a high intolerance.
1: And also, we can't forget that glyphosate word again. You know, a lot of people in Italy don't suffer with the same, you know, allergy to grain. And because they have cleaner farming practices, you know, they don't spray the glyphosate on it. And so a lot of people that feel like they are gluten, you know, intolerant, maybe they're not true celiacs. Maybe they're just actually, you know, affected by the glyphosate spray.
2: Right. Now, another key element that you walk through in the seven skills has to do with breakfast. Why breakfast and what about it?
0: Well, breakfast, you know, it does seem overly obvious, right? Our first skill is eat breakfast. And you're like, well, my grandma could have said that to me. But in this time that we live, people are actually being told, skip breakfast. You know, you don't need it. Well, we're kind of standing up like that, you know, that story of the emperor with no clothes. We're like the girls in the room saying, hey, actually, breakfast is good. Breakfast fuels our minds, our children's minds. And when we do it right with protein, it sets us up for the day. It fuels our muscles after a night's sleep. Our muscles are starving.
1: And also, eating breakfast stops a cortisol rise that will continue throughout the day if you don't eat breakfast. Like, you know, you have a natural cortisol rise in the morning just to help you wake up, right? But it should slowly taper on during the day. If you skip breakfast, it'll keep rising.
0: Yeah, and people skip it a lot of times because they think, well, you know, I need to lose weight. I've been told to skip breakfast, intermittent fast. But it actually backfires down the years because muscle gets lost. When we fuel our muscles in the morning, we raise our metabolism.
1: Right, and also with that raise of cortisol is catabolic to muscle tissue. And it also starts positioning your fat around your middle.
2: So breakfast is a key prayer. There's a reason that it's called break fast. So fueling us in the morning. Some of your other key tips in your book include getting that protein in, veggies, again, really making sure that we're unshackling that from that slavery we live under of sugar and sugar cravings. And all this plays a key role in fueling the mind, helping to have energy throughout the day. I really want to recommend this book from Trim Healthy Mamas joining me now, sister co-founders now, Pearl and Serene. You can catch their book online. It's available, The Seven Skills to Lasting Health. Thank you for being with me. If you'd like to check out their website, it's trimhealthymama.com, where we've also tagged them on social media. I will be back in a moment. Speaking of all of this, why is it that homesteading and now the latest Little House on the Prairie reboot or new version from Netflix has become one of the top 10 shows on Netflix? In fact, number 4 today. Everyone is discussing Little House on the Prairie. Is it simply nostalgia or something more going on?
3: Women need to know that the pro-life community will love and support them long after the child is born. And that's why there are well over 3,400 community-based pregnancy care centers across America.
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5: This is Archbishop Timothy Broglio of the Archdiocese for the Military Services of the United States of America. 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O Mother of the Word Incarnate, despise not my petitions, but in thy mercy, hear and answer me. 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
4: I think I actually just heard a Gen Zer say, thank God I was not born in the 90s. But the 90s is all the rage for many reasons, including the fact that it was analog, it was seemingly a slower pace, it was before this onslaught of technology and the technological development that we've seen over the last 25 years. Boom, we went from the internet and no internet in our houses to computers, tablets, personalized screens. It's everywhere now. Is that part of the reason why homesteading has become so luxurious? Everyone idealizes, even the people who say, I would never do it. We are idolizing homesteading. Meanwhile, Little House on the Prairie has been remade by Netflix. It is in the top 10 and actually the number 4 show. What is it about this very simple, beautiful, slow story that if you watch the old versions, which I love, I think they're the most simple story. What is it about Little House on the Prairie that is captivating the hearts of Americans today? What is it? Is it the slow pace? Is it that they're realizing no one really did anything alone? There was community, camaraderie. Community was necessary in order to survive. That togetherness that occurred at meals, void of the isolation and screens we see today. Was it the fact that you had things such as a post office, a church, a school, where all the community knew and interacted with each other? They needed each other to survive. It's not that we want to live the pioneer life. Maybe you do. Maybe you do want to homestead and you idolize and idealize those influencers on social media who are making it happen, seemingly from nothing to something. But maybe there's something more here that we can take. I would love to homestead. Maybe you would too. But for most of us, that's simply not practical. Season in life, sometimes the means in transition. There are a lot of factors here, but how can we have what Little House on the Prairie is showing many people love? How can we have the homesteading that seemingly everyone is intrigued by? It's almost as if homesteading has become the rich person life that everyone wants. In fact, you see the scandal that occurred with Ballerina Farms when everyone thought that Ballerina Farms went from nothing to something, but really there was a lot of family money that allowed them to create this huge, huge entity that they are today. Well, I think if we realize part of what we love behind what we see in homesteading isn't just the making bread from scratch and making the sourdough, it isn't just the difference in clothing or the land. All of those are key components, and you can even make great biblical arguments about how this is a key part of how we are meant to live and how, yes, there was disruption when the Industrial Revolution came about. But I think the bigger takeaways include the slowing down of pace, the undercommitment to the extracurriculars, the leaning into keeping a family, a household operating in a way that is full of rest and prayer, responsibility, quality time in the midst of that responsibility, prayer, and rest, home-cooked meals, local community, knowing your neighbor. The Catholic Church really focuses on a couple core teachings in its social doctrine that's meant to be applied to the family, the community, economics, the government. Two of them are solidarity and subsidiarity, that we're in solidarity with each other in all the right ways, even those who are strangers, but in our community, whether they are Catholic or not. There's a sense of togetherness and responsibility for one another, that we stand by side. But also subsidiarity is another one of those core teachings of the church. Understanding this as that we deal with local problems, local needs, locally. There's someone in your community who is pregnant, doesn't have a place to live and needs assistance. Someone in the community who has a space can help draw that woman in. Teach her about God. Mentor her in the lack of paternal and maternal relationships she has. I've seen this happen so often through the local crisis pregnancy centers in our area, through our local churches, and how they all collaborate together. A neighbor is in need of helping to move something for the work that he's doing in his own home. How can the neighbor help rather than hiring a stranger? You know, there are things that we have lost that sense of community. How often have we ourselves been guilty of quickly turning around or running inside when a neighbor is outside and we don't even know their name all these years later, or we don't want to get caught talking, stuck in a conversation? The reason why we love Little House on the Prairie, and this is one of the top shows today, ranking number 4 on Netflix today, is because we love the community. We love that they are not inconvenienced by each other, but they show this genuine sense of solidarity and subsidiarity, as the church teaches. Do you know what heals the brokenness of the loneliness epidemic? Do you know what heals that longing for slowing down in a quieter life? Prayer, rest, quality time, home-cooked meals, family, local community, our Catholic values that we are meant to be living and passing on. Do we remember and do we know what they are? Do we really try to live them? Are we living in a pace in which it allows us to invite the neighbor over for dinner, to walk over to that family member's house in the area, or to go and spend and help time with a need of family, to celebrate together the big things and the smaller things, to actually take the time to cook meals? I remember at one point during COVID, as we're all outside going to Mass in Southern California, and the priest came up and he started asking everyone in the church or outside the church, because we weren't allowed to have Mass inside, do you know how to cook? And they started asking the cook, kids, have you ever helped cook before? And I was struck by the number of people who said they had no idea how to cook. It was a skill they never learned. The kids who said they had never touched anything in the kitchen. When we lose our ability to come together around a meal, cooking meals together, something has truly been lost. I come from a family with 2 sisters and 1 brother. And what do a lot of us girls love to do? In fact, it's what most of our conversations are riddled with. Conversations about food, new things we're trying to make. Food has a very powerful means of bringing people together. Faith helps to bring the goodness to the conversation, to the activity, to the sacrificial love. We need faith in food to be revived within our homes, within our community, within our household. The inconvenience of assisting, of being present. Why is it that it is so inconvenient today for us to give our time to another? Little House on the Prairie and its comeback is a reminder today for what we've lost that we haven't lost. Maybe we've just surrendered, and we need to bring back into our home and our way of living.

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2: Tonight is a very, very special night for the broadcast of the Family Rosary Across America because we're back in the Chapel of the Nativity in Green Bay, Wisconsin, in the presence of our Lord and Savior Jesus Christ in the Holy Eucharist. Thank you, Lord. 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And thank you, Greg, for that introduction to everyone for the Family Rosary Across America tonight, broadcasting coast to coast from Maui to Maine on over 220 AM and FM stations, reaching close to 300 million people. 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Maggie Carosa, I think, is my co-host tonight somewhere down in Chicago. Are you down there, Maggie?
4: I'm here, Father, and I have an incredible praise report for you
2: tonight. Tell me.
4: So I don't know if you remember, a few months ago, we prayed for our colleague Tom. His relative, his cousin's daughter, a young woman, was pregnant at the time and was diagnosed with the same melanoma that Tom's daughter had passed away from.
2: Sure.
4: And so they were really storming heaven because not only was it her, but also the, you know, baby's life at stake. So he left me a voicemail the other day, and he said, "We just found out today she's been cleared of all cancer, and the baby is doing just fine. I just wanted to let you know. Thanks be to God."
2: This is great. Wonderful. I get a praise report my own. Last night we were praying because there was a tornado headed toward us on Washington Island. Just missed us by 4 miles, and then about 15 minutes after the rosary, everything it just went up. I mean, the winds, the trees going down. We lost the power. We lost power for about 6 hours. And finally, that ship had been anchored in the bay of Washington Harbor. Finally was able to pull anchor up at midnight and head on its way. So thank you, Jesus, Our Lady of Champion, all of you out there. We're live tonight, folks. So if you have prayer intention, give us a call right now at 888-914-9149. That's our phone number. Right around the corner, you can send a prayer intention to us, relevantradio.com/pray. 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So yes, prayers get answered. The more people praying at the same time, the more powerful those prayers. It's Tuesday night. We pray the Sorrowful Mysteries. At the end of the rosary tonight, we have Catholic Trivia Night. And Jim Shaper is our producer tonight in Lincolnshire. Jim, who's helping you out?
5: Good evening, Father. Patrick Alog is taking listener prayer intentions on the phones. We have a trio helping us out on video tonight. Damian Schmidt is in Green Bay. Here in Lincolnshire, we have Dan Axt and Tommy George. In Green Bay, Marty Jury is our audio engineer, and Jennifer Lee picked several prayer intentions from the listeners.
2: Very good. That's terrific. So let's pray for Suzanne. She had an operation tonight. Let's pray for peace and unity in our families, in our country, in our church. Pray for Pope Leo. Pray for unity in the church. So many things to pray for, and because of that, we better get started. In the name of the Father, and of the Son, and of the Holy Spirit. Amen. I believe in God, the Father Almighty, creator of heaven and earth, and in Jesus Christ, his only Son, our Lord. Was conceived by the Holy Spirit, born of the Virgin Mary, suffered under Pontius Pilate, was crucified, died, and was buried. He descended into hell, third day rose again from the dead. He ascended into heaven, seated at the right hand of God the Father Almighty. From thence he shall come to judge the living and the dead.
4: I believe in the Holy Spirit, the Holy Catholic Church, the communion of saints, the forgiveness of sins, the resurrection of the body, and life everlasting. Amen.
2: This is our Fathers for our Holy Father, Pope Leo XIV. There he is on the screen. Our Father, who art in heaven, hallowed be thy name. Thy kingdom come, thy will be done on earth as it is in heaven.
4: Give us this day our daily bread, and forgive us our trespasses, as we forgive those who trespass against us. And lead us not into temptation, but deliver us from evil. Amen.
2: Three Hail Marys for an increase in the virtues of faith, hope, and charity. Hail Mary, full of grace, the Lord is with thee. Blessed art thou amongst